0: Greetings, I'm Ernest Owens, host of the show On the Record with Ernest Owens. 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
1: We are WURD 900 AM.

Smiley, glad you're with us in the second hour of our program. We thank Steve Hilton for calling in the first hour. I was just talking to my team, and I was asking them whether or not we have got Javier Becerra locked down yet. We're still working with his team, but I just got to tell you, and I'm sure somebody's going to have something to say about this, but it shouldn't be easier to book your friends than it is your foes. It just should not be easier to book your foes than it is to book your friends. I'm just going to leave it right there. I've been at this a long time, and it is always the case that you have to fight harder to confirm the people that depend on you, the folk that rely on you, even when you are the base of the Democratic Party. Why is it always so tough getting folk confirmed to get on stage, getting them confirmed to get on the air, getting money out of their campaign for ads? Yeah, I'm feeling some sort of way right now. I admit it. I'm just feeling some sort of way right now because I've been at this for 35 plus years, and it never gets easier. It is always pulling teeth with Democrats. It's always pulling teeth with your own. It should not be this way. I repeat, should not be easier to book foes than friends. You shouldn't have to work this hard when they know, and you know, and I know, and we all know, that but for us, the Democratic Party falls flat. It just flatlines. And yet you got to beg, you got to plead, you got to ask two or three or four times. I digress for now. Yeah, I said it. I said it. All right. Anyway, here we are in hour two. Two dialogues in this hour's promise. On the backside of this hour, Kumba Kebe, black woman, Democratic nominee for treasurer in my home state of Indiana. We'll talk to her about that.

0: times later the same day. He says, takes one position, then he does a 180. We talked earlier in the first hour about him inviting Iran the other day to wipe out L.A., to wipe out San Diego. Yesterday, he tried to walk that back. We discussed that again in hour one. Here's Donald Trump. Well, just take a listen. You'll get the point.
1: Why are you telling your supporters to vote by mail if you think it's fraud?
2: No, vote by mail or vote in person. I'd rather have them vote in person, but they can vote by mail if they want, because we seem to have no choice, because a lot of people want to vote by mail, but a lot of very good people also want to vote in person. You can do either. What we're concerned about is there seems to be a lot of there is a lot of cheating in vote by mail.
1: Where?
2: A lot of cheating all over. I'll tell you what. Start off by taking a look at California. No evidence?
1: No.
2: With millions and millions of ballots, you are fake news.
0: You are fake news. His favorite line. You see, this is what I was saying to Ruben in hour one. It'd be one thing. I could be a little more charitable, a little more generous in my read of Donald Trump misspeaking on wiping out L.A. and San Diego if I didn't have just an abundance of evidence that he hates California to begin with. So he has claims of voter fraud. Just look at California. Look at California. I mean, he hates California, and that's why that was not a misstatement. It wasn't a slip of the tongue. He meant exactly what he said about wiping out L.A., San Diego. He don't care, no matter how he tries to clean it up. But here's the point. Donald Trump believes, and the reporter asked a brilliant point-blank question. Why are you encouraging your supporters to vote by mail if you believe that voting by mail is fraudulent? That's the question. We'll hear what Ashley Fields thinks about what Donald Trump said when we come forward on Tavis Smiley.
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11: Tavis Smiley and Ashley Fields, reporter with the Washington Informer. So you heard that clip I played of Donald Trump being asked point blank, why are you encouraging your voters to vote by mail if you believe it is fraudulent? I know that Ashley's been covering the administration and this election monitoring issue. We'll get to that a little bit later in this conversation. But what do you make of Donald Trump's response to that question? Is it credible?
12: Well, President Trump is actually walking a fine line right now between trying to overhaul how mail-in ballots are counted while also recognizing that the Supreme Court has rejected his push to completely cancel out mail-in votes. And so that's why you see him sort of flip-flopping there, because he understands that voters are going to be casting ballots by mail, and those who do, he wants to vote in favor of Republicans. But he has also initiated an effort to cancel that out through some of his executive orders introduced in the first half of his second administration.
11: So talk to me then about this election monitoring, and I'm using that phrase loosely because I don't know what they have planned. All I know is I am concerned

0: that if this race is close, they're going to do everything they can to steal it. And I'm the provocation that I'm hearing coming out of this administration is troubling for me, and from various places in the administration. So I don't know what we should expect or prep ourselves for or brace for effects for when it comes to the election. But you've been covering this election monitoring issue, so take a few minutes and unpack what you know.
1: I have. And so it's not unusual for presidents to deploy election monitors or the Department of Justice under different administrations to deploy these people to sort of see how states are working to ensure that every resident is able to cast their ballot in a fair manner. However, under the Trump administration, we've sort of seen these poll monitors be deployed, and there have been issues even raised by Republican leadership in states like Wyoming, where they're saying that these election monitors are behaving aggressively, and you have different groups that are sort of beginning to raise awareness about the possibility of federal agents or immigration officers being potentially deployed after these election monitors. Right now, we know that 1,000 election monitors are supposed to be deployed in midterm elections. But on Sunday, we heard Attorney General Todd Blanche say that they're going to be deployed to all 50 states, which is an unusual and rare move.
0: Mm-hmm. What is, you said other presidents have done this, you know, in the past. Trump would not be the first necessarily to deploy election monitors. But what's the pretext for a president doing that? And is the pretext that Trump is doing it under different than what presidents in the past have used?
1: So the pretext in the past is traditionally just to make sure that voting happens in a fair and accurate way and that everyone is able to cast their ballot fairly. We know that under President Trump and some of the people within Department of Justice, they focus on disability awareness and making sure that's something that can be monitored. I would not say that it's unusual for Trump to deploy it under those circumstances, but the scope and the amount of people that are being deployed, the places that they're being deployed, and the way that they're acting is something that has come under scrutiny.
0: Tell me more about the scope. In the places you mentioned a moment ago, I heard you say, the audience heard you say, we're basically talking all across the country. But tell me more about how robust the scope is, and drill down on some of the places that they're going to.
1: Right. So we know that they were there in South Carolina for the primary portion of the election there. As we know, Senator Lindsey Graham passed away earlier this year, and so votes were casted in regards to that. So they were present during that time. They were present in Wyoming. They were present in Miami. They were also present in parts of Michigan, in areas where you traditionally see more immigrants residing. The area in Michigan that they were had a larger population of Arab immigrants. In Miami, we know that there's a large population of Caribbean immigrants from Cuba. And so there's sort of this idea that maybe President Trump might start requiring things that are illegal in order to make sure that people who he does not want to cast their ballot aren't able to. For example, these poll monitors are only supposed to observe. They're not supposed to ask questions. They're not supposed to, you know, directly speak to the voters or take issue with the way that they are casting their ballots in different states, because states have authority over these elections. But in Wyoming, as I mentioned earlier, the governor said that the poll monitors were behaving aggressively, asking for information that was not traditional or not normal, raising concerns there.
0: Isn't that the real concern here? One of many concerns, but certainly near the top of the list of concerns, is that people don't believe they're going to just observe, Ashley.
1: Right. They believe they're going to intercede or intervene, and that's a major concern.
0: Yep. So Trump may have the authority as president to send monitors to election sites across the country. He can decide the scope. He can decide the places. He's within his right, I suspect, given the law, as Ashley explains it, to do that. Not the first president necessarily to do that in the history of this republic, but we know what his end and aim is. That's another conversation for another time. Here's the issue. While he's doing that and has the right to do so, there is some pushback, not the least of which is the NAACP, having filed a lawsuit when they got word, when the word went forth, I should say, that the administration wanted to send monitors to the polls to monitor these elections. NAACP said, not so fast. So they filed a lawsuit. I think they're not the only ones. Tell me about the pushback against what Donald Trump and DOJ are attempting to do.
1: Right. So as you mentioned, the NAACP did file a lawsuit seeking to obtain information from the Freedom of Information Act, which requires all of these public agencies to produce records when requested regarding how they are maneuvering through whatever they're planning. And so they requested from the Department of Justice information on how these election monitors are being trained, information on the jurisdictions where they're being deployed, documentation that's happened internally about what their plan is regarding these election monitors from a deeper scope. And they said that the Department of Justice did not respond within the required time frame, which is why this lawsuit has sort of stemmed in order to, you know, take it up in court and ensure that the information is provided. So the NAACP is fighting for that. But at the same time, Kristen Clark, who is leading this push, has also said that they have their own army. They've introduced a voter protection hub, which includes a phone hotline and a website for individuals to submit reports regarding voter intimidation, long wait times, and other issues. Now, regarding immigration officers being present at different polling sites, last month they filed a lawsuit also against that, seeking to block Immigration and Customs Enforcement or other federal agencies from deploying armed personnel to polling places.
0: When I see the NAACP show up, for all the obvious reasons, one has to believe that they have concerns or reasons to believe that black voters in particular are in harm's way, based upon the scope, based upon the places, based upon anything and everything else you've been covering in your research and your writing for these stories. Is there reason to believe, no naivete here, that black voters in particular are going to find themselves in harm's way?
1: I think that there's reason to believe that all people of color could find themselves in harm's way. One of the reasons and one of the ways that they're able to deploy some of this personnel is through facets from the Voting Rights Act, which we know earlier this year saw rollbacks under Section 2, which specifically protects or supports minority districts in different states across the country. Once that was rolled back, we saw states in the South begin to remap their congressional districts in order to ensure that Republicans had more of a majority in Congress. And so this is another reason why the NAACP is hammering down on this so hard, just seeing all of the ways that voting rights could be pushed back from different measures.
0: We've been reading a number of stories, and I'm heartened by these stories. But given the Supreme Court decision, that Louisiana versus Calais decision that essentially gutted the Voting Rights Act as we know it, there were concerns that that was the end for us, that doomsday, that Armageddon was upon us politically. And as it turns out, in the primaries, certainly in the South, black voter turnout went up significantly. So black folk responded to the gutting of the Voting Rights Act by the Supreme Court by turning up, by showing out at the polls. I've also been reading data in a variety of places down South that suggest that black voter turnout may be higher in this midterm than any in recent memory. Midterm elections always have a depressed turnout, as we know, versus the presidential election years. But there seems to be a way in which black people are saying, not so fast. You are not going to disenfranchise us so easily. And so, again, in the primaries, black voter turnout was up. And again, I'm seeing data that suggests that that may very well be the case come the midterms, not to mention there are some significant races in the South featuring African Americans that are going to drive black turnout, not the least of which would be, for example, Keisha Lance Bottoms running for governor in Georgia. There's a black man running for governor in South Carolina. So a lot of key races in the South that I think the people on the ballot will draw out an increase in black voters. So you have Donald Trump moving in ways to scare us, to intimidate us. You have the Supreme Court moving in ways to gut our right to vote. And yet the data suggests that black folk have and may very well turn out in record numbers. How do you read that, Ashley?
1: That's definitely true. That's definitely something that we saw in South Carolina and other states across the country. However, the fact of people being able to use maps in order to crack the black vote is something that could potentially have effects in future years that could, you know, despite heavy voter turnout, tamp down on the impact of the black vote, which is why there are so many court and legal battles in order to ensure that Section 2 is restored to the form that we previously knew it as. Because if they are separated and they cannot elect the person that they are attempting to elect due to the way that the maps are drawn, it prevents them from being able to cast a fair ballot and sort of disenfranchises them as a whole.
0: Speaking of cracking and packing, we talked to a guest on this program yesterday who made reference to the race in Tennessee featuring our friend and brother Justin Pearson. You know know the two Justins, of course. Everybody knows the two Justins kicked out of the Tennessee State House, only to be reelected and sent back again. Huge story, I guess a year or two, a couple years ago now. But Justin Pearson decided to run against Steve Cohen in the only black district in Tennessee. That would be in the Memphis area. As that race was taking shape between Justin Pearson and Steve Cohen, I've known both of them for years. Steve Cohen longer, because Steve Cohen is older than Justin Pearson, as am I. But I've known both of these guys for a long time. And as that race was taking shape, Supreme Court steps up with this Louisiana versus Calais decision. The Tennessee legislature goes into overdrive to redraw the lines. And the good white folk in Tennessee couldn't handle even one black district, just one in the whole state, and they couldn't handle it. So they redrew the lines, wiped that district out, essentially redrew lines. Justin Pearson, notwithstanding the lines being redrawn, said, I'm still going to run. Steve Cohen announced his retirement. He's finishing out his last term in Congress. But Justin's in that race in a district that doesn't look anything like the one that the district that he initially ran in looks like. But I'm hearing from people that Justin really has a shot at winning this race. And I'm surprised looking at the map, but not surprised knowing the way that Justin campaigns and the way he shows up. So we'll see if that cracking and packing impacts his decision to win that race in Memphis. But I hear the point that Assey's making loud and clear about the impact of this decision ultimately on the numbers of members in the CBC. Hard to believe that in the months and years to come, that number does not go down. I digress on that for now. Let me close our dialogue with Assey with this. So Opal Lee, who is known as the mother of Juneteenth, celebrated her 100th birthday yesterday in Texas, and she was involved in a major celebration kicking off construction of a Juneteenth museum. I saw Opal Lee last in Chicago at the Democratic National Convention, where Kamala Harris accepted the nomination. Ms. Lee was at the convention, and I invited her on our program. If you were listening then, you may recall that she appeared as a guest, spunky as ever. I guess she was a couple years, I guess, 98 around that time, I guess, a couple years ago. But now she's 100 years old and was involved in a major celebration again yesterday in Texas, kicking off construction of the Juneteenth Museum. Take a listen.
2: Let me tell you how thankful I am.

0: And that this deed won't go unnoticed. It'll be where everybody can see how much you appreciate it. What we are doing in this community. And this is everybody's contribution. So I'm going to keep on walking and keep on talking until everybody understands that this is our contribution. Thank you.
1: Three. 100 years old and still on the front line, fighting a good fight. Ashley, not often that we get a chance to see that kind of history in real time, but it's a beautiful thing just to hear that audio.
2: That's correct. I mean, Opal Lee spent so much time lobbying President Obama, President Biden, and other leaders to ensure that Juneteenth was properly recognized as a federal holiday, and now we're all reaping the benefits from it. So it's amazing to see her celebrate that huge milestone.
1: Yeah, and we saw her again in Chicago, and again, I'll never forget as long as I live. She said, Tavis, and I was awestruck to meet her, but just humbled when she started telling me all the years she'd watched me and listened to me down in Texas. So it brought a smile to my face, and as did hearing that clip and knowing that she's now crossed over 100, but still mind sharp, still committed to the cause. And she is, again, at the front of the line of those persons who raised this issue of Juneteenth. And of course, it was Joe Biden who ultimately signed that holiday into law, but not without the push of the mother of Juneteenth, Opal Lee, now 100 years of age. Ashley Fields is a reporter with the Washington Informer. Ashley, good to have you back on. All the best to you. Thank you for your time.
2: Thanks for having me. Hope to talk soon.
1: We'll do it again. Thanks for coming on this program. Much more of Tavis Smiley when we come forward.
3: 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Tavis Smiley, nationally syndicated, unapologetically progressive, unapologetically real.
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1: As I promised you, a conversation now with Kumba Kebe, the Democratic nominee for treasurer in my home state of Indiana. Go Hoosiers. Yesterday, as I mentioned, we talked to California State Controller Malia Cohen, and I joked with Malia Cohen about how our good white brothers and sisters seem to be getting more comfortable with letting black folks steward their tax money. I find some joy in that. In any event, I'm honored to have Kumba Kebe on this program right now. How are you today? Good to have you on the program.
12: I'm great. How are you? It's good to be here.
1: It's good to hear your voice. Good to have you on. You may or may not know I am from Indiana and went to Indiana University. My mama is listening to this program right now in Indianapolis. Aww. And so I'm always happy to be connected with a Hoosier back again in my home state. Tell me about this campaign for starters, and I'll jump from there.
12: Oh, my gosh. It's been a whirlwind. We started back in June post-convention, and I'll tell you what, I've been to 45 counties now in the last few months. And it's incredible to meet people face to face and hear what they have to say. And I heard your remarks right before. You know, I was worried about going to some of our most rural counties, as you know, like I believe you're from Howard County and others. But I'll tell you what, we've received some like the most incredible reception in some of these rural counties because we're talking about issues that matter to everyone across, you know, political party lines. And you're right, folks are willing to listen to someone who is competent and who's bringing you know, the issues that matter to the forefront, and it's resonating across the state. So it's been incredible to meet people outside of, you know, central Indiana, and you know, just getting to know Hoosiers has been a blessing and an honor.
1: No, I'm smiling and I'm actually more than smiling, I'm kind of laughing because I always respect guests who have done their research. Now, it's my job to do research on my guest.
12: Yeah.
1: So I know who I'm talking to. But it's always cute when I find guests who've done their research on me.
12: Hey, I got to do what I got to do.
1: I see. So much so that she knows what county I'm from in Indiana.
12: I'll actually be in your home county tomorrow on Pastor's Corner in the morning. So, yeah.
1: Okay. Well, I appreciate you having done some research to know what county I'm from. That was kind of funny to me. Tell me more about your backstory. As I mentioned, Indiana, we know Indiana. Indiana's a red state, although Barack Obama won it when he ran for president. But Indiana, a red state. I spent all my formative years growing up in that state. I love being from Indiana. But I know the state rather well, and I know it's a rare thing for somebody who looks like you and me to be the Democratic nominee for a statewide position. Tell me more about your backstory.
12: Yeah. So to be honest, I genuinely had no interest in politics. I did my civic duty and I voted, but I spent the last 10 years of my career working in the Medicaid senior care space, working with our aging population as well as our disabled population. And I watched our system shift from investing in healthcare, investing in Medicaid to keep people safe at home, to kind of divesting from that. Mm-hmm. And, you know, I spent the last couple of years along with hundreds of other advocates advocating against some of these Medicaid cuts at the state level and the federal level, because we said, look, not only is this going to hurt people, but it's going to have an impact on our workforce, on our economy. And we thought that, you know, that would resonate. And, you know, when I called my state reps and my state senators, they ignored me. They wouldn't take a meeting. They wouldn't have discussions with us. And this is not a unique story. It's what we've heard across the state. And it was in that moment that I was like, this is a direct assault on democracy. It's not good governance. And you know what? If you won't do your job, I'll run to replace you and do it for you. And you're seeing that trend across the entire state of Indiana, where Democrats are contesting, you know, over 90 plus seats in the House of Representatives, as well as every seat being contested, you know, across multiple races. So, yeah, my conscience did not allow me to stand by. So I had to get involved.
1: Tell me then how you ended up becoming the Democratic nominee for treasurer.
12: Yeah, so it kind of happened in the most interesting way. I ran for state house here in my district in Noblesville in District 29, which is in Hamilton County. I don't know if you remember the makeup of Hamilton County. And it was a very close contested primary. I lost my vote by my race by 266 votes. And while I was devastated, you know, the next day I woke up and went to a panel about our voting rights and how, you know, obviously the stakes of this election election were really high. And I was like, you know what, I can either be sad about this or, you know, embrace it and keep walking forward and charging forward. And, you know, when I was looking at what I could continue to do, I realized, like, I have this background in, you know, managing multimillion dollar budgets. Mm-hmm. And one of the things we've been told is we don't have money to take care of people, but we've got billions in reserves. So some of this isn't adding up. We got to follow the money. And when I thought about that, I saw, you know, an opportunity to run for state treasurer. And, you know, I was nominated at convention, and it's been, you know, a whirlwind since.
1: Yeah. I'm struck by that number, 266. Broadly speaking, how many votes were cast in that election for that race?
12: I think it was a little over. I wish I knew the exact total.
1: Yeah, but roughly.
12: Amount,
1: yeah, roughly. Did,
12: but over a little over 5,000, I believe.
1: Yeah.
12: So it was a smaller primary, but it was a good turnout for our location.
1: No, I get it. I'm only asking because 266 is close, no matter how many votes were cast. But yeah, to have over 5,000 votes cast and you lose by 266 votes, how did you process coming that close?
12: Well, I was really, like, after I was, you know, obviously disappointed, sure, but I was really proud of that because I'm not from a political background. Right. I don't have massive infrastructure or donor infrastructure, but our message resonated with that many people, and it motivated me more than it, you know, made me sad or disappointed, because it meant, like, you know, we had something special here and we had to keep it going, because, you know, that was only because I'd not door knocked. I talked to people face to face. It wasn't because I had a bunch of money backing me and running ads, but just through, you know, grassroots efforts and meeting people face to face, we were able to have over, you know, 1600 people cast a ballot for a girl that just came out of nowhere. That's something special. And so yeah, that's what really motivated me to keep going.
1: So when I was growing up in Indiana, I got asked all the time about my name, Tavis Smiley, and I'm curious to know the origin of your name. It's spelled C-O-U-M-B-A, last yeah, name K-E-B-E. Tell me about that name. Mm-hmm. There's something behind that, obviously.
12: Yeah, from Senegal. I'm a first-gen American, born in New York City, but moved to Indiana when I was 11. My parents were both born in Dakar, Senegal, immigrated here late 80s, early 90s, and, you know, I'm more appreciative of my parents' immigration story as I've gotten older. You know, for two people to leave everything they know and love to chase the American dream and provide their kids with an opportunity that they could only dream of is very noble, right? And so I've spent most of my life trying to make them proud, and they've taught me a lot and instilled good values in me and taught me a lot about responsibility and working hard and taking care of myself. And so, yeah, I carry a lot of Senegal within me. And, you know, people talk about my name all the time. Well, you know, it's a funny sounding name. Do you think it'll do well? I'm like, you know who else had a funny sounding name? Barack Obama. And he became the president of this country. So, yeah. And, you know, there's a lot of incredible people around the country that they've said the same thing about them. And they've accomplished great things.
1: Well, he laughed about having a funny name and big ears. You ain't got big ears. You just got the funny name.
12: I don't
1: name.
12: Have big ears.
1: And I was laughing when you mentioned your parents and how noble they were. So I guess Noblesville is the right place for you to be, given the nobility.
12: Noblesville, that's right. Exactly.
1: The nobility of your parents, yeah. When we come forward, given that you are an African immigrant, your parents are African immigrants, I'm curious as to how in Indiana and beyond you process this issue of immigration that this country is still wrestling with in ways that I find to be horrific. I'm just curious as to how now as a candidate running for office statewide in Indiana, your immigrant story is making a difference on the campaign trail. And again, how you're processing this dialogue that we are having, this fake dialogue we're having about immigration in this country. We'll talk about that in a great deal more when we come forward on Tavis Smiley.
3: 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Not on this show. 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Tavis covers it all.

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6: You are indeed with Kumba Kebe, a black woman who is a Democratic nominee for treasurer in the state of Indiana. Again, I'm fascinated by the ways in which we see black people, black men, and a lot of black women winning elections across the country, managing people's money. That's a beautiful thing. Pete Buttigieg was just on this program not long ago, a friend of mine, friend of this program. I see he endorsed you. He, of course, former mayor of South Bend. I see he endorsed you in this race in Indiana. And I'm looking at your fundraising numbers. It's pretty impressive.
7: Yeah. I mean, talk about a pleasant surprise when we got that call to get endorsed. I mean, for someone who's considered a quote unquote political outsider, it was so great to have him lend some of that credibility to bring some attention to our race. And you're right. We've raised the most since any Democratic nominee, except for, you know, Pete Buttigieg, of course. We're trying really hard to break his record. He's at 287 and we're really close. We're at 272. I think we'll do it before this is over. We've got over, you know, 427 individual contributors. And again, like, we're not funded by massive PACs or anything like that. These are everyday working class people, you know, investing in our race because they believe in our vision. And so, you know, we all hate money in politics, but it is what it is. We need it to win to get our message out. And it's been an incredible honor to have his support and hundreds of others across the state.
6: To what extent is Donald Trump on the ballot? I mean, I know literally he's not on the ballot, but he's made himself the epicenter of these midterm elections, believing that if he is on the ballot, it bodes well for Republicans. In my home state of Indiana right now, in your race and beyond, to what extent is Trump on the ballot?
7: You know, I think it's quite, Indiana's going to be an interesting, you know, election to watch for that, because Trump did actually get involved in some key Senate races. I don't know if you recall, a few months ago, well, this time last year, we were in a redistricting battle, right? Like, Indiana was one of the states that he called on gerrymander the maps, to pick up more seats. And thankfully, we had some senators on the Republican side who said, you know what, enough is enough. Like, we got to do the right thing and strike it down. And so, you know, the people won that debate. And unfortunately, he helped primary those senators. And we've lost some really good common sense, you know, Republicans. And it's going to be interesting to see who comes out on top. But I'll tell you what, I'm out there talking to people, folks who even identified as former like, you know, Trump voters, who have realized that, you know, what we've got going on in the state of Indiana right now is not working. For your listeners outside of Indiana, we've got a Republican supermajority. which means, you know, they control almost every branch of government in this state. And we know that that's not good for anybody. And people are looking to restore some balance. So I think just like you and everyone else, I am interested to see how things play out, especially in those races that Trump endorsed and supported candidates.
6: How is the immigrant story of your family playing for you or playing against you in this race?
7: You know, it gives me a unique perspective, right, on how to approach the conversation and help turn out the vote. In Indiana, we've got extremely low voter turnout. And so I believe that we've been able to connect with communities that the party hasn't been able to connect with because of my story and the fact that we're bringing people into understanding the treasurer's office and how it can have an impact on, you know, their everyday lives. And this is an office that's down ballot that people don't really even know exists, right, until they go to the polls. And so we're making sure that this is more of a visible race and telling folks like, look, you've got to get out and vote because you've got to help us restore some balance to ensure that we can protect our immigrant communities. And I remind them all, like, fear is, an oppressive system thrives off of fear, right? They're instilling fear in us to not show up to the polls because they know what's going to happen when we show up and vote. And so we just got to be fearless and be brave and cast our ballot and understand that this is far beyond, you know, just voting for their immigrant daughter. This is about, you know, protecting democracy and protecting the state of Indiana and protecting our marginalized communities and our immigrant family and friends.
6: I mentioned my mother earlier in this conversation, and I'm sure she's listening to this dialogue in Indiana. She is indeed. I can see she just texted me or called me. So I know she has something to say about this. I know she's tickled that I'm talking to somebody from Indiana right now. She listens to this program in Indianapolis. Everything I do, everything I've ever done in my life, ultimately is to put a smile on my mama's face, make my mom and daddy proud. And I suspect that Dikumba Kebe feels the same way, given what she said earlier about her parents. And I'm just fascinated to know how her parents are processing all of this. They leave everything in Senegal to come here to chase the American dream, as she put it, and they look up and their daughter is the Democratic nominee for treasurer in a red state like Indiana. What must they be feeling right about now? 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
14: October is Breast Cancer Awareness Month, and here's some information from the Centers for Disease Control on some of the risk factors for breast cancer. Getting older. A woman's risk for breast cancer increases as she ages. Women who have inherited mutations on certain genes are also at a higher risk of not only breast cancer, but ovarian cancer. Did you know that starting your period before age 12 and starting menopause after age 55 exposes women to hormones longer, increasing their risk? Unfortunately, women who've already had breast cancer are at a higher risk of getting breast cancer a second time. While these may be some of the risk factors you can't control, there's at least one you can: not being physically active. So, this October, commit to increasing your physical activity, schedule your mammogram, and tune into Word Radio for more information on breast health.
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6: Tavis Smiley and Kumba Kebe. Kumba, Indiana is a long way from Senegal. How are your parents processing this moment?
7: You know, my parents are processing it a lot better than I was in the beginning. For me, it felt like more of a shock to them. It felt pretty much like a natural transition. Like, they always saw me as a kid who wanted to be like a change agent, always argued at the dining table about politics with my dad. Uh-huh. And so I don't think this came to be a surprise for them. And I always joke to people, you know, if you have African parents, they have really high expectations, right? They want you to become the best doctor, the uh-huh. smartest scientist in the world, or the president. And so I think this will do for them if we can get this done. So, they're really proud.
6: In 60 seconds, top line, the things that you want to accomplish as treasurer of Indiana.
7: Yeah, as the next state treasurer for Indiana, I want to make sure that we're using this office to its full capacity. This office does more than just investing billions of taxpayer dollars, but this office is responsible for helping everyday Hoosiers understand where their money's going, how it's being invested, and what those decisions mean for them. I want people to feel like things are going well when we brag about having billions in reserves. The taxpayer, the biggest investor in the system, should also be feeling those benefits. And my intention is to be the fiscal watchdog of this administration and ensure that our policymakers understand the consequences of some of their policy decisions and ensure that we make better decisions moving forward to address the needs of the people and support the Hoosier taxpayer and make sure that we are doing what we can as a government to take care of people and support their needs and make sure life is more affordable and that, you know, they can actually feel the benefits of the financial stability we continue to brag about.
6: For those listening across the country right now who want to know more about Kumba Kebe and her historic effort to become the first Black treasurer in the state of Indiana, go to Kebe for Indiana. That's K-E-B-E, Kebe for, F-O-R, Indiana.com, Kebe for Indiana.com. Kumba, an honor to have you on this program. I'm watching races all across the country, but I got my eye on this one in my home state of Indiana. All yes. The best to you. Thanks for coming on this program. And give my best to your parents as well.
7: Will do. Thank you so much. And tell your mom I said hi. Hope I can earn her vote.
6: I'm sure she just heard you right now in Indianapolis. You just told it for yourself, but good to have you on the program. More of Tavis Smiley when we come forward.

0: you know how we do it around here. Whenever there's a guest live in studio, we let them choose their walk-on song. And I didn't know what it was. I just sat there waiting for it to come on. And, oh, my God, I said Bruno Mars. I was just saying to Ronald K. Brown that Bruno Mars last night, I think, just wrapped five nights at SoFi. That's a big deal. You sell out five nights at SoFi here in Southern California, big arena. And there you have it. Ronald K. Brown has chosen Bruno Mars as his walk-on song. Now, tell me why, Ronald K. Brown.
1: I love Bruno Mars, and the album, the Romantic Love album, is amazing, and so we need a lot of that. So
0: yeah. He is distinguishing himself as a unique artist in this era. And I have a lot of friends went to see him over the last 5 days while he was here, five nights I should say, while he was here. But he his sound is unique. Mm-hmm. He's approaching it, the music that is,

0: bring something to the artistry, the audience taps in a different way when you can do more than just sing. Now, singing is, you know, that's key, right? Mm-hmm. We come in not to see you dance, we come in to hear you sing.
1: Right.
0: But if you can sing and dance, it makes a difference, does it not?
1: Yes.
0: Yeah.
1: Because that kind of speaks heart to heart for me.
0: Yeah.
1: When your spirit goes, yeah.
0: Yeah. And so Bruno's doing his thing. And again, 5 nights sold out at SoFi. And that's a big deal. I jumped right in. I didn't give him a proper introduction, although I told you a couple hours ago he was coming in studio. We are joined in this hour by the founder and artistic director of Evidence, a dance company, Ronald K. Brown, for a career conversation. I told you earlier today, he has had a distinguished 40-plus year career in dance. His new show, that is, Ronald K. Brown Evidence, performing its distinctive blend of contemporary and African diasporic traditions, is at the Wallace all weekend here in L.A. So it was a good excuse for us, a good opportunity for us to get him in studio. You mentioned that his publicist said, you can do it by Zoom. He said, but Tavis smiling. He said, no, I'm going in to see this Negro. So I'm glad he came to see me in studio. We'll talk to Ronald K. Brown for the rest of this hour when we come forward on Tavis Smiley.
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0: You are indeed. We are blessed to have in studio Ronald K. Brown, the Ronald K. Brown. Too many K. Brown, Sterling K. Brown, Ronald K. Brown. This is Ronald K. Brown, the dancer. 40-year career in the world of dance, and we are delighted and thrilled to have him in studio. He and the troupe happen to be in L.A. in Southern California this weekend for shows tonight, Thursday, Friday, Saturday at the Wallace.
1: Yes.
0: And so a good opportunity for us to get him in studio to talk about this amazing career. So let me make the most of this hour that we have. I'm always fascinated by the backstory. This audience knows I love the backstory. I can see what you do, and I've seen what you and your troupe do, you know, more times than I can count on stage in New York and in L.A. And so I celebrate that, and we'll talk about that later in this hour. But it's the backstory that fascinates me. Born and raised in Brooklyn.
1: Yes.
0: Tell me how the dance thing happens for you.
1: Okay. So I went on in the second grade, mm-hmm. I went on a school trip to see the Alvin Ailey American Dance Theater.
0: Oh, Lord.
1: Yes, oh, Lord. Right? So then I went home and made a dance.
0: Yeah.
1: Second grade, right?
0: Wow.
1: And then I started moving furniture around, making dances, and making my family watch these dances. And then I started making programs.
0: Yeah.
1: Right? Cutting out pictures from the family album. My mother said, first stop moving my furniture around. You're going to break something, boy. And then she took me to the Bedford Stuyvesant Restoration Corporation, mm-hmm. the first community organization, corporation in the U.S., mm-hmm. founded by Robert F. Kennedy and Jacob Javits, right?
0: Mm-hmm.
1: And so I said, mommy, there's 80 girls. I'm 8 years old, so it wasn't 80 girls, but...
0: Yeah.
1: you think that, right?
0: Yeah.
1: And so she tried to get me to a junior high school for dance. The superintendent wouldn't let me leave the district because I love school, wanted to get 100 on everything.
0: Yeah.
1: He said, oh, we can't let them leave the district. So I said, okay. So then my mother

0: found out that Dance City Harlem had a summer program. Mm-hmm. And so we're going to leave our house, our apartment, to go to audition.
1: Right.
0: And she goes into labor with my little brother.
1: Ooh.
0: And so I was like, okay, now my life is over. So I'm 12 years old. And so I'll shift the whole focus to studying creative writing. And so playwright poetry. Mm-hmm. And thought that was my avenue.
1: Right.
0: I don't know why you think your life is over 12 years old. But yeah. Okay, I got to... I have a sister who's 2 years younger than me. Mm-hmm. But now I have to be a real big brother. And so my sister Tara, she said, oh yeah, when Terrace came along, you started wearing dress shoes, and you had that briefcase, like you're still selling encyclopedias. Mm. And so it shifted, like I had to be a grown man already.
1: Yeah.
0: And so I got in the yearbook in the junior high school. Then I went to Edward R. Murrow High School in Midwood, because of a communications arts school. Mm-hmm. And so I thought, I'll be a journalist.
1: Yeah.
0: Even though I thought, okay, I could do that and be a playwright, but is it? So I'm like, journalist, you're not going to make any money either.
1: No, I can tell you that. you're going to go to journalism and you ain't making no money. I can assure you of that, yeah.
0: But then I started doing musicals in high school.
1: Yeah.
0: And my mother, Alice Brown, peace and blessing be upon her soul. She said, boy, I know there's dance at the school. I said, Mommy, no, it's too late. I'm just doing these musicals, but I'll do the musicals, right?
1: Yeah.
0: And so then I get this scholarship for journalism, this small school in Winooski, Vermont, right? St. Michael's College. Mm-hmm. And I'll dance for the summer. So I went to Mary Anthony's Dance Studio in Lower Manhattan, mm-hmm. and they wanted me to round my back in the Graham contraction. I had no idea what they were talking about.
1: Yeah.
0: I'm 16 years old, right? Mm-hmm. And now my life is really over. I can't dance. So I said, you know what, man? I said, Mommy, can I give up this scholarship and figure this dance thing out? Alice Brown said, I told you so. Get a job and learn how to dance. Mm-hmm. And so I got a job down on Wall Street, J.P. Morgan Guaranty Trust, regular hours first, and then I started working the graveyard shift.
1: Yeah.
0: So I could work... get off at 7, have some breakfast, go to the studio, study.
1: And learn to dance.
0: And learn to dance, right?
1: Yeah.
0: But I said, was studying composition, and every 3 months, the composition class had to show something. I was like, okay, you know what? I got two things I'm going to show. I got three things. I kept wanting to show more. Mm-hmm. And so, but then I'm in the circle of writers, these black men who are writing work about legacy. And going to see Audre Lorde read. Mm. And that activist poet was blowing my mind, and she was always asking the audience, are you doing your work? Mm. And so now I'm like 17 years old, like, oh my goodness.
1: Are you doing your work? That's a powerful question, though.
0: And so then a big brother in the circle said, I said, you know, I'm looking at dance, and this is the early 80s. Mm-hmm. I don't understand the dance. I thought modern dance was about people. I couldn't understand what was going on. And so this big brother in the circle said, Ron, who's going to tell your grandmother's stories? And I was like, oh, sugar. Yeah. So those two questions, are you doing your work, and who's going to tell your grandmother's stories? I was like, you know what? If I'm not satisfied with what I see, mm-hmm. then do something about it.
1: Yeah.
0: And so because these men were making work about legacy, evidence came to my brain.
1: Yeah.
0: And they knew this song about Thelonious Monk, Evidence. And I was like, you know what? Mm-hmm. That's it.
1: Yeah.
0: So if I want to show our stories and let people see us on stage, that's on me.
1: Yeah. Yeah.
0: And I believe that I needed to make a space for evidence. Because I didn't know if anyone would be interested in stories. I mean, but all of my pioneers have shown me that just make the space. Mr. Ailey, Catherine Dunham, Donald McHale. Yes, dope.
1: Yeah.
0: Pearl Primus, all the mothers and fathers in dance.
1: Yeah.
0: Yeah, they said our stories were not supposed to be on the concert stage. And I was like, what the heck? No. Yeah.
1: You give me a lot to work with here. Let me start with this. First of all, Miles, please find Evidence by Monk, please, by Thelonious. I want the audience to hear that, some of that track, Evidence by Thelonious Monk, because I got a couple questions about that. Let me know when you have it, sir, number one. Number two, let me go back to Alvin Ailey. So you're 2 years of age?
0: Eight.
1: You were 8 at the time.
0: I was in second grade.
1: Got my numbers confused. You were in the second grade. You were 8. Tell me what you recall seeing and feeling at age 8, that the minute you got home, you went to work on dance. What was so transformative about that experience?
0: You know, that you could make dance about people.
1: Yeah.
0: And God. I was like, what? Yeah, that was it.
1: Yeah. People and God.
0: Mm-hmm.
1: Yeah, and that resonated with you. Why? Those two things.
0: Well, my great grandfather founded the family church in Brooklyn.
1: Okay.
0: Raised Pentecostal.
1: Yeah.
0: And with that church.
1: You and me both, by the way. Yeah, same thing. Go ahead.
0: So, in the family church, the women could not wear open toe shoes.
1: That's right.
0: No V-necks.
1: That's right.
0: Head always covered.
1: No jewelry. Yeah.
0: And so, and you couldn't dance in this church.
1: Of course not. Yeah.
0: But my family church in North Carolina, where my father's from, I would come in and say, oh, Bishop Cunningham, I think I'm going to dance today. He said, and my father's Ronald, so on both sides, call me Kevin. I said, Kevin, when you walk in, we expect you to dance. And so the difference between the Brooklyn church and the North Carolina church said, no, dance is God. So we...
1: What, see, now, this is getting good now, Ronald Kevin. This is getting good. So having grown up in a Pentecostal church, not unlike you, what did you make of that distinction? You were told that you couldn't dance at the church in Brooklyn, but you could dance at the church in...
0: North Carolina.
1: North Carolina. Mm-hmm. How did you, as a kid, how did you process that, those two sets of rules, as it were?
0: You know, the beautiful thing is that my grandmother, my mom's mom, took us from the family church down the block to another church where I started teaching Sunday school.
1: Yeah.
0: And we did pageants and poetry, you know, there's performance.
1: Mm-hmm.
0: And so that was a balance. God bless her.
1: Yeah.
0: And the Jones. Cause, and so my family just let me know that, no, you can... find a place to be you and tell the truth.
1: Yeah. Find a place to be. I like that. Find a place to be you and tell the truth. That'll preach. Find a place to be you and tell the truth. It is the case now. Again, I grew up in a Pentecostal church and dance was forbidden for us too, unless it was the Holy Ghost.
0: right.
1: Unless the Holy Ghost is inspiring you to dance, you better sit your behind down. And yet nowadays, even in Pentecostal churches and beyond, there are dance troupes.
0: Mm-hmm.
1: It wasn't the case back in the day that so many black churches had dance troupes. Mm-hmm. Now, they're dancing, of course, to spirituals and to gospel music. But talk to me about, I guess the best word I can come up with is evolution. The evolution, the way, in fact, dance troupes now are part and parcel of the worship experience today, contemporarily, in ways that they were not when you and I were growing up.
0: Mm-hmm. Well, the... I love this, the Sea Islands. Oh my goodness, South Carolina.
1: Mm-hmm.
0: And so in those praise houses, the rule was you could dance, but you couldn't cross your feet.
1: Mm-hmm.
0: And so there's rules on how you could dance. And I was like, come on.
1: Hold up. Can you dance without crossing your feet?
0: No, I'll show you the ring shout.
1: Yeah.
0: There's dancing, but you don't cross your feet.
1: Okay. Okay.
0: That's when you like just let your heels come away.
1: Yeah.
0: But it's shouting.
1: Yeah.
0: But I'm glad the dance ministry has taken over the way it has.
1: Yeah. And the thing is, I don't want to get into the hermeneutics here, but in the Psalms it does say praising with the dance, right? And so I was always fascinated by people who you know preached against having a dance troupe in the church.
0: Mm-hmm.
1: And yet, I'm reading where it says praise him in the dance. Now, I can understand that distinction. If if the Holy Ghost inspires the dance, I get that part. But there are ways in which and I've seen, as have you, some powerful dance troupes in church.
0: Mm-hmm.
1: When they get to move into the right song,
0: mm-hmm.
1: I mean, the spirit gets high.
0: Right.
1: So it is again a part of the worship experience.
0: Yes.
1: But wasn't always that way. So I was curious as to your take on that. When you heard Miss Audrey ask that question repeatedly, are you doing your work? I'll get that second question. We'll do question number two in a moment here. Who's going to tell your grandmother stories? But when you heard that question time and time again, are you doing your work? Are you doing your work? Are you doing your work? How did that resonate with you? And I'm asking that in part because Dr. Cornel West is a dear friend of mine, regular contributor to this program every Monday and Thursday, though not today because he's traveling today. But I've seen Doc with, you know, over the course of 40 years of friendship. I've seen him in class. I've gone to watch him teach. I've audited his work. I've seen him with graduate students. I've seen him with students who he's taught who've graduated and become PhDs themselves. And he has one question for all of them all the time. Are you getting your reading in?
0: Ooh.
1: He asked that question all the time. That's a Cornell, that's a West End question. Are you getting your reading in? Brother Tavis, are you getting your reading in? So his question, again, is always, are you doing your reading? And Ms. Audrey was saying to you all, are you doing your work? When you heard that question time and time again, are you doing your work? How did that resonate with you?
0: You know, it felt like someone pushed me up against the wall,
2: mm-hmm.
0: and saying, what are you doing?
2: Mm-hmm.
0: And so I'm this young boy, it's like, what should I be doing?
2: Mm-hmm.
0: And so I think, thankfully, I'm the oldest of four, so
1: yeah.
0: I try to surround me with some people who know more than me.
2: Mm-hmm.
0: So thank goodness that I was with some brothers who were like, look, we got the writing down. You love dance.
2: Yeah.
0: Maybe that's where you should go.
2: Mm-hmm.
1: And that other question, who's going to tell your grandmother's stories? How did that resonate with you?
0: It put the responsibility in my heart,
2: mm-hmm.
0: and in my feet.
2: Mm-hmm.
0: Yeah, so, and I remember one of the first, in the first concert, I made a piece for my grandmother called Heartstrings.
1: Heartstrings. For your grandmother.
0: Mm-hmm.
1: Yeah. Tell me then, I'm just fast forwarding this story. I'm going to get that monk in, I promise you, I ain't forgot about it. Tell me about the journey to becoming a gifted dancer, before you start your own, you know, your own troupe.
0: Mm-hmm.
1: Tell me about the journey of you becoming a good dancer.
0: Well, so when I started studying at Mary Anthony,
2: mm-hmm.
0: I took 5 classes a day,
2: mm-hmm.
0: right? So modern dance, ballet, and composition.
2: Mm-hmm.
0: And I think Mary Anthony, she might have taught, and she might have been in her 70s, right?
2: Mm-hmm.
0: And she, Pilates, this, she was teaching all the classes, the on the floor with us doing Pilates.
1: In her 70s?
0: Yes.
1: Yeah. Wow. Wow.
0: So I had no choice but to work hard.
2: Mm-hmm.
0: And after that first concert in 1985, a big brother, William Adair, who's teaching modern dance there, he said, Ron, I know you started your company, but can you please go get on scholarship somewhere else and keep studying?
2: Mm-hmm.
0: And so I went to Jennifer Muller the Works. And at that point, I think I was working for my uncle,
2: mm-hmm.
0: Leroy Baldwin, in a bakery in New Jersey. And I was like, you know what? Yeah, that's a good idea. I'm 18 years old. Yeah, go somewhere, keep training.
1: Keep studying, yeah.
0: And
1: yeah.
0: So then, after being there a year, she was having an audition. And my roommate at the time, we were like, we're here studying, why is she having an audition? And so I was like, oh yeah, let me audition, because then maybe I could dance as my income and not work for my uncle.
2: Mm-hmm.
0: And so I joined her company and was there for 2 years, and then I heard through the grapevine that people, a grant would come across, or an opportunity for evidence, and the panel was like, so does he have his own company, or does he work for Jennifer Muller? I was like, okay, wait, people are confused. So
2: mm-hmm.
0: I said, Jennifer, I have to leave. And she said, oh, I can't, you know, I can't believe you. And she gave me a guilt trip. And I heard from my colleagues, she felt like she had invested in me, and I was deserting her.
1: You were an ingrate. You were an ingrate. You deserted her. Well, I say all the time, in life, either you jump or you get pushed.
0: Mm-hmm.
1: There is no such thing in life as standing still. I don't believe that we ever stand still.
0: Mm-hmm.
1: Either you're moving forward or you're falling backwards.
0: Mm-hmm.
1: But there is no such thing in life as standing still. So when that moment comes, either you jump forward or you're falling backwards.
0: Mm-hmm.
1: But there is no such thing in life as standing still. So when that moment comes, either you jump or you get pushed. I'm thinking now, speaking of the Pentecostal church, of a song we sang all the time. It says, you got to move, you got to move.
0: Mm-hmm.
1: When the Lord gets ready, you mm-hmm. got to move. You yep. may be high, you may be low, you may be rich, you may be poor.
0: Mm-hmm.
1: When the Lord gets ready, you got to move.
0: Mm-hmm.
1: So either you jump or you get pushed. I digress on that for now. Our guest is Ronald K. Brown. His company is in town this weekend at the Wallace. We'll talk about that. I just want to get the backstory of how he became Ronald K. Brown, a great dancer, choreographer with his own company. Again, we're going to celebrate them when we come forward here on Tavis Smiley.
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1: I just wanted to tell you that I really appreciate your program.
0: Well, thank you much. We appreciate your call.
2: Call 215-634-8065. 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
0: Thanks, Solomon. And if you're calling outside of Philadelphia, dial 1-866-361-0900. First-time caller? Great. 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

told you I'd play it, we would get to it. Let it ride, Miles. Our guest is Ronald K. Brown, famed choreographer, former dancer himself, of course. His company, Evidence, is in Los Angeles this weekend. They've got shows Thursday night, Friday night, Saturday night at the Wallace. So if you're in Southern California, you're coming this way and want to see some great dance, check out, again, Evidence, a dance company at the Wallace this weekend here in Los Angeles. A new show called Ronald K. Brown, Evidence. Again, they're premiering here in L.A. Over the weekend. But I was asking Ronald earlier about the backstory. Again, you all know I love the backstory. We'll get to what they're doing this weekend, but just want to get the backstory in this amazing career conversation with him about how this all came to be. And he referenced that name Evidence and referenced this track Evidence by Thelonious Monk. Turn it up, Miles. Turn it up.

0: excuse to play Monk. I will take it, Ronald K. Brown. The connection between his evidence and your evidence, the company, is what?
1: The passion.
0: Mm-hmm.
1: The passion and the rhythm.
0: Mm-hmm.
1: Kind of pulls on your whole soul. Yeah.
0: Yeah. Did you ever consider any other name? I mean, you've been at this, you know, 40 plus years career wise. When it comes to your company, was there ever any other alternative? Was there another option?
1: No, it's
0: always evidence.
1: Always evidence.
0: Yeah,
1: yeah,
0: yeah. And when we see that in print, when we hear that name, we know it's your company. That word evidence. You want us to take what from that? How do you want that the name of the company to resonate with us?
1: That when you see evidence, you're going to see a reflection of yourself.
0: Mm-hmm.
1: And so you see evidence of us,
0: mm-hmm.
1: our ancestors, our community, on stage,
0: yeah.
1: in the dance, in the bodies, mm-hmm. in the music. Yeah.
0: It sounds like that's part of the way you answered that question about telling your grandmother stories.
1: Yes.
0: Yeah. We see us.
1: Mm-hmm.
0: In the, I was asking Ronald a moment ago in the commercial break whether or not he, after all these years, still travels with the company as they tour the country and tour the world. He said yes. I said, you stay, you go most places? He said, yes, I still go most places. I said, you stay for the entire run? He said, I do. I said, why? So my question was, when you see this, your company, time and time again on stages in this country and around the world, over the course of a run like this weekend at the Wallace, what are you looking for? When you're watching them, your company, what are you looking for?
1: I want them to maintain the integrity of the work and the storytelling,
0: mm-hmm.
1: so they don't get complacent and they don't phone it in,
0: mm-hmm.
1: right?
0: Yeah. How, to that point, how does a dancer phone it in? How does a dancer on stage get complacent? What does that mean?
1: That means it's kind of marking, going through the motions,
0: mm-hmm.
1: right? That's no.
0: Yeah.
1: You can't tell the story marking, you know, phoning it in. It's,
0: mm-hmm.
1: it's like not being full.
0: Mm-hmm.
1: I said, so you need 100% of your energy not to hit everything.
0: Mm-hmm.
1: It's 100% of the details. I said, because if you're not telling the story, why is the audience going to come?
0: Mm-hmm.
1: Right? Because, we can't control what people see.
0: Yeah.
1: No, but you can control what you share with them.
0: Mm-hmm.
1: And so that's what I'm asking the dancers to always be deliberate with their intentions.
0: Yeah. Tell me about the company these days. What are we going to see this weekend if we're here in Southern California and get a chance to come to the Wallace?
1: So the first piece of the program, I believe, is Tender Warriors. Tender
0: Warriors.
1: Warriors.
0: Okay.
1: From an album by Max Roach that he wrote after a visit to Cuba.
0: Mm.
1: And so it's really a celebration of him and Abby Lincoln, right? But he was influenced or inspired by Marcus Garvey and the Pan-African movement. So it's really a celebration of Cuban music and dance
0: mm-hmm.
1: and those three icons,
0: mm-hmm.
1: right? There's a piece of Clear as Tailwater that I made for the late Tony Pierce Sands, who was in the Ailey Company for years. I loved her dancing there, but mm-hmm. never worked with her.
0: Mm-hmm.
1: And she moved back to her hometown, St. Paul, Minnesota, and she got a fellowship from the McKnight Foundation. And she asked her husband, I think I want Ron to choreograph a solo on me. And I worked with Yuri Sands at Ailey, the first piece I put on them, Grease. And he said, of course, ask him. And she called me. I said, what, Tony? Yeah. I said, Tony, I started writing about her, which is how I, part of my process. And I said, it's clear as tailwater. It's love, not for your husband, not for your son. Tony, that's all I know. Come to New York and we'll work on the solo.
0: Mm-hmm.
1: And so she joined the Ancestors in November last
0: mm-hmm.
1: year. And so I just want to keep lifting her up every chance we get. And so we have a guest artist, Kalia Campbell, doing that solo.
0: Mm-hmm.
1: And then this piece, Upside Down, which is an excerpt from this piece, Destiny, that I made on my company and a company that I started working with in West Africa, in Abidjan, Cote d'Ivoire. And Upside Down, the music is Fela Kuti, sung by my costume designer and incredible musician, Wumi. And Upside Down basically talks about when your life is in chaos, is upside down. Mm-hmm. But the destiny is really to sit at the feet of the Most High. Mm. But and sometimes we forget. But what reminds us sometimes is grief and loss. Mm-hmm. And opens with this song, for this song by Umu Sangre, Kun Fiko, which is the uncertainty of things.
0: The uncertainty of things.
1: Right. There's Kun Fiko in Malinke. And in the song it says, no one knows the destiny of a child but God. So the role of the adults are to watch out for the child. Mm-hmm. And so and when I was working in Cote d'Ivoire, I was working there for like 5 years. And AIDS was ravaging communities, the young people. Mm-hmm. 17, 19, I was like, women couldn't tell their husbands to wear condoms because you're my wife. What, you know, so it was crazy.
0: It's a cultural thing.
1: Yes. Yeah, yeah, so yeah. We're going to do it upside down. And then I think the program closes with Come Ye. And Come Ye, I made this piece years ago when the company was traveling a lot. Our country had just gone into Afghanistan. Mm-hmm. And we would go to the airport and I would see young people online in uniform with Game Boys or whatever the handheld device was, playing games. I was like, wait a minute, I'm grateful that they're going to fight for us, but are they ready for to fight people who think they're going to be rewarded in heaven for killing them? Mm. I was just puzzled. I was twisted. And so in my apartment, I clean on my hands and knees. My friend, like, you know, you can get a mop. No, I'm going to make sure of it, right? Mm-hmm. But I play music while I'm cleaning. Yeah. And this Nina Simone is playing, right? And I knew I had a Nina Simone piece in me, but thought it would come whenever. Mm-hmm. But this song, Come Ye Kiss, I was playing. I was like, what? And the lyrics say, anyone who dedicates to fighting for your life, it's time to learn how to pray. I was like, oh my goodness. Oh, that's how I feel. Mm-hmm. But this song is, oh, what happened?
0: Yeah.
1: How do we forget this? So then I looked through her catalog. I found this song, Sunday in Savannah. Mm-hmm. Oh, it felt like people in the church waiting for God to fix everything. Mm. It's like, oh, that's not the answer either. Find another song, Revolution. Oh yeah, okay, I see what happened. We got dressed up for revolution, but some of us were not about it. Mm. And so then I found this song by Fela Kuti, Coffin for the Head of State, right? And he made the song at, you know, his government was not fond of him at all.
0: Nope.
1: And they would raid his compound often. Mm-hmm. And one incident, they raided the compound, threw his mother out the window, and she died from the injuries 3 months later. So in this song, Coffin for the Head of State, he's singing in Yoruba, Igbo, singing out to Jesus Christ, Allah. I was like, wait, in the face of the tragedy, he made this song full of prayer? Mm-hmm. And so that became the anchor for Come Ye.
0: Yeah. I am fascinated by the persons who inspire you. Just the names, Fela Kuti, mm-hmm. Abby Lincoln, Max Roach, mm-hmm. Nina Simone. When you're inspired by that, there's no reason why your company shouldn't be as amazing as it is. They're in town this weekend. Evidence, a dance company. Rhonda K. Brown joins us live in studio. More of this dialogue when we come forward on Tavis Smiley.

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4: Tavis Smiley and Ronald K. Brown, founder and artistic director of Evidence, a dance company there in Southern California this weekend. If you can get in, I encourage you. If you've never seen his company, you are missing out. It will change your life if you check out his company at the Wallace this weekend in Beverly Hills. They're here tonight, Thursday, Friday, and Saturday. If you are in Southern California, check out Ronald K. Brown Evidence this weekend. Again, at the Wallace here in Southern California. You are known, Ronald K. Brown, and first of all, thank you for this hour. It's been great to have you in studio. You are known for doing work that is grounded and spiritual. You were just talking a moment ago about all the inspiration for your work, again, from Max Roach to Nina Simone to Abby Lincoln to Fela Kuti and others. I wonder, and this might seem like a softball, but it really isn't. I'm in this chair every day for 3 hours, and we're trying to assess the condition of the world, the way we're trying to navigate what I would call the dark side, the night side of America. What is, given that your work is so grounded and so spiritual, what is the joy of stealing away to see a dance performance at a moment such as this? You feel me on that?
5: Yes, yes.
4: Yeah, talk to me.
5: So it's... when times are dark, we need light. And I think artists bring the light. And so when you come see Evidence, that's what you're going to get. Your spirit's going to be lifted and you're going to see possibilities. Because sometimes it's like you don't, your hands are just thrown up. What are we going to do? Right? Stand up, be right, and be an example of what is true. And I think that's what Evidence is going to do for people when they come to see us.
4: Yeah, well, they're at the Wallace this weekend. If you can get in, I encourage you to do so. Our remaining moments with Ronald K. Brown when we come forward on Tavis Smiley.
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9: 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In other words, you can say one thing and do another. And as we well know, many of us typically say all the right things, but do we do them? Because what we have done is we've taken the laws of attraction and misapplied them. We don't take serious the things that we feel we deserve enough in order for them to manifest into our lives. And how do you stop that? Real simple. Monitor what you feel. What you constantly think about, that is exactly what you get.
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3: Less monologue, more dialogue. Tavis Smiley continues right now.
4: Just a few minutes left in this hour with Ronald K. Brown. What an honor to have him in studio for the hour. Founder, artistic director of Evidence, a dance company. And right about now, we need some dance. We need to dance. Mm-hmm. We need some dance. We need to dance right about now, given the state of our world. And I'm, again, just thrilled that he had an hour to come in studio to see us on the eve of their three-night appearance here in Southern California at the Wallace. Tonight, Thursday night, 7:30, Friday night, 7:30, Saturday night, 7:30. Three chances to see this amazing company if you can get into the Wallace at this hour. I want to close on this note. We started this conversation an hour ago talking about how you first got into dance, and you were at Bed-Stuy Restoration. Mm-hmm. And Lil Brody told me that you're still connected to them all these years later.
5: Oh, yes. Yeah. My company has rehearsed there for over 20 years.
4: Yeah.
5: And the former president, he said, Calvin Granum, he said, Ron, some people, when they move away from Bed-Stuy, they don't come back. So God bless you for coming. I said, of course.
4: Yeah. Yeah.
5: This is where I started. So it's such a blessing to see these young people come in. Sometimes our son and I come in, they see the babies pulling their parents, running, like, I can't be late for class.
4: Oh, yeah. I love that. That's a full circle moment for you, if ever there was one.
5: Mm-hmm.
4: You started out there dancing as a kid.
5: Yes.
4: And now you watching these kids all these years later.
5: And ourselves have been the director of education for 6 years, mm-hmm. and we've been directors of the pre-professional training program for 7 years.
4: Mm-hmm.
5: And we tell them we just want them to be global citizens. They don't have to study dance in college, but most of the seniors 100% go to college. It's so rewarding. Mm-hmm. It's like we have the graduates, one is a nurse.
4: Yeah.
5: One is working for Councilman Brian Cunningham.
4: Yeah. Just a variety of life pursuits.
5: Mm-hmm.
4: But dance is the epicenter.
5: Yes.
4: Yeah, I love it.
5: But a lot of them graduate with an associate's degree and a high school diploma.
4: Yeah.
5: And then a young lady, Mona, who graduated, who skipped in elementary school and then skipped in high school.
4: Yeah.
5: And the parents are like, oh, we don't want her to skip another year.
4: Yeah.
5: And so, but she's brilliant, and so she came to pick up her two younger siblings who are now in the program.
4: Yeah.
5: And I said, so how are you doing? She said, oh, you know, I'm about to graduate in 2 years from NYU. And then, but then I have another year because I'm going into a dental school.
4: Yeah.
5: I said, what? Okay.
4: Yeah.
5: Beautiful dancer.
4: Yeah.
5: Graduated twice. The parents couldn't hold her back. So I'm so so rewarding.
4: No, I can see it. I can see it, man. Nothing like seeing those kids just grow up and do what they were called to do.
5: Mm-hmm. And then the nurse who still comes back to help out, I said, and then her sister came to the program. And I said, so how is Tia doing? She said, oh, she's graduating this year. Wait, how is Tia graduating? How is she graduating from Howard already?
4: That fast, yeah. It goes on you, doesn't it?
5: Mm-hmm.
4: I'm just glad, and they're blessed to have you at Best Eye Restoration, still connected after all these years of you having started there as a child. It's a wonderful way to give back. I'm going to hold on to these two questions that Ronald K. Brown gave us earlier in this conversation. I'm always leaving every day this studio with something to marinate on. Are you doing your work? And who's going to tell your grandmother's story? Those are the two questions he posed early on. Hold on to that. Think about it for yourself. Are you doing your work? And who is going to tell your grandmother's story? Ronald K. Brown's in L.A. all weekend at the Wallace. Three nights of performance by Evidence, a dance company. Ronald K. Brown, an honor, sir, to have you in studio. Have a great show this weekend.
5: No, brother, thank you so much.
4: My blessing to have you in this studio. Tomorrow's Friday, so the best of Tab is found on these stations across America tomorrow. Until next time, thanks for listening all week long. And as always, keep the faith.

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1: As always, I'm very excited to welcome to this program Aaliyah Wright, who is a rural issues reporter for Capital B News, from farmers to land fights to healthcare and jobs. Ms. Wright's reporting explores the issues that matter most while celebrating culture and joy. Here to talk about her news coverage of the Nolan Wells case in the press conference from last week. I want to welcome back to Evening Words Aaliyah Wright. Aaliyah, welcome back to the program.
2: Thanks for having me. How you doing?
1: I'm good. I know you're busy, Aaliyah. You're too busy for us at Evening Words. You know what I mean? We can't keep up with you. Aaliyah, while I was at Congressional Black Caucus a couple of weeks back, I had an opportunity to meet Nolan Wells' parents very briefly, and I spoke with them for a few minutes, and I didn't have any words for them, right? Like, I run my mouth every day, but I didn't have any words for them. I prayed with them a little bit. The grief is still palpable on them. You know, I know some folks have moved on from this story, but this is still a story. Talk to us a little bit about what you learned or didn't learn coming in and out of that press conference, and kind of what are we supposed to do moving forward on this case?
2: Yeah, so first of all, you're right. What do you say to a family in grief who is grieving the death of their son and has been thrust into the national spotlight, consistently calling for answers? There are no words to describe that. So I can completely understand how you were probably feeling in that moment with them. But there were, a couple of press conferences last week that were held by Attorney Ben Crump and the legal team that is representing the Wells family. A couple of findings came from those reports. Came from those press conferences. One was the state's autopsy report, which hadn't publicly been released yet. There was also a reaction to the 7-page grand jury report. And then there was also a cell phone extraction report, the findings from that was conducted by a digital forensic expert hired on behalf of the Wells team as well. One of the things that stood out when we talk about the state's autopsy report, is one that the cause and manner of death was undetermined. That was consistent with the independent autopsy report, which was conducted by Dr. Roger Mitchell on behalf of the Wells team.
1: But Dr. Mitchell didn't have the full picture, though, Aaliyah.
2: That is true. He did not have the full picture, but we can at least say that they both agreed, when you take the state's report as well as Dr. Mitchell, that the cause and manner of death was undetermined. I know there's been conversations about drowning, the drowning remaining a diagnosis of exclusion, which we know they ruled out.

0: fight or where there's been skepticism has also been the bruising that was found. In the state medical examiner's report, there was the finding that there was two contusions or bruises on the back of the head of Wales. That was also mentioned in Dr. Roger Mitchell's report. But again, we don't know where that came from. What's also interesting from the grand jury's report, though, is that they found that it was a non-fatal injury in terms of that bruising. They also said that a witness testified that they saw Nolan awkwardly slip off a boat. He got up like nothing happened and continued to socialize with folks. Immediately pointed that out, that if someone hit their head, you know, would it be hurting? Would it they tell someone? So there was skepticism around that particular testimony that was pointed out. I also mentioned one of, you know, the last things that has also remained, there has been a lot of skepticism around, has been, you know, Nolan's friends, who was involved, what happened. The grand jury report basically pushed back on that claim. They said the friends did not conduct any criminal wrongdoing as it related to Nolan's Wills' death. And so, again, even though these things have come to light when we talk about this autopsy report by the state, when we talk about this 7th-page report by the grand jury, we know that Mississippi has a no statute of limitations when it comes to homicide cases. So it could be tried again if more evidence comes to light. But again, as Will's parents have consistently said, this leaves more questions than answers, and they are still calling for a continued investigation.
1: Yeah, I have so many questions. So when you say there was a cell phone extraction or a forensic analysis of cell phones, is that an analysis of Wells' cell phone, of his friend's cell phone, all of the, I mean, how expansive or how inclusive was the actual cell phone analysis here?
0: Yeah, so this analysis was only conducted on Nolan's phone. And apparently there was over a million digital artifacts on the phone. What they found from that particular analysis is that Wells used 95% of his communication through Instagram and Snapchat. They said that's not necessarily a cause for concern because young people, you know, they go to Instagram and Snapchat when they're having their conversations. They also found that within the Snapchat group messages, that some messages had been deleted. They didn't necessarily say who deleted what messages or why messages were deleted. And also, just recently, the forensic digital forensic expert did clarify, because there was, you know, concern that other folks had accessed the phone. He did say that no one accessed the phone from the time Nolan last used it, which was around 2:15 or so on July 4th, until the time that his family actually retrieved the phone around 3 a.m. on July 5th. But they do know that there was activity on the phone in terms of people in, you know, those Snapchat group texts responding and having conversations, but they didn't necessarily release any conversations. Ben Crump did point to some of the friends having concerns around possible people who were racist that may have been on the island. There was also a mention of sketchy people. And so I think he kind of mentioned that particular piece of the conversation because, you know, the DA, Jackson County DA, has consistently said that the Crump team has thrown, you know, racial division in the town and have kind of lit this fire. And he was basically pointing to that, saying, hey, well, these are friends who are having these same conversations about race. So don't, you know, pinpoint us for making this a conversation. So again, and they're still has the full exchange of those messages and who said what has not been released, and probably not because of privacy concerns. But again, we don't know to the extent of or context of what was even being talked about in these group messages.
1: Is it possible that, and I don't use Snapchat, but do the messages disappear on their own? Or, I mean, how do we know that the messages were deleted or not? Or that's just, it can sometimes, on some messaging apps, they time out and they'll go away. And I know Snapchat is a little bit like that. Is that the way messages work on Snapchat? I don't know.
0: Yeah, you can see when someone has deleted something within the chat. Like, I've used Snapchat with friends, and so when they can unsend things, or say, it will say this person has removed, you know, such and such message or video that was sent. So it can be seen when things are deleted.
1: Okay, still not.

0: enough answers here. Help us understand the grand jury process a little bit more based on your reporting, Aaliyah, because they always say, a grand jury can indict a ham sandwich, but it never ends up that way when it comes to cases like this. There's no indictment, no criminal cause found here. What evidence was presented there? What are they making that determination based upon?
1: Yeah, they said that it was an exhaustive and thorough investigation that they conducted. It was a 23-member jury. Mm-hmm. They had 132 subpoenas. They had 43 witnesses. I think about 7 actually testified. They said they basically scoured, you know, digital and physical evidence, mm-hmm. Photographs, GPS data. So they kind of outlined a lot of information that they had reviewed. They also had received a 280 plus page report from the crump team on the Snapchat and phone data. Mm-hmm. So they're saying because of all of this, it has been exhaustive. But of course, the crump team has pushed back on that and said, well, if it's exhaustive, why hasn't anyone, you know, been indicted or charged? No. Or why don't we know any additional information about what happened to Wells? Mm-hmm. And so based on that, you know, information, photographs, digital, physical evidence, testimony, they're saying that that sufficed in terms of reaching the conclusion.
0: Is it friends? Do they still have legal representation? Have anyone who was there, they're only talking to their lawyers. There's been no one who says, we know what happens. Because that's also a weird thing, Aaliyah, that if there's no foul play, if it was an accident, if he slipped, what? Why come the friends, why won't they just say that?
1: Yeah, they do have legal representation. Local and national reports have, shared statements from their legal team, which has basically said the boys have not deleted any messages. They haven't had access to his phone. Those were recent statements that were published by the legal team. But yeah, it's, you know, so many people were out on the island that day, to enjoy the 4th of July weekend. You would think that something would come up. Someone has seen something. Someone would say something. So again, it's still unclear who testified, what was said, and what came out according to that grand jury report.
0: Yeah, but that's the most perplexing piece of it to me, Aaliyah, which is if there's no foul play, and if the coroner is saying that, the bad was, why can't people just say what happened or what they saw or that? And you have lawyers to you're talking to your lawyers, which again, for a lot of people that signals guilt. It doesn't, but for a lot of people it does signal guilt. I just don't get it, why we can't get one, not even one person will say, here's what I saw, or this is what happened. I mean, that is, I think for Black America outside of this, and for folks, you know, who maybe are reading your byline, that is the weird part of it, that like no one knows anything. Nobody can say anything at all.
1: And I think that's why people are so outraged, right? The Jackson County DA has consistently talked about transparency, but people are saying, like, where is the transparency, right? When it initially happened, you had the Jackson County Sheriff kind of rush to judgment that, like, you know, Wells had drowned and there had been no, you know, additional investigation to happen. And so to your point, people just want to know, like, what's going on? Why isn't anyone speaking up, like, what exactly happened? I think that's why we got to continue to push for answers. We have to file for, you know, FOIA, public records or whatever, to get whatever documents we can get. And we just can't let this story die. And I think when it comes to, you know, when you think about Mississippi, I'm from Mississippi. I am one of the hardest critics of the place. Mm-hmm. And I think it's disappointing, right, for folks in Mississippi who has basically, again, to the point of, there's more questions than answers, because Mississippi is a beautiful place, right? It's people who are movers and shakers and brilliant.
0: Yeah, we don't just have you on here talking about Nolan, right? Wells. We have you on here talking about the blues and films and other great things that you report on as well. Yes, yeah.
1: Right, but two things can be true. Mississippi has a dark, ugly, mm-hmm. racist history. Mm-hmm. Black folks have been condemned to racial violence. We know these things to be true, right? And so when you have that lingering over Mississippi, you have to continue to ask for accountability. Mm-hmm. We're not saying, like, it hasn't been found that there was any, you know, racial or racism in this particular case, or there hasn't been any claim or founded claims about that type of stuff. So I'm not trying to speak to any unfounded you know, information or evidence that hasn't come forward, but it has people questioning, right? You're one of, you know, the few black folks who went to this island with a bunch of white folks. And again, given that history, how can you not have that perspective in the back of your mind?
0: Aaliyah Wright is rural issues reporter for Capital B News, from farmers to land fights to healthcare and jobs. Ms. Wright's reporting explores the issues that matter most while celebrating culture and joy. Aaliyah, I love your byline. I love your reporting. I love the incredible work you do for our community, but I also love the fact that you take time out of your busy schedule to join us here on Evening Words to break some of this stuff down. I am still feeling the anguish of Nolan Wells' parents and his family, because if it's an outrage to us, imagine what it is to them to not have any answers. But we appreciate your reporting on these important issues for our community.
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3: Joining us now is State Senator Sherrie Street. Good morning, Senator Street. How are you, sir?
4: I'm doing well, Solomon. How are you?
3: I'm doing well. So you had a hearing last week on marijuana and how we handle it in the state of Pennsylvania in terms of criminalization. What was the hearing about?
4: Look, it was about how we reform, about comprehensive reform for our cannabis program. And it was about the legalization of adult use cannabis. But it was a little bit more. It was more than just that. It was also, how do we address the issue with the so-called gray market? That's what people in the hood call gas station weed. That is a largely unregulated. It's THC-based products that come from hemp that are not regulated and are really problematic. It's how do we make sure that the supply chain is diverse, and that if we have a system where people can get safe, adults can get safe cannabis. How do we make sure that black and brown folks are able to participate in that market and not just be consumers, but also make some money off of it as well? And it's how and what role should local government have in deciding where these establishments go?
3: So, the smoke shops that I see popping up all over the place, there's a line of them in Sheltenham Avenue. You know, are they selling these THC-based products that you're talking about?
4: They are, and they're largely what we call the gray market. They're not tested. They're not regulated. They are sort of legal because of changes to federal law. And Pennsylvania is one of only 9 states that doesn't currently regulate what those folks are doing. A little bit of science for people who don't know. Cannabis and hemp, cannabis is what people normally call marijuana, and hemp are basically the same plant, except for the cannabis has a higher THC level, THC being the drug that makes you get high, the psychoactive component. But you can get THC out of hemp you just can't get as much out of one plant. And so what's happening is people are deriving THC out of hemp, which is legal under federal law, and then they're just concentrating it and selling it. But the process by which they're doing this is all completely unregulated. There are sometimes harmful chemicals in those products, and they can even sell it to children. The cannabis laws that I'm talking about would then say all THC products are regulated. You can't sell it to kids. You have to get a license. Local government can decide where, you know, time, place, and manner for the distribution. So they can't, and it would shut down most of those places. And it would replace that with regulated consumption lounges, regulated dispensaries, and a regulated process with labeling. And certainly you wouldn't be able to sell to kids when there would be both civil and criminal penalties for selling to children.
3: So I guess there's a couple of things for me. One is that black people have pretty much been shut out of selling marijuana, which is ironic to me, since black people would have won selling marijuana and showing that money could be made. It could be marketed well, you know, and it could be a viable business. Once it kind of became regulated, a lot of black folks pushed out. Not a lot of black folks selling marijuana legally. It's like the hair industry where somebody else just took it. Now they're making all the money.
4: Yeah, one of the things, the challenges are, we got to say, we need to make sure it's local and it's small businesses. When the medical industry was pushed through, there were, Governor Wolf at the time had serious goals around black participation, and he got black participation, but a lot of it were black folks from all over the world who were not necessarily local, not anybody we knew, and who were already super rich. Because the barriers to entry were so high, you had to be super rich to get it. And so I don't know. It doesn't feel like anybody's participating if a black billionaire from, you know, across the country or across the world happens to have a percentage of the ownership of a company. That's not what people really meant when they were talking about black participation. Technically, some of those folks are black. I met them, but they're not from the communities we're talking about. And you're right, local people who were, you know, your local weed man, as they got pushed out for mega businesses. And the average person, you know, isn't all that excited when you say, well, you know, some of those mega business owners happen to be melanated people.
3: Yeah.
4: What I think we got to do is make sure that the supply chain allows small, local, black businesses to participate. And that's part of what we're talking about doing in our in the cannabis legislation that we're advancing. Additionally, what we're, you know, when we do, you know what, it's, Tom, it was often so often the case, when we put in these provisions that protect and help small black businesses, it ends up helping everybody else too. Because a lot of small white business people will probably benefit from the idea of their provisions for small businesses. And often the mission and the moment to advance causes that come out of our community and come out the hood end up not only benefiting our community, but benefit other people as well.
3: Yeah. So in terms of the other thing, and I'll talk with the doctor a little bit later about this, there's some medical issues that, you know, we're still learning about marijuana use. And it gives me some pause when I see our folk, because I see a lot of our folk as consumers, especially our teens and our young people, they're consuming marijuana all the time. Like, you know, first thing in the morning, last thing at night, walking down the street, they downtown, they everywhere smoking weed. And I just wonder about the long term effects of that. Is that something that your legislation, you know, deals with?
4: Yeah, it's bad for kids. It's bad for the undeveloped brain. One of the things we found is, and the science has determined, is that cannabis use, what it does is it slows the change of neural pathways in the brain. Mm. So believe it or not, when a brain is very young, you're developing a lot more new neural pathways than you're losing. Because every day people lose neural pathways and gain them. Thelma, when you're about the age that you and I are, mm-hmm. we on a typical day are going to gain and lose about the same number of neural pathways. But when you're young, you create a lot more new neural pathways than you lose. So if you slow down the change of the brain, then it actually harms a young mind and fully in terms of its fully developing. Mm-hmm. Interestingly enough, science has also shown that when you get older and you get to a point where people, the brain starts to deteriorate. For people who are pre Alzheimer's or Alzheimer's, or people who are at the stage where they may have been developing dementia, at that point, because what's happening is you're losing more neural pathways than you're creating, it actually has a beneficial effect. But for young people, teenagers, it's not something that we should encourage any young people to do. Their brains are still developing, and it has an adverse effect. The science says there's an adverse effect on a young mind, which is one of the reasons why we really do need to pass cannabis reform, because it will take all those products that are in what we call the gray market that are quasi legal because of the state is silent and the feds have legalized it. It will say that it is illegal to sell those products to children, and it will create real pathways to making sure that you also know what you're buying.
3: Mm. All right. That's Senator Sherrish Street. Senator Street, I want to thank you for taking some time with us this morning on WURD.
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0: Very excited to welcome to this program for our Centering Progress segment this week, Margaret Cooney, who is Senior Campaign Manager of Storytelling for Energy and Environment Campaigns at the Center for American Progress. Margaret specializes in producing digital content that tells the stories of a diverse community of Americans with a focus on advancing environmental and climate justice and building a more equitable, just, and resilient future for all. Coming on today to talk about the administration, the Trump administration's cuts to FEMA and the National Weather Service, and her recent analysis entitled How Trump's Cuts to FEMA and NWS Are Leaving Communities Defenseless Against Extreme Weather Disasters. I want to welcome to Evening Words for this week's CAP segment, Margaret Cooney. Margaret, welcome to the program.
1: Hi, Dr. Peterson. Thanks for having me.
0: It's great to have you on. I don't know if you were able to hear our last segment, but it is at least tangentially related to the work that you are doing, because and forgive my frustration around this, but, you know, I'm a wonky person and I love talking to wonky people. But sometimes the information is really important and we kind of have to get it out to the people. And so sometimes when we're talking about the environment, we're not talking about it in a way or in ways that help everyday people operationalize how they can do the work to help the movement. Does that make sense to you, Margaret?
1: That makes perfect sense. And it's actually kind of one of the cornerstones of our storytelling work at CAP is to take the very wonky things and make them make people see themselves in those policies and those solutions, or even in the challenges that other folks are having. My team knows that I like to call it emotional policymaking, because people have to actually care about those policies in order to support action and something happening on a broader level. Yeah, I fully agree with you.
0: I appreciate the agreement. So don't let me wander too far from that appointed course of rectitude in our conversation, Margaret, if you don't mind.
1: Yeah.
0: And I do want to start with the National Weather Service, because the National Weather Service is one of those things that provides like really important information, but it's also it's pretty unremarkable to us until it starts getting defunded, until it starts becoming less accurate. So what exactly has happened to the National Weather Service under this administration?
1: Way too much, actually. So since the administration has come into office, the National Weather Service lost around 600 employees, which is about 15% of its staff.
0: Wow.
1: And a lot of it was due to the DOGE cuts and early buyouts and all of that. And this happened right before the flooding in Texas over the 4th of July weekend in 2025.
0: If they'd been properly staffed up, could they have provided a different warning or a more effective warning system for that disaster?
1: So reduced staff. I want to say this ahead of time. Federal workers are absolutely phenomenal. They do an amazing job for not as much pay as they could get in the private sector. They do it because they want to help their community. They want to help this country. They want to be civil servants. Mm-hmm. And so prefacing it that way, the staff that was on duty did an excellent job with forecasting the storm. Mm-hmm. Where it kind of broke down is that one of the positions that is responsible for communicating the forecast on on the local level, mm-hmm. that was missing. And so there was a gap in the communication portion of what is needed during an extreme weather disaster. Mm-hmm. The forecasting was there because the staff was working overtime and doing everything that they needed to do. But there was a really important position that was just missing due to the DOGE cuts.
0: To your knowledge, has DOGE, I don't even know if they exist anymore, but has DOGE or anyone from the federal government apologized to the parents who lost children and who lost camp counselors? This is a devastating tragedy we're talking about. Has anyone apologized formally to the members of that community for this failure in communications?
1: I do not know the answer to that question, but all I can say is I really sure as heck hope so. Mm-hmm. Because it was extreme weather. It's not
5: preventable. But there are so many things that we can do and so many things that the federal government has done in the past that has lessened the blow and help prevent loss of life and loss of property. And yeah, what we've been seeing in the last almost 2 years now is that that support from the federal government through the National Weather Service, through cuts to jobs that they're rapidly trying to replace once they realized what they had done, through funding cuts, through like they for the second year in a row have tried to zero out the research arm of the National Weather Service. So the thing that is actually trying to make forecasting better, more efficient, more effective, especially in the area of flooding, like flood prevention, the forecasting and research arm, has been zeroed out for the fiscal year 2027, and it was for the previous year, which is really disturbing.
0: It's and stupid. It's just dumb, right? I mean, competence and skills is not what this administration is about. If we is it our imagination or are there more frequent and more intense extreme weather events? Because there's a lot of propaganda out there, Margaret, as you know, that says this is not happening. What are you talking about? This always happens. But it appears as if there's more smoke from wildfires. There's more extreme weather, even in a place like Philadelphia. There's more flooding. That's how it feels. Is that true or not?
5: That is absolutely true. The science supports it across the board. I'm trying to remember this stat because it's a really cool one, but I believe that billion in the U.S., what we used to do prior to this administration is we would track what we called billion-dollar weather events. And they are now happening six times more frequently than they were in the previous decade.
0: Wow.
5: All the science supports that it's not just the frequency that is increasing, but the intensity of each of these different types of disasters. And right as this is happening, and we also have very solid science that this is due to climate change. And right as all of this is happening, things are hitting the fan. The federal government is like pulling away all of these supports that we have to forecast, to respond, to rebuild afterwards. So you can be more resilient, hopefully, from the next disaster that is absolutely going to happen.
0: Yeah, I want to get to the FEMA half of this for a second. I'm just perplexed by the fact that we have a federal administration and maybe an entire political party that just says, hey, look away, nothing to see here, as a policy response, Margaret, to six times, that's exponential increases in extreme weather events. I don't know how that works politically. I mean, because we're experiencing these things. These are happening. Let me ask you about the nor'easter that just destroyed parts of the East Coast over this past weekend. When you see this and you've seen the reporting on it and the NWS coverage of it, how would you rate the communication around it, the accuracy in terms of forecasting? I mean, we did have information that it was going to be bad, but I got to tell you, there were even us here at WRD on Saturday, we were still debating whether or not we were going to have an event, that there may have been information available to us prior to that that could have let us know what was going to happen, but we just weren't sure. We kind of had to like a little bit of wait and see. But as an expert on policy on this, what did you see in terms of how this particular nor'easter was reported on by NWS?
5: I, again, think that to the best of their ability, the staff that that was working did a great job with the forecasting. I think where there is still kind of a breakdown is, for every $1 spent on flood protection, you can, I think it's around $7, you can avoid $7 worth of damages.
0: Wow.
5: And so there's this piece of policy that has been stripped away with no plan to actually...
0: Wait, we didn't learn to be proactive about these things from Katrina? I'm serious, I'm asking like a legitimate... Did we didn't learn to be proactive about these things from 2004?
5: We did. We started to be proactive, but this administration has been chipping away at all of the progress that had been made since Katrina. It's just astonishing that we had made progress. It wasn't perfect. Mm-hmm. There was so much more that we could have done to support communities across the board, to rebuild better, to rebuild with climate resiliency and adaptation in mind, mm-hmm. to use natural barriers in its place. Like flood resistance and resilience, there are so many easy, not that mm-hmm. expensive mm-hmm. policy solutions, mm-hmm. but yeah, this administration has just like rolled back the clock on all the progress that had been made since Katrina, and just, yeah, taking away any kind of funding, any kind of support. Like we said in the report, it's like right when families and communities need the federal government, mm-hmm. like it's no longer there to support them. Mm-hmm. And it's a bipartisan thing. Americans across the country, there was a poll that came out last year mm-hmm. that 80% of Republicans and 87% of Democrats support federal government being engaged in disaster response and rebuilding. I mean, so it's perplexing as to why anyone would want to strip away this progress.
0: Yeah, and again, another argument, it's the argument 10,450 on why we need to decode acronyms. FEMA stands for Federal Emergency Management Agency, and given the data point you just gave us, that this is a 6 times exponential increase over the last decade, we really do need a federal emergency management agency in order to address some of these things. What has happened to FEMA under the current administration? Well, since 2025?
5: Since 2025. Can I walk back to talk a little bit about Helene, Hurricane Helene?
0: Yes,
5: because I feel as if it was FEMA was politicized during the end of the campaign season there, mm-hmm. and then was targeted right off the bat mm-hmm. once the new administration came into office. But we just released a mini documentary on our Hurricane Helene survivor, who she's a small business owner. She and her husband lost their house. They didn't lose their business, thank goodness, but they almost did, just because nobody could have afford to, you know, to come to right. their business.
0: Right.
5: And so she talks about in the film that it wasn't just that FEMA showed up right away mm-hmm. to help rescue people. It was in the immediate aftermath. There was food assistance, medical assistance, mm-hmm. housing assistance. And then for small business owners like her, there was mm-hmm. There was assistance to get them through mm-hmm. The recovery period so that they could stay open, mm. so that they didn't lose their business altogether. Like, FEMA isn't just a response agency. Mm. They're in it for like years afterwards. And so when this administration came into office and they targeted FEMA, part of what they did is they affected Hurricane Helene recovery and rebuilding. So when we went to visit the storyteller 7 months after Helene, there were still areas in Asheville, North Carolina that were just demolished. They were decimated. And there was still, like, rebuilding had slowed down because the resources weren't there. Wow. The staff wasn't there. It was really disheartening. And since then, it's only gotten worse. In 2025, FEMA lost about 17% of its workforce. They rescinded their strategic plan and cut staff without workforce analysis. The really interesting thing that this administration has done is mm-hmm. it approves disaster requests mm-hmm. slower than any other president since Ronald Reagan.
0: They literally act like they're dispensing their own personal funds instead of taxpayer dollars.
5: Exactly. And they do. And they've been doing it in a way that is heavily favoring red states and states that voted for President Trump mm. over Democratic governor-led states. Mm-hmm. And it's just astonishing. There's so many more stats.
0: We should give a few stats for folks who may have forgotten about Hurricane Helene. I mean, I know Asheville is a blue city. I know that. But it is surrounded by red towns all around there. At least 253 deaths from Helene, almost $80 billion in damages. This makes it the second deadliest strike next to Katrina, the deadliest since Maria, which, again, not that long ago in 2017, right? We're talking about extreme events now, 6-7 years apart, $80 billion. And here's the thing.
5: And that's a low estimate. I've seen reports from AccuWeather and other insurance agencies that are like, we are severely underestimating the costs of these extreme weather disasters, because we're not counting like loss of business, loss of tourist revenue,
0: loss of earned income from all the people die.
5: Loss of earned income, people moving away because there are no jobs or not right away. They can't find housing again. Like, we're severely underestimating the damages. But yeah, the lives lost is just so tragic.
0: Devastating. And they're still rebuilding. Like,
5: they're still rebuilding 2 years later.
0: Yes.
5: Yeah. Yeah. And with Helene, at least in Asheville and Western North Carolina, mm-hmm. that was in the mountains. Like, NPR, I think the year prior had done this list of the 10 most climate safe areas of the United States. They were calling them climate havens, mm-hmm. and Asheville was on that list.
0: Wow.
5: And then like a year later, they were just
0: decimated
5: by a hurricane. Yeah.
0: Wow.
5: Yeah.
0: Wow. I mean, Margaret, we have like less than a minute left. But thank you for breaking down both ends of this. National Weather Service, which is our alert, try to be more proactive, and FEMA, which has also been decimated by this administration, supposed to be the response side of this. As we're moving into the midterms and starting to think now, people are going to think more and more about 2028. You know, from your perspective, how should these issues rank on the list of things that voters need to have in mind as they go into the election cycles? Because remember, the way our election cycles work is, as soon as we come out of November, it's all presidential after that. How should voters, I mean, we know how Asheville voters are going to vote. They're going to vote this way anyway. But how should voters be entering into this process, given what we know, but doesn't stay within the Overton window, doesn't stay on news every day, but given what we've known based upon this administration's policies over the last couple of years?
5: I mean, what I would say is that climate change, or just to stay on extreme weather disasters, does not respect state lines. It doesn't respect country lines. It does not respect your political affiliation.
0: It doesn't care.
5: Is hitting all of us. It does not care. And it's hitting anywhere and everywhere. If you haven't been directly affected by an extreme weather disaster, you probably know someone who has at this point, or I mean, you probably will be in the near future. And when something like this happens, this is the definition of community and taking care of one another, that this is absolutely the role of federal government to alert and respond and help rebuild communities when they have just had the worst time of their lives, and work on prevention so that hopefully it never happens again to that particular community. But if it does, like on the Eastern Shore, when a nor'easter happens, for those who have worked on flood resilience measures, they didn't get flooding as bad as they had in the past. Like, there are things that we can do, but most importantly, we can vote to support one another during these disasters. And that includes four policies that will
0: fund FEMA, fund the NWS,
5: fund the NWS,
0: care about people who died during hurricanes.
5: Exactly. And again, they weren't perfect, but they're better than what we have now, which is almost nothing. Or
0: perfect cannot be the enemy of progress, Margaret. Perfect cannot be the enemy of progress.
5: Exactly. And we can all do better. But we need to protect people. We need to give them a real shot. We need to help them when, you know, when a disaster strikes. Yeah,
0: Margaret Cooney, Energy and Environment Department, the Center for American Progress. Folks, if you want to read more about what we're talking about, Margaret and her colleague Devin Lesbier have a fantastic piece at AmericanProgress.org. It's called How Trump's Cuts to FEMA and NWS Are Leaving Communities Defenseless Against Extreme Weather Disasters. Margaret, thank you so much for the work that you do over there with the great team at the Center for American Progress. And thank you for taking time out of your busy schedule to break some of this down for us here on Evening Words. We really appreciate it.
2: Word Radio on Demand. Well, it is my pleasure to welcome my next guest to the program here to talk about the Please Touch Museum. She is the Senior Manager of Museum Events. Joining us right now is Christina Hay. How are you?
6: I'm good. How are you?
2: Breathing on schedule. thank you for being here. And listen, the Please Touch Museum is almost 50 years old. Oh my goodness. Yes. It's been around for a minute. Let's talk about the importance of this museum in all of its iterations in the past five decades.
6: Yes. So this year we are celebrating the Please Touch Museum's 50th birthday on October the 2nd. The Please Touch Museum began 50 years ago from Portia Spur's vision of the children learn best through play, through touching, through exploring, and just doing things with their hands. This initiative is Philadelphia's beloved cultural institution with millions of people who visit the museum throughout the year. And it's a multi-generational opportunity for guests to have fun with their grandparents, parents, and littles.
2: I love that. And I know it has grown so much in 50 years because the African American Museum is also 50 this year. So 1976 was a big year for culture in Philadelphia, for sure. Talk about why the museum's existence is so important, especially in 2026.
6: In 2026, the Please Touch Museum provides a safe space for our community. It's the only direct children's institution in the city of Philadelphia. So we provide different experience for the children to be able to explore themselves, do cultural experience, do just accessibility. We have our XX program that people are able to come for $2 or $5 throughout the year. And also just a place to be, just to have fun and not have to worry about anybody telling you, no, you cannot touch it. So it's a place of fun and just exploring different opportunities.
2: I love it. So since it is birthday time for the museum, what events do you have coming up to help celebrate?
6: So this weekend, October 3rd and the 4th, we are free to the public. However, tickets are sold out, but we are accepting... We are accepting walk-ups based upon capacity. We would like to thank the Philadelphia Cities Fund 2026 Milestone Grant supported by PICO, who supported us and to provide us opportunity to have free access for the entire weekend. Included in that, we have a plethora of activations. We have a museum-wide birthday sing-along in the morning and the afternoon. We have a big group collaboration birthday card that will be created. We have live performances from the Give and Take Jugglers, Music and Bubbles with Margaret, the Guachinangles, and then also Judy Tootie, the Magician. And also, we have a large donation from ShopRite Brown Stores. They're donating 2,500 cupcakes that will be given out throughout the weekend.
2: Ooh. So
6: weekend.
2: Okay. And I'm just now logging onto the website and you have something called Paw Patrol Adventure Play that's coming soon. I know that's a big hit for the youngins. Talk about what folks can expect there.
6: Yes. And also, just to add, I forgot, we have the exhibits team have been working very hard on creating a life-size birthday cake that will be around the base of the torch, and the cake will be interactive, so children will be able to press the sparkles, the little sprinkles, and it will light up the candles around the torch at the base, and it will be up around the museum all month long. So come and play. But to talk about Paw Patrol, yes, Paw Patrol is opening next Wednesday, October the 7th. You can join Chase and his crew and just do a bunch of hands-on rescue missions throughout the exhibit. And it's here until January.
2: I love this. I absolutely love this. The exhibits, I'm looking at the website, and the exhibits, as you say, capture the imagination. You have programs like Play with a Purpose. Tell us a little bit more about that one.
6: We'll Play with Purpose?
2: Yeah.
6: Yes. So we have a program that basically caters to our littles all the way up into our kindergarten age. So it's a multi-age program that goes through our minis, tinies. I'm missing a group of kids, but in kinder play. But just from 18 months until pre-K age is a program. It's free access. And then October starts our new programming as well.
2: I love it. So tell me, ma'am, what is your favorite part of the museum?
6: My favorite part, I feel like it changes as I explore more because I'm always behind the scenes. But when I do the events, I get to activate each space differently. Mm-hmm. But I would have to say my favorite space is the Wonder Theater. The Wonder Theater is just got a new renovation within the past two years. And within the Wonder Theater, we're able to bring outside performers and community organizations to basically host different performances, dancing, singing. And we have drum lines and we bring in different performers. And I feel like it's a space where children are able to see other kids they will grow up to be doing activities that they could possibly be when they grow up. Because when I was younger, I did a lot of dance and drama. And it's because I saw older people doing it as well. And now I'm older. I dance now. And so it's nice to kind of like build that connection to encourage our littles to do the same as well.
2: That is wonderful. Absolutely wonderful. And it is great to have an institution like that in Philadelphia. And since you're a part of a museum, you know, we are saddened to hear about the Academy of Natural Sciences. Its official closing happened over the weekend. As someone who works with a museum, how are people feeling about that? And what is the resolve for the Please Touch Museum to not let that happen there?
6: It's a definite hit, a hard hit to the museum because we love what we do every day. And it's sad to hear another institution, which we worked very closely with for the past couple of years, not exist anymore. And we all want our colleagues in the science room to just keep pushing and keep providing their programming. And what we're doing, I feel like every year we're trying to just elevate ourselves and to be very aware as to what the community needs from us and what type of resources we need to go after to continue to provide those resources. So it's continuous conversation. We continue to challenge each other to just try to be better than what we were the last year. And this is my fifth year in events, so now it's like we did that one time, so how are we trying to challenge ourselves to just go above and beyond and think out the box to ensure that we can continue to provide another 50 years of Please Touch Museum to our community?
2: Amen to that. As an events manager, talk about your process for coming up with great events for the young people, for the visitors.
6: I am a person that thinks a lot in my sleep. I used to be a teacher, now almost 5 years ago now. I was a teacher. I worked in a public school system and I worked in a private school system. And I listened to what the children want. And just listening to them, you get all the ideas you can possibly need. Like, for instance, I have a friend who has a young daughter and she comes to our Countdown to New Year events. And she's like, this year, I'm not going to tell the theme right now, but she's like, this year you should do blah, blah, blah. And I said, okay. And I took that, and then we go to the team. And I'm like, well, I got this idea from a six-year-old. Let's take her idea and make a plan and just think about new ways of kind of tweaking what we did last year. We don't have to create anything new again. It's just about building and adding the experience so that when people come, they say, you know what? I need to come to this event again. We're also just making sure, like, if we're missing anything, I pay attention to the people during the day. So I'm like watching how parents interact with the children and how the children respond and to the activations we bring and see how we are able to enhance it so that next year when they come, it's like, okay, they're paying attention to the people that are coming into the museum.
2: I love that. I love that you say you listen to the children because they have ideas. They have thoughts.
6: Yes.
2: They have opinions. They do.
6: Yes.
2: I love that. Absolutely love that. So finally, before I let you go, remind people about the activities that are coming up, where they can go to get more information.
6: Yeah. So within this next month, we have our 50th birthday celebration, the 3rd and the 4th. Next Wednesday, we have Paw Patrol opening up on the 7th. We have our Indigenous People Day next, the Monday, the 12th. We are open to the public, so please come and visit us. We have our Imagination Ball happening on Thursday, October 22nd, and we end the month off with our Halloween celebration on Saturday, October the 31st. In addition to our birthday celebration, we are asking the community to share your story. So go to PleaseTouchMuseum.org/50 and add any type of story you want to tell us. We will highlight it on our website page. And if you want to visit a museum or just see what the museum is about, you can go to PleaseTouchMuseum.org.
2: Absolutely love it. You guys are doing great work and you're providing an awesome space for our young people to explore and touch things.
6: Yes.
2: Which is important because, you know, when you're at grandmama's house or when you're in your own house, it's like, don't touch that.
6: Right.
2: Everything. Don't touch that.
6: Yes.
2: So thank you so much, Christina Hay, Senior Manager of Museum Events at the Please Touch Museum. Thank you again for joining us today on the Midday Break Room.
6: Thank you so much.
2: All right. No problem. Take care.
6: All right, bye-bye.
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because you know something. What you know you can't explain. But you feel it. You felt it your entire life. That there's something wrong with the world.

0: is Solomon Jones on 900 AM, 96.1 FM, WURD, and I want to welcome you to another edition of Wake Up With Word. Fahim, good morning.
1: Good morning. How you doing today?
0: Why you sound so chipper?
1: Why
0: you sound so happy?
1: Why would I not be happy?
0: Yeah, okay.
1: It's a beautiful morning.
0: Boy,
1: it's a clear sky, no clouds.
0: I'm telling you.
1: You know, why not start my day happy?
0: Rejoicing in somebody else's calamity, disaster, catastrophe. Lane Johnson is retired from the Philadelphia Eagles. He is the all-pro right tackle who really was the linchpin for many of those offensive lines that the Eagles had for many years that were dominant in the NFL. He has now chosen to retire after a surprise last-minute scratch in the last game. Lane Johnson is going to be missed by Eagles fans, but by Cowboys fans, I doubt that he will.
1: Now, as a person, because it is a person, and football is just a game at the end of the day. Because I know his reasoning, you know, is due to like personal issues, family, and mental health type of stuff. So as a person, I'm glad he's doing what he feels is best for him, and he's going to get himself, you know, better, take care of his family. That's always more important.
0: Yeah, it absolutely is.
1: As a football fan, specifically a Dallas Cowboy fan.
0: Yeah.
1: We're going to take advantage of this.
0: Yeah, I'm sure.
1: Yes.
0: You better.
1: Yeah.
0: You better take advantage now while you can. Lane Johnson said in a statement, I deeply wanted to gut it out for one more year to take the field with my brothers for one last season. But after a lot of reflection, I've realized that my personal and family priorities have changed. Right now, it is critical that I focus on my mental health, he wrote in a statement posted to social media. So we'll have more to say about that throughout the show. But Lane Johnson, for now, is gone. And here's another haymaker. Freddie Jackson has passed away.
1: Yep.
0: Freddie Jackson has passed away, and huge hits in the 80s. He was someone who you kind of thought about in the same breath as Luther Vandross, not because he was as good a singer as Luther Vandross, but because they both had that same look. They had those same hits around the same time, and you know, you couldn't think about Luther Vandross without thinking about Freddie Jackson. He's absolutely going to be missed.
1: Yeah, they kind of had like that unofficial rivalry.
0: Yeah.
1: Like they weren't really rivals, but
0: right,
1: they were just always compared to, they were almost like the R&B version of Prince and Michael.
0: Yeah, they were.
1: Type of thing. Just
0: they were
1: always tied together.
0: Absolutely. And they both, you know, both kind of chubby, lovable guys. You know what I mean? And, you know, Freddie Jackson at the end, because he was here actually last year for an event in Northwest Philadelphia called Wadsworth Day. He was looking, you know, kind of gaunt, kind of sick at the time. And so Freddie Jackson, rest in peace. He'll be missed. Of course, we'll be playing his songs throughout the day today. The other thing that has happened is an American-born citizen who was shot 5 times by a Border Patrol officer has sued. That's right. Miramar Martinez provided reporters a forensic reconstruction of the October 2025 shooting that they say counters claims initially made by the Department of Homeland Security that a Customs and Border Protection agent Charles Exum was at risk of being struck by her vehicle when he opened fire. Martinez, 31, and her lawyers filed the lawsuit in Chicago on Monday. So why do you always say somebody about to hit them with their car?
1: I do not understand. I don't know anybody that's been almost hit by a car more than ICE agents. Like,
0: yeah,
1: when are they going to learn to step to the side?
0: Exactly.
1: Like, you can get out of the way of a car, but I feel like most of the time that's just an excuse.
0: It is an excuse.
1: And I almost forgot about this case. Shot this woman 5 times.
0: 5 times, and she lived.
1: Right.
0: And y'all going to rue today because y'all going to give up some money, and the thing is, it's our money. Just like the money for those Trump ads on TV. That's our money. Speaking of which, the president said he's going to start paying for those controversial taxpayer-funded ads with a campaign account, but there's no sign he plans to refund the millions of federal dollars already spent on those ads. Nearly $12 million worth of ads have already aired, according to Ad Impact. As part part of the $20 million the Department of Homeland Security tapped for the contract. Trump's plan to pay for those ads with MAGA Inc. doesn't mean there's any reimbursement coming, said a White House official who was not authorized to talk publicly and spoke on the condition of anonymity. So you'd have just stole our money.
1: Right. Surprise, surprise, Trump's not giving you any money.
0: Right. Surprise, surprise, a felon is committing a crime. Because it is illegal to pay for political ads with public dollars. It's also illegal to coordinate with a political action committee like Trump says he's going to do. And so we'll see what happens. It's one of the reasons when I look at this election and the desperation he's shown around this election. It's because he's done so much stuff that he's going to be held accountable for. If Democrats get control of Congress, there will be hearings around all of this. And so he doesn't want that. And right now, he's doing everything he can to prevent that. But we got to talk about Lane Johnson. Lane Johnson played 14 seasons for the Philadelphia Eagles and locked down the right side of an offensive line that was one of the greatest ever assembled. He made greatness possible for a backup quarterback who won our first Super Bowl. And on the iconic Philly special play that was featured in that game, Lane's name was the one called out by Nick Foles. He made tight ends into pass catchers because they never had to help him block. He made running backs into superstars by opening giant holes. He made Jalen Hurts a weapon who could always roll to his right. He made fourth and one automatic because the tush push doesn't work without him. In fact, Lane Johnson was so indispensable to the Eagles that the team had a losing record without him. But of all the things Lane Johnson did, his ability to be vulnerable might be his greatest achievement. He was open about his struggles with mental health. He owned it when he was caught doing steroids. He let us know that he was flesh and blood. That's a lesson that goes well beyond football. It's a lesson from the life of Lane Johnson. Got a hot show for you today on Wake Up With Word. Philadelphia Tribune columnist Lynn Washington Jr. on the Nolan Wells case and what the Skydance merger could mean for the future of media. Brittany Groover, a cancer survivor, on the new Medicaid rules and the danger they pose for people like her. Kitty Richards of the Groundwork Collaborative on the Trump administration removing 750,000 people from the Affordable Care Act rolls. And as always, we've got you, our listeners, calling in at 215-634-8065 and toll free 1-866-361-0900. Hit us on Twitter at Word Radio, or hit me personally at Solomon Jones 1. Watch us on Facebook at Forward. But first, it's the big three, the news stories you need to know to kick off your day right here on Wake Up With Word. Story number one, a former high-ranking Department of Justice official is going to look at

0: You're bringing in Sally Yates, and that's nice. But what y'all really need to be doing right now is really cooperating with the criminal investigation being headed up by Letitia James. So, you know, I know you can walk and chew gum at the same time, but that needs to be the priority. I mean, it's great that you're saying, you know, Sally Yates is going to come in and it's going to be an independent review and all this stuff. Okay, that's great. But you really need to be cooperating fully with that criminal investigation that is being headed up by Letitia James, because it seems to me if the woman said, and this line just keeps on replaying in my head, she told the police, "I'm 100% confident that I was raped. Why wasn't there an investigation at the time?" That's what I want to know. You know what I mean? And I think that's what everybody wants to know. And that's why the students are calling for really the president and the administration at Cornell to step down.
1: Yeah, that's what I said. If Cornell wants to show that they're actually taking this seriously and fully investigating this matter, then in my opinion, everybody who is aware of this situation is gone.
0: Absolutely.
1: Like, you're either fired or you resigned, whatever it may be. Like,
0: right.
1: Like recognize and accept the... you know, the responsibility that you messed this up, and everybody needs to go.
0: Yeah, it is some crazy stuff that went on there. And I know it's not the only university. And I know, you know, money, power, standing, I think all of those things play a role in what happened here. And it has to be called out. Brings me to story number two. Krista Pike is conscious and speaking nearly a week after a botched execution left her critically injured and temporarily on a ventilator. Her attorneys said Tuesday her recovery is medically unprecedented. Her prognosis remains unclear, but at a minimum, we expect a long recovery, her attorneys said. And Pike, 50, continues to receive medical care after she survived being administered two lethal doses of pentobarbital and was hospitalized following the failed September 30th execution in Nashville. She has severe damage to her arms and remains handcuffed to her bed, her attorney said. "We are incredibly grateful to the first responders and the medical team at the hospital who treated Krista like a human and have provided exceptional care to her," her attorney said. "We also want to thank thousands from all over the world who sent messages offering prayers and support for Krista." I wonder if there was someone involved in this who maybe didn't want the execution to happen.
1: Mm-hmm.
0: I do wonder about that. But I also wonder, where are the cards and letters for the person that she killed?
1: Right.
0: Where's all the sympathy for the person that she murdered?
1: Yeah.
0: You know, that part, I think, has to be... it has to be talked about. And I can only imagine the family of the victim seeing all of this and being like, man, if only somebody cared this much about my loved one that she killed.
1: Yeah, and that's the thing. I think the details of what happened to Krista Pike are so horrific that I think people forget why she was in prison.
0: Right.
1: It's just like, oh my gosh, like they gave her two lethal injections and the medicine burned, so that's why her arms, but she got like burn blisters all down her arm from the medicine. Then you're left in a coma on a ventilator. So it's like, you know, that's torture.
0: Yeah.
1: So it's like, so the human in you feels sympathy for that. And we're
0: absolutely,
1: like, oh, poor lady, but she did kill somebody.
0: Yeah.
1: But because of how bad they messed that up, I do think they're gonna have to do something with her sentence. Like, I don't think you can, like, you know, spend the time to like nurse her back to health after all of this and be like, okay, we'll try again next Tuesday.
0: Yeah.
1: Like they're gonna have to just change it to like life in prison or something.
0: I think that's what's gonna end up happening. I think the governor probably is gonna do that because Tennessee looks bad right now. It's not the first botched execution in Tennessee, but man, I just keep thinking about the victim. I keep thinking about the family. I keep thinking about why she was there in the first place. And I just wonder, like, what in the world? How do you mess that up that bad? I think they need to investigate those who are in charge of that process. Somebody's already had to step down, but really is bigger than that. Brings me to story number three. There was so much to choose from, but this one kind of stood out for me. A new video from Arkansas Governor governor, Sarah Huckabee Sanders, was standard issue Republican messaging for promoting her state's stricter rules for people on Medicaid. No more could able-bodied people lounge around while receiving taxpayer-funded health care, she said.

They needed to work, but the decision to portray an unemployed moocher as a young white cheeseball chomping gamer named Brad upset some conservative commentators last week, 5 decades after Ronald Reagan popularized the welfare queen trope about people living luxuriously while not working. They wanted to know why the video wasn't featuring a black woman. Republicans don't have the balls to do this ad with Shaniqua as the villain, posted Matt Walsh, a conservative writer, even though that would actually be an accurate portrayal of the problem at hand. Actually, it wouldn't. The vast majority of people on welfare and on Medicaid, as a matter of fact, in Tennessee, in Arkansas and beyond, are white. And so actually, portraying it as a white man actually is an accurate portrayal of the issue. Here's the problem with racism. These tropes, these images, these lies become so ingrained in people's consciousness that they would rather believe the lie than the truth. The lie is that most black people, the most people on welfare or Medicaid, on all of these aid programs are black. That's the lie. The truth is that most of the people on these programs are white. And so when she actually shows what it really is, there's backlash. There's, y'all should show Shaniqua. You know what I mean? You know, y'all need to be showing white black people. No, but guess what black people do? Guess what we do? I'm going to give you three. Okay. All right. You guess? Okay. I'm going to tell you. We go to work. We work lower wage jobs than you do. We do the same work as you do and get paid less. We have to work 2 and 3 jobs just to survive. When y'all was sitting home on COVID and sitting home and working on computers, black people were going to work at the grocery store that you needed to go to. Black people were going to work at the gas station that you needed to go to. Black people were going to work at the airport. Black people were going to work at the police station. Black people were going to work while y'all was sitting home. And so this whole trope about welfare and Medicaid and black people being the ones taking advantage of it, nope, not true at all. As a matter of fact, when they did the whole thing about the child care in Minnesota, guess who the mastermind of that was? Because y'all wanted to blame Somali immigrants. It was a white woman. And so all of this, it should be somebody black. Why aren't you showing somebody black? Guess what? They not, because it's you. I want to hear from you, man. Give me a call, 215-634-8065. Here's the thing about racism, man. Racism will have you so twisted up that you believe lies over the truth. I want to hear from you. Give me a call, 215-634-8065. That, of course, is the number you can call to get in on the conversation right here at WURD Radio and let us know your comments on this morning's show. We're going to tell you on the other side how far the welfare queen trope goes back and who's to blame for putting it in place. I'm Solomon Jones. This is WURD Radio. We'll be right back.

0: folks are starting to mess up. King of Prussia, Gulf Road at Bill Smith Boulevard, right outside the mall. Got an accident in the right lane. Picking up volume where we had been dealing with an accident on the Schuylkill eastbound ramp to 202 at exit 328. We really need to watch out for traffic merging from other directions. It's a very busy ride, especially if there'll be any sort of sun effect eastbound. No issues for you on the Schuylkill Expressway outside of normal areas of volume delay under 10 minutes generally. I-95, still a pretty good ride. You're in heavier shape southbound. Lisa Fairfax, Total Traffic.
1: It's time for a check on the weather on WURD.
2: Good Wednesday, everybody. Here is your current weather forecast for the Philadelphia area. Our luck is holding out this week. The weather around here doesn't get much better than this. Another beautiful fall day today. Bright sunshine again, but milder than yesterday. A nice high of 70. Mostly clear skies overnight with a low of 55. And then tomorrow, sunny and warm, a high of 77. Our sunshine sticks around for Friday as well with a high of 71. Once again for today, another near-perfect autumn day. Sunshine with a high of 70. I'm Randy Chepigan with your Philadelphia weather.
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7: 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Getting older. A woman's risk for breast cancer increases as she ages. Women who have inherited mutations on certain genes are also at a higher risk of not only breast cancer, but ovarian cancer. Did you know that starting your period before age 12 and starting menopause after age 55 exposes women to hormones longer, increasing their risk? Unfortunately, women who've already had breast cancer are at a higher risk of getting breast cancer a second time. While these may be some of the risk factors you can't control, there's at least one you can: not being physically active. So, this October, commit to increasing your physical activity, schedule your mammogram, and tune into Word Radio for more information on breast health.
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0: Good morning. 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And I want to welcome you back to Wake Up With Word. We're taking your calls at 215-634-8065. That, of course, the number you can call to get in. You know, the interesting thing about this story out of Arkansas, with Governor Sanders running this commercial and showing, you know, somebody, you know, just sitting back, kicking back, and he's getting Medicaid, and he's not working, and he's playing video games, and he just happens to be white. And people are up in arms about that, but the reality is, what she showed is the typical person who's on welfare or on Medicaid. Those people are white, for the most part, especially in Arkansas. And so the backlash shows me that people would rather believe a lie than the truth. Now, I promise you I would tell you where that trope came from. So Ronald Reagan ran for president twice. He ran in 1976. He didn't win. But during that 1976 campaign, he put out this commercial that showed this black woman who, you know, was supposed to have all of these different identities and different social security numbers and was working the system and was driving a Mercedes and all of this stuff. And really, when they really investigated it, that person didn't even exist. Right. So Reagan complained about this person, said that they had 80 names, 30 addresses, and 12 social security cards. And the story, of course, was embellished. It was exaggerated. But Reagan worked to reshape public assistance programs after he won the White House in a second run in 1980. But that trope kind of stuck, that there was this person with all of these names and all of these addresses and all these social security cards gaming the system and driving the Benz and all of this stuff. And really, it didn't even really exist. Not to the extent that he was saying it, but it stuck because that's what people wanted to believe. What I've learned over the course of my life is this, that the most effective lie is the one that people want to believe, right? You might know the person is lying, but I just want to believe it so bad. And I think that's why Trump has been so successful, because he's telling people these lies that they want to believe. No, it's not your fault that you're a failure. It's those immigrants, and not all of them, just the brown ones. They're taking your jobs, right? They're gaming the system. They're taking all of this stuff. And really, do you even really know any brown immigrants? Because I do. And guess what I see them do? Work constantly, more than anybody I know, right? And so, you know, but you want to believe this lie. And it's the same thing with this welfare thing. And that's why people responded with so much anger, so much vitriol, so much bitterness, because they want to believe it's not us, it's somebody else. No, it's you. It's your people. You know them. You know these people. You know your cousins and them that's on Medicaid and on welfare. You know them. But you don't know the people who you want to blame. And so it's easy to see these faceless people who all they are to you is somebody brown. It's deep stuff.
1: It really is, because just from a simple mathematics standpoint, it's not even possible for us to be the majority of people on welfare. Just from a mathematics standpoint of how small a percentage black people are in the country. You know, and a large majority of black people, you know, especially like folks that I know, live in what I call the gray area.
0: Yeah.
1: Where you're not making enough to be like comfortable.
0: Right.
1: But you make too much for any type of help or assistance.
0: Exactly. You're not going to get any help or assistance. Right. You don't qualify for it because you're working two or three jobs, because right. You're doing everything you can, because you know that really those systems are actually a trap. That they keep you, they give you just enough for you to remain poor for the whatever time you're on it. And most people get on it, get off it, and go and get a job. You know, it's deep stuff, man. It really is. Paul from the Northeast is on line one. Go ahead, Paul.
2: Hi, Solomon. Good morning.
0: Good morning.
2: Hey, I just wanted to make a comment about that case, the rape case in Cornell. Yeah. I hear a lot of people talking about it, and I've only heard very briefly the statements about, you know, what she said immediately after it.
0: Yes.
2: But I think it's got to be talked about, because I understand, I think that law should be changed where if somebody's, you know, intoxicated, they the people can't get charged with raping them. But she sent text messages the next day saying everything was consensual and everything was cool and that they should get together. That's a fact. Mm-hmm. 2 days later. And then a week after that is when she started saying it wasn't consensual, and then she went to the police. I think at a certain point, I'm not trying to, blame the victim, but at a certain point, you got to look at what these people have done, and the fact that it's a civil suit for money, and the fact that she said she liked one of the men, and she has a written statement saying she was okay with having a twosome or a threesome, whatever it's called, and then she texted them the next day saying they should get together and leave out the extra people and the drugs, and that everything was, all the sexual stuff was legal.
0: But
2: she totally changed her story.
0: She changed. But listen, Paul, she changed her story because maybe in her mind, the whole thing was like, all right, initially I'm trying to tell myself that, what happened was all right when I knew.
2: Right.
0: Maybe it wasn't. I mean, I don't know. We do that with all kinds of stuff. We tell ourselves it was one thing, but wait a minute, Paul.
2: Right?
0: Mute him for a minute. For what we do is we tell ourselves that it's okay that, we tell ourselves all kinds of stuff about all kinds of things, men and women. And sometimes later on when you think about it, it's like, maybe that wasn't okay. Go ahead. Is he still here?
2: Yeah, I'm still here.
0: Okay, go ahead, Paul. Go ahead.
2: No, all I'm saying is at a certain point, what people's actions and what they do and what they say and what they wrote in text messages and sworn statements that they signed, at a certain point, that comes into play. And I just don't think it's being... I'm not trying to, say who's guilty, who did what. I'm just saying it needs to be part of the conversation.
0: Mm-hmm.
2: I hear a lot of news stuff talking about it, including your show, and very little is said about what she said and texted and signed.
0: I hear you. And that's fair enough. Fair enough. But I do think, and I know for a fact, that people will justify stuff and try to rationalize it in their minds. And then when they think about it, it's like, nah, this was wrong.
1: Yeah.
0: All kinds of stuff.
1: Yeah, and it could be possible because, again, since she was drunk and possibly on drugs as well, it could be just a matter of, a couple of days later, stuff started coming back to her.
0: Could be
1: like,
0: that.
1: You know, they she's like, oh, wait a minute, we did that. I'm not okay with that. You know, it could be like she didn't really know everything that was going on in the moment because she was intoxicated. You know, and stuff comes back into your memory later. And that's the stuff that she's talking about. And I think where people are like kind of conflicted is like, because you're looking at it from two different angles. Like, did she put herself in a bad situation? Absolutely.
0: Yeah.
1: You're intoxicated and possibly high at a frat house.
0: Yeah.
1: You definitely put yourself in a bad spot.
0: Yep.
1: You know, but that has nothing to do with people taking advantage of you.
0: That's right. That's right. And I think when you are to the point where you're intoxicated to the point where you don't know what's going on, you don't have the ability to give consent. And so that part there. But, you know, I think that what Paul said is one of the issues, I think, with this whole thing. And with our society in general, we always trying to figure out a way to rationalize stuff that's wrong.
1: Mm-hmm.
0: I mean, at the end of the day, y'all wrong. Period. Whether it's a crime or not, at the end of the day, if that person was so intoxicated that they don't even remember half of what happened, if they're so intoxicated that they don't have the ability to give consent, if they're all alone and surrounded by men who could overpower them anyway, you're wrong. Even the DA said that. He said, well, it didn't rise to the level of a crime, but morally, you know, it's reprehensible, it's wrong. Yeah, it's wrong. So we try to rationalize what's wrong. I mean, the bottom line is that y'all wrong. I mean, that really is the bottom line. And so the question is, was it a crime or not? You know, and even if somebody says initially, because we do, I'm telling you, all kinds of stuff. We'll say, oh, well, it wasn't that bad. It wasn't that, you know, well, I could see how you could. And you know it's wrong. You're trying to rationalize it in your mind. I don't know. We'll see what happens with it. But from where I sit, whether or not she said initially, oh, it might have been, you know, even her friend said, that she came home, she talking real fast, she saying all the stuff that happened, and they knew it even as she's talking that something happened that was wrong.
1: Yeah, because for me, it's really less about her and more on the boys. Yeah. Like, it speaks to your character. Like, yeah, these are kind of sleaze bags.
0: Yeah.
1: Because consent or no consent, like, you're the type of man that would sit there and take turns with an intoxicated woman.
0: Yeah.
1: Like, no, you're a creep that's probably going to do some horrible things in life.
0: Yeah.
1: If you're okay doing that.
0: Yeah. Yeah. Yeah. It's crazy stuff. And so, you know, and again, I think we rationalize and try to justify stuff that we know is wrong. And with this, they wrong. We're going to go to break. On the other side, we're going to continue the show. I am Solomon Jones. This is WURD Radio. We'll be right back.
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0: This is Solomon Jones on 900 AM, 96.1 FM, WURD, and I want to welcome you back to Wake Up With Word. We are, of course, taking your calls at 215-634-8065. That, of course, is the number you can call to get in on the conversation right here at WURD Radio. That whole Arkansas thing is crazy. Lynn Washington just sent me some stats. He said Medicaid, 26% of the population. Blacks are just 15% of the entire state population. 64% of Medicaid in the state work. That's what he said. 215-634-8065. That, of course, is the number you can call to get in. And we're talking about a number of things, but the thing that jumped out for me, even beyond Donald Trump saying Iran could blow up Los Angeles and San Diego, which really says how much he doesn't know about the country that he's supposed to be in charge of. San Diego has a huge military facility in San Diego. They could blow up San Diego? Please shut up. You know what I mean? Just stop talking. You don't know what. It's amazing. You could be president of the United States and have no idea what you're talking about.
1: Well, I'm sure the generals would have reminded them if you didn't fire them.
0: Yeah. Yeah, that part. So, I mean, it's amazing that he would say that. That's been controversial over the last couple of days. I'm really not surprised by anything he says at this point. And so for us to be clutching our pearls about it, I don't know why. He said all kinds of stuff that is reprehensible and unimaginable. But, you know, it's who he is. Whatever comes to his mind, whatever crazy thing comes to his mind, he's going to say it. And so him saying that Iran could blow up Los Angeles or San Diego, it'd be a small sacrifice. I don't know why anybody's surprised at that, because I'm not. So I want to know what y'all think, man. Give me a call, 215-634-8065. Because in Arkansas, they run a commercial and they show a white guy who's, you know, cheating on Medicaid or whatever. Right. And people went off, man. They like, why you ain't show somebody black? You know, one conservative commentator had the nerve to say, why you ain't show Shaniqua? Right? And the question I have is, y'all don't know the numbers? You don't know your family members? You don't know your people? You don't know your neighbors? You don't know your cousins and them? You don't know the black sheep of the family who've been cheating these systems their whole life? You don't know these people? Because I think you do. But you'd rather believe a lie than the truth. So the whole thing started in 1976. Reagan complained about a woman in Chicago who was using, and this is a quote, 80 names, 30 addresses, 12 social security cards, right? Now, the story was exaggerated. Reagan, was trying to put out a specific trope that he knew white voters would love to see and hear, which is these black people are gaming the system. These black people are lazy and they're criminal and they are wrong, right? And so that's what's going on. So that happens in 1976. Here we are in 2026, right? 50 years later. And Sarah Huckabee Sanders puts out a commercial which really shows the truth, which is that white people are the majority of folks on welfare, and they don't want to believe it. To the point where they're responding angrily and saying, why aren't you showing a black woman? Well, because black women, guess where they at? They're at work. 215-634-8065 is the number you can call to get in. Let's go to the phone lines. Walter Davis is online too. Go ahead, Walter.
6: You tell them the truth, as you always giving us living proof. There's Solomon Jones, Shaheen, and WRD.
0: Thank you.
6: And that is my subject today, as I know in the Facebook feed and all that. I'm calling America American. And I say American because I can't believe this guy in the White House, in the Oval Office, is presenting a target amongst two of his own states, one of his own states and two of his own cities in one state, California. And mind you, I think the mayor of California, of Los Angeles,
0: yeah,
6: is black. She's the lady, right?
0: Yep.
6: Yeah.
0: Mm-hmm.
6: And he's not friends of their governor and all. And I'm like, are we getting punked?
0: Is this
6: an AI thing and all? And you open up a can of worms. Yeah. Yes, San Diego. That's the U.S. Navy.
0: Yep.
6: Naval base. It's like a mother telling her enemies on the block, beat up my children.
0: Yeah. Yeah.
6: And this is why I call America now American. I cannot believe what we are enduring. Keep preaching the truth, brother. Keep bringing the truth.
0: Thank you,
6: God,
0: man.
6: Bless.
0: I appreciate it. And thank you for your call this morning on WURD Radio. We certainly appreciate it. 215-634-8065. That, of course, the number you can call to get in. Jacob from Alney is on line one. Go ahead, Jacob.
7: Hey, peace be unto you, Solomon, Fahim Word family.
0: Mm-hmm.
7: First of all, Solomon, I got my tickets, you know.
0: Yeah, man. We look forward to seeing you on Saturday.
7: Yeah, well, you know how we do down there. And the food, Solomon, yes. I can't wait.
0: Yes.
7: Hey, look, Solomon, you going to eat your cornbread?
0: You know I am. I'm sorry you can't have it, Jacob.
7: Yes, sir. Well, you know, I be looking around to see who don't like it, you know, because it's got a little flair to it. But look, it Solomon, does. You know, now look. You know ain't no racism in America, right? Solomon, ain't no racism, right?
0: Lord have mercy.
7: Man, you know, this shows the roots of institutionalized racism.
0: Mm-hmm.
7: That we got to deal with it, Solomon. Mm-hmm. We got to stop kicking that can down the road.
0: We do.
7: So that our grandchildren got to deal with the same thing we talking about today.
0: Mm-hmm.
7: We can't do that. That we ain't doing that no more.
0: Yeah.
7: We gonna put this stuff on the table and let's talk it out and work it out. Because that's the only way it can be done. But on this Cornell thing, Solomon, I got one mama, four sisters, mm-hmm. and three daughters.
0: Mm-hmm.
7: Now, you know what they did is wrong. That we can start there. That was wrong.
0: Mm-hmm.
7: To prey on somebody like that.
0: That's right.
7: More or less a young girl,
0: yeah.
7: in college. Trying to, I guess she in the future, that's a future mom, a future this, and this is what and we talking about Ivy League colleges, because I heard y'all say yesterday,
0: mm-hmm.
7: we don't hear too much of this in no historically black colleges, where mm-hmm. this stuff is allowed to go on,
0: yeah.
7: because for one, you got to teach morality too, along with all these great scientists,
0: Yeah.
7: So Solomon, we got our work cut out for us, and we know in you, we have another 5-star general on this battlefield.
0: Thank you, brother.
7: So I'm gonna pray for you and yours,
0: Thank you.
7: I know we gonna pray for each other, and we can't lose, right?
0: Amen. Thank you, man. I appreciate it, Brother Jacob, and I appreciate your call this morning on WURD Radio. This is some crazy stuff, man, where you have... Now, imagine this happens, right? And then you got America really trying to make excuses. You got these guys, they didn't rape or, you know, whatever they did. Because again, it's an allegation at this point. It's unproven. There have been no charges. Nobody's been charged. Nobody's been convicted. Let me make that clear. But you had sex with someone who is completely incapacitated, and you making excuses for it. And not only did one of you do it, a crowd of you did it. And so there are other people who I'm sure were watching, other people who knew what was happening, other people who were in the presence of that. And so there are multiple witnesses. Now, the question is, who's going to say what? Who's going to break first? Right. But you just think that you can just do this and just walk away from it. And then you have a system that's going to allow you to do it. That's crazy.
1: Right. And that's why I keep putting the focus back on the character of the boys. I feel like too many people are focusing on the girl and whether she was right or wrong, or if she was innocent or not, or did she ask for it or not, all that type of stuff. I'm thinking about the character of these boys. Because again, you're at Cornell,
0: right.
1: Ivy League school. You're supposed to be this super smart, elite-minded person, because again, people that go to these schools, these are folks that when they graduate, they're going to go on to be politicians,
0: right.
1: You know, CEOs of corporations, lawyers, doctors. Like, these are the people who go to these schools. This is what they're going to go on to be.
0: Right.
1: You see a woman drunk out her mind,
0: yeah.
1: regardless if she's asking for it or not, and your thought is, yeah, let's have sex with her.
0: Yeah.
1: You're supposed to be better than that.
0: Right.
1: You're supposed to be like, somebody get this girl out of here.
0: Yeah.
1: That's the thing I keep focusing on, their character. Mm-hmm. Their character is horrible.
0: Yeah. At some point, somebody should have said, let's have some mercy on this person.
1: Right.
0: You know what I mean? You know, and again, none of them are adults. Not fully. Right. Your brain isn't even completely developed till you're 25. Right. So I get it. Understand that. But at some point, somebody should have said, you know what? That's enough. Stop. Somebody should have said, you know what? Nah, this is wrong. At some point, somebody. So out of all of the people in there, nobody did that. At no point did anybody say, you know what? Nah. Nah, man. You know, and you know, when I look at the character of some of our leadership now, I mean, these are people, man, who have been accused of all kinds of things. Some of them have been held liable for those things, like Donald Trump. He's been held liable for sexually abusing someone. He's been held liable for lying on business records to cover up an affair with a porn star. You know, he's been held liable for all kinds of things, cheating people and cheating banks by inflating the value of his business. Like, you know, all kinds of stuff. Right. And so it's not surprising to me that he would then say, oh, these guys aren't going to get a fair shake. Did the girl get a fair shake? That could have been your daughter, man. You got daughters. You know what I'm saying? Like, right. What in the world are you talking about? The guys aren't going to get a fair shake. No, you wait until this thing plays out. You know what I mean? As a leader, you wait until it plays out and say, well, the investigation is underway. You know, we can't comment on it at this time. You know, no, you're talking about the guys aren't going to get a fair shake. But their character is a reflection of yours. Because you've already been held liable for this. The stuff they getting sued for now, you've already been held liable for something like that. And so, I mean, you know, I would expect somebody with that character to align themselves with this. It's amazing, man. We can't just sit back and act like this is right. We can't sit back and act like it can be justified. We can't sit back and try to rationalize it, because that's what got us to this point in the first place. Oh, she asked for it. That's the whole mindset that's got us to this place. At what point do you look at somebody else that doesn't look like you, doesn't have the same gender as you, doesn't have the same racial background or ethnicity as you, and say, you know what, that person is not exactly the same as me, but is still a human being? Reminds me of what was it? It was one of the Vietnam movies, and in that movie, a soldier was sexually assaulting someone. And one of the characters said, yo, stop, man. He like, there ain't nothing but a, you know, called him a racial slur. And he said, nah, man, that's a human being. Like, at what point do we do that in real life? Let's go to break. On the other side, we're going to continue the show. I'm Solomon Jones. This is WURD Radio. We'll be right back.

0: starting to get discouraged. A lot more of us are out on these roads and in 15 to 20 minute rides, typical of a rush hour. So you're not going to outrun anything. Got an accident south on the New Jersey Turnpike between Cooper Service Area and Exit 4 for Route 73. Minor delay there. Westbound Turnpike starting to become a problem. We've got a left lane accident westbound on 276 just past Ben Salem, and another off to the shoulder just before Willow Grove. In the 15-minute ride that follows out to Fort Washington is where you need to stay focused. Lisa Fairfax, Total Traffic.
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3: Daria Dawson, welcome to the program.
4: The takeaway that I have is, one, again, utilize your options because most places do allow for voting before Election Day. We got to reframe that message on Election Day being the last day.
3: That's right.
4: The last day to be able to cast your ballot. And also, people should do some research. The law allows you to take time off to go vote. And I know some folks may not understand that, or their employer may not tell them that, and that people like, well, if I don't work, I don't get paid.
3: Mm-hmm.
4: You are able to take time off.
3: That's right.
4: Kind of like if you have to call for jury duty.
3: That's right.
4: Right? Like you have that, you're like, you have to take that time to go do that. You're able to take time off. Your employer is by law required. Now, again, every jurisdiction, and when I say jurisdiction, every state may have different sets of rules on what that actually is.
3: Mm-hmm.
4: But your employer is required to allow you to take time off to cast your ballot on Election Day. Should you choose to wait until Election Day to cast your ballot.
3: Mm-hmm.
4: Don't have to do that.
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0: misconduct by police. As Malcolm X said, American democracy is nothing but disguised hypocrisy. 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
2: 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And I want to welcome you back to Wake Up With Word. And joining us now is Lynn Washington Jr. He is a columnist for the Philadelphia Tribune, a retired professor of journalism at Temple University, former longtime reporter for the Philadelphia Daily News. In addition to his Temple degrees, Washington holds a law degree from Yale University. Lynn, good morning.
0: Hey, good morning, Solomon. How's it going, buddy?
2: Man, I'm getting hot. I'm sitting here like thinking about all of this stuff, and it's just crazy. So it starts with Arkansas. You sent me some stats on it. The governor there runs a commercial. She features a white guy, and you know, white Americans go off. Like, why are you showing this person on welfare? What are the real numbers?
0: Well, the real numbers and the relevant numbers here are this. They said that in Arkansas, over a quarter of the people who live there, 26.3%, are on Medicaid.
2: Yeah.
0: Right? 812,000 people. In the state of Arkansas, blacks, all of the blacks in the state, those who are on Medicaid and those who are not, only make up 15% of the population, a little less than or a little more than 400,000. So if every black person in that state was on Medicaid, they still wouldn't be the largest number of people on in that state. And I think another relevant statistic here, you know, related to that commercial, is that 64% of the non-elderly adult beneficiaries are working. Most of them working full-time jobs. The other part are working part-time jobs. So all this stuff about, you know, lazy people on welfare, it's a lot. And it just goes back to what you said so aptly. The most effective lie is the one you want to believe.
2: That's right.
0: You know, that's why we got this. That's why we got this guy in the White House. Right? 77 million or 78 million voted for this guy. Now, here's a person, right, who convicted of business crimes, found liable for sexual assault. The racist ran the economy into the ground, got people killed during COVID with his type of response. They wanted to, you know, they overlooked all of this. They wanted to believe that he's a businessman, he's successful, he's going to turn the country around. They believe the liar. And now they're saying, oh, wow, I didn't think that this would happen. Why is it that my diesel fuel was so high that farmers can't even get the crops out of their fields now?
2: Right.
0: They're only taking, you know, crops out of a certain part of it. So it's just, you know, just so much craziness, man. And then getting back to what you were saying about Reagan and the whole welfare thing, that type of lie has legs.
2: Yeah.
0: I'll give you a Philadelphia example. Remember the, what is it, the 39th Police District scandal in the mid-90s? Where it was a group of corrupt, right? But one of the people who were caught up in this was a woman named Betty Patterson, an evangelist, you know, in church all the time, town watch director of her neighborhood, which is around 11th and Erie up in North Philly, allowed her house to be used as the voting place twice a year. Prosecutors were trying to get her sons to testify against a drug dealer, and when they refused to do it, the police framed her. Okay. Now, to make this frame work, you have to believe that black people would willingly go into a crack house to vote. But we know what those niggas are like. This kind of like racial mentality that it has. But here's my point. When she came to court, prosecutors claimed that, yeah, well, she's a criminal because we found a title registration for a Cadillac. We found gold chains and we found a welfare card.
2: Oh my goodness.
0: And judges bought it. Now, did they stop for a minute and say, hey, wait a minute, the Cadillac that she has a title for was 12 years old.
3: Mm.
0: If she's a crack dealer, what's she doing driving a 12-year-old Cadillac?
3: Mm-hmm. Mm-hmm.
0: The gold chains were those of her sons. They had nothing to do with her. And the welfare card was for the grandson that she was raising.
3: Mm-hmm.
0: But just that specter of welfare and Cadillacs and black people having stuff that they ain't supposed to have was enough to put this woman in jail for years,
3: mm-hmm.
0: where she cleaned toilets. And the money that she made, I think it was like 13 cents an hour or something like that, she sent it back to Philadelphia to her church.
3: Wow.
0: So these lies have real-time meaning, and so many of these lies are rooted in the racism that people in Arkansas, the people in Pennsylvania, New Jersey, Delaware, and Maryland say don't exist.
3: Yeah.
0: It's sickening, man.
3: It is.
0: You know, and I think, you know, Brother Jake was hitting it on the head. We got to stop this stuff.
3: Yeah.
0: But that's what Frederick Douglass said when he said, you know, in his speech in what is it, 1852, about what is 4th of July to the Negro.
3: Mm.
0: You know, if you don't tear this, what do you see? He's called it something like a reptile,
3: mm.
0: you know, coiled around your soul. If you don't tear it out, it's going to kill us all.
3: Mm.
0: And we're seeing that now.
3: We are indeed. We are indeed. We got to talk about the Nolan Wells case because, of course, for those who don't know, the body of 18-year-old Nolan Wells was discovered 2 days after a boat trip with a group of white friends in Mississippi. His family has asked for a federal investigation after a grand jury refused to file charges. Lynn, have there been similar cases where federal investigators were successful, and can this administration be trusted to get it right?
0: Well, federal investigators coming in and finding fault that everybody sees is, in some ways, the exception to the rule.
3: Mm-hmm.
0: Usually these things are swept under the rug or swept into the margins of society. So, yes, in the past there have been some successful federal investigations. Most notably, you know, some of the killings that took place during the Civil Rights era. Decades later, the feds came back in, did an investigation, found what was known back then, and people were prosecuted and put in jail. Now, the second part of your question, this administration, you can't even hold your nose and hope this administration would do something. The family is now calling for an investigation. The Congressional Black Caucus called for a federal investigation back in August.
3: Mm-hmm.
0: And we still don't have it. Let's remember that this is a Justice Department under their Civil Rights Division that says that the only racism in the United States, the only, you know, bias and discrimination is against Christians, Jews, and some Asians.
3: Mm.
0: There's no racism against black people, and in fact, black people are the ones that are perpetuating racism because they're backing DEI.
3: Mm.
0: So, I wouldn't hold your breath thinking that this administration is going to thoroughly and effectively investigate this. I mean, what was it? On last Friday, there was news came out that the FBI director, that beer drinking Cash Patel, is going to do a secret report to find out if, in fact, Nixon was framed by the deep state during Watergate. And when I heard that, I was wondering, okay, since you're going to take a look at, you know, past alleged improprieties of the FBI, are you going to look at COINTELPRO?
3: Right.
0: Where they went after the Black Power Movement and the Civil Rights Movement?
3: Hmm.
0: You know that's not going to happen.
3: No, it's not.
0: So, you know, so.

0: some videos on the news yesterday where investigators were talking to the fraternity members. You know, one guy said, yeah, well, I was in the room and I saw her laying on the bed and I saw her doing this or saying that. There were so many people in the room. He said, well, how many? The investigator said, well, who else was in the room? He said, well, I didn't recognize anybody in the room. He said, wait a minute. You're a fraternity member and these are all your brothers?
1: Right.
0: Lord have mercy. There was another guy. I don't know if it was the same guy or another guy. He was talking about consent. And the investigator said, now, wait a minute. Consent. Consensual sex is not a word that college students use. Where'd you get that word? Mm-hmm. He said, well, I think I heard it. Did you hear it in a meeting? Were you conspiring to? No. It's just the word just popped into my head. Come on, please. So, again, Nolan Wells' family deserves to know what happened to their son, but I don't think that the federal government, particularly the U.S. Justice Department under Todd Blanche and Donald Trump, is going to give it to him. I hope I'm wrong. I honestly hope I'm wrong. But I probably will go buy a lottery ticket tonight, knowing that I'm going to win, instead of believing that the Justice Department is going to give justice to these people.
1: Yes, it's really a shame. So, got to talk about a merger that happened. Paramount Skydance completed its $110 billion takeover of Warner Brothers Discovery yesterday, handing CEO David Ellison control of one of the world's largest entertainment news businesses. CBS has already seen changes under his ownership. CNN could be next. As a journalist, what's the danger of heavy-handed corporate ownership when it comes to media?
0: Well, it's the manipulation of the news. Mm. And if it's not the just outright manipulation of the news and other forms of information that people hear, it would be what doesn't get reported on. We know in our community that there's so many things that don't get reported on, and when they do, it lacks context and, you know, adequate content. So that is, I think, one of the big dangers that is looming with this this merger. And generally, these things are done kind of like in the quiet, but with this merger that you're talking about and the people behind it, the Ellisons, they're already clear that they're on board with the crew down in the White House. Mm. So we can expect some changes at CNN. Mm-hmm. I have a friend who says that all of the people for CNN who have been critical of Trump, they better get their resumes out because they're going to lose their jobs.
1: Yep. Get ready.
0: Yeah, they're saying this, you know, somewhat facetiously, but there is a probable cause that what this opinion has some deep validity to it.
1: Mm. You know, one of the things that that I was trained to really look for in media as a journalist is a separation between the editorial and the business side.
0: Right.
1: Where you don't really mix the two because, you know, the business, of course, is there to make money as it should be. But the editorial side is there to find truth as it should. And that those two things can sometimes be in conflict. And so you want to have that separation, but I don't see that happening here. I see more of a melding of the business and editorial side where CNN and CBS and these other entities owned by the Ellisons are concerned.
0: Right. I mean, that piece of money and the influence in the pursuit of making money is dangerous and has always been. In the Society of Professional Journalists Ethics Code, and I know when I'm saying that, a lot of your audience is going to start laughing and hollering, ethics in journalism? Mm. But there is an ethics code, whether it's followed or not, it's a whole different piece. Mm. But there's a segment in there that really talks about that and says that they should be separated. But very often, they don't. I remember a story that I got involved in, it was like back in the 90s. It was about General Motors.
1: Yeah.
0: Doing what they could to undermine the few black-owned dealerships that they had. And a black reporter from right outside of New York City was the one who got on it initially. He got fired for doing the reporting.

0: But my point with, in bringing all of this up is that General Motors threatened Gannett newspaper organization and ABC that if they told the accurate facts about it, that they would pull their billions of dollars of advertising. Mm-hmm. And guess what happened?
1: They killed the story.
0: The news, that's right. Mm-hmm. They killed the story.
1: Yeah.
0: And this is something I, you know, I saw with my own eyes and was literally involved in. This is not something that I read in an academic journal. It's something that I saw with my own two eyes. And that's just one example that I've seen. So there's desire to do, there's the need to do, but does it get done and get done consistently? And that's where the disconnect is.
1: Wow.
0: So we can... I don't think we can expect good things to happen from this particular merger, except for your cable subscriptions going up.
1: Yep, that's what's going to happen. So that, of course, is Len Washington. He's a columnist for the Philadelphia Tribune, retired professor of journalism at Temple University. Len, what you writing about this week?
0: This week I'm writing about something that's happening today. There's going to be a event in West Philadelphia, 36 and Market. They're naming a block for legendary activist Walt Palmer, as well as formalizing recognition of what was called the Black Bottom. What is now known as University City at one point was called the Black Bottom because it was a black neighborhood. So I'm writing about Walt Palmer, a guy I met early on in my career, became a mentor to me, and really somebody whose information and his insight helped me quickly understand what's going on in Philadelphia. And I'd say it just made me a better reporter. Now, people will argue if I'm a good reporter or not. That's a whole other thing. But
1: yes, you are.
0: From my perspective, Palmer was instrumental. So I'm writing about Walt.
1: All right.
0: That'll be out on Sunday.
1: Love it. Love it. Love it. Love it. Len, thanks so much.
0: Okay, thanks, buddy. Thanks for letting me talk. Take
1: Absolutely.
0: Care. Bye-bye.
1: All right. That is Len Washington. And next up, of course, we got O.J. Spivey. Got to talk about Lane Johnson retiring. But I want to remind you that changes are coming to health coverage in Pennsylvania. Learn what they mean for you. Join Sarah Lomax and Dr. James Peterson for Attack on the Safety Net, Protecting Your Health Benefits. They will examine changes to Medicaid and other health programs under the federal budget law known as H.R. 1. Plus, Sarah is going to speak with Pennsylvania Secretary of Human Services, Dr. Val Arcouch, about what families need to know. Tune in Thursday, October 8th from 4 to 7 on Evening Words. 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I'm Solomon Jones. This is WURD Radio. We'll be right back.

0: got a left lane accident, more or less under control otherwise, and the delay that caused south on the Jersey Turnpike between the Cooper Service Area in Burlington County and Route 73 near Exit 4. Westbound Pennsylvania Turnpike just past Bensalem and just before Willow Grove. Twice, yes, there were two accidents back-to-back, cleared in the delay as you'll head on out past Fort Washington in heavy volume. And we've got double-digit delays between 15 and 20 minutes for all the interstates, 95 Schuylkill Expressway, and the Blue Route included. Lisa Fairfax, Total Traffic.
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0: 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This is Solomon Jones on 900 AM, 96.1 FM, WURD. I want to welcome you back to Wake Up With Word. Joining us now, Brittany Groover. She was diagnosed with stage 3A melanoma. It's a deadly skin cancer that can spread. And she's here to talk about new Medicaid rules and how they could affect people like her. Brittany, good morning.
1: Good morning.
0: How are you?
1: Good. Can you hear me well? I got my headphones out for you.
0: Sound great. Yeah, okay, cool. You sound great. So tell us what happened with you. How did you find out that you had melanoma?
1: Sure. It was really bad timing. I got diagnosed in the middle of the pandemic. So pretty much a year late, I had a mole on the front of my shin, which I had had my whole life. I'm a very moley person. I have like that mole right on my face. The, what do you call it? Like the, oh, it's too early in the morning. But, you know, that mole.
0: Yeah.
1: And so there was one on the front of my shin, and it had been growing in size, shape, diameter. But I was in my 20s, and I was also a mom. I had my son in 2015, and I was ultimately diagnosed in 2021. But I noticed it growing, like, 2019, 2020. Mm-hmm. But I didn't go get it checked because of the pandemic and quarantine. I didn't go to a dermatologist because I was more focused on saving the world and, you know, staying inside. So by the time that I did get it checked in 2021, when the restrictions kind of let up a little bit, it had spread to my lymph nodes and it was really bad. And it was stage 3A.
0: Okay. And what does that mean when you're in stage 3A?
1: So whenever it starts growing on your skin, you can usually just get it removed, like, surgically, and you're good. And your dermatologist can just monitor it, and if more come back, they can just remove it surgically. But what happens is not only does melanoma spread across the surface of your skin, but it can also, it mostly spreads deep in your skin, and that's what you don't see or think of. And whenever it spreads deep in your skin, that's whenever it can get into your lymphatic system. So it goes to your lymph nodes, and you don't only have lymph nodes, like, in your, like, by your ear, but you have them in your groin and under your armpits and everything, which I didn't know in my 20s. And once it gets there, then it can start spreading into your organs, so your brain, your liver, and that's whenever, so once it gets to your lymph nodes, that's when you're stage 3. Once it gets to your organs, that's when you're stage 4. And stage 4 is obviously the worst.
0: Yeah. So how were you able to get treatment for your melanoma?
1: So I was on Medicaid, which I didn't have insurance at all growing up as a child because I was born in 1993. And back then that was pre-Obamacare. So we weren't required to have insurance back then. And so my parents didn't have insurance. So I didn't go to the doctor unless we went to an urgent care if I had an ear infection. Right. And they had to pay like $500 to get me care. But then once I turned 21, I got pregnant with my son, and that's whenever I was like, okay, I need health care insurance, and I found out that I qualified for Medicaid. So that was the first time I got insurance. And then I got diagnosed with melanoma at 27 years old, and I still had Medicaid. And so I was very fortunate that I had health care insurance to cover.
0: Yeah. Now, Medicaid is for Americans who might not be able to afford traditional insurance or don't have insurance through their job. What did having Medicaid mean for you?
1: I work. What happened was I worked when I was like 21. I got a really good corporate job. I worked for a utility company. I made like $20-some an hour. I worked 40 hours a week. But after I had my son, I did ask to go down to part-time. Yeah. And that's what made me ultimately like low income. Mm. I ended up staying part-time throughout his toddlerhood. And then that's when I got diagnosed with cancer. So I never got the chance to go back full-time, even though that was my full intentions, which would have taken me off of Medicaid, which I was totally fine with. But I got diagnosed with cancer. So I know for a fact that I would not have been able to afford my cancer treatment because I still looked at my billing to know how, I was just curious, how much would this be, you know? And I had to do immunotherapy treatment, which chemotherapy is what most people know about. Immunotherapy is the more newer version of how you fight cancer, melanoma specifically. And one of those was $42,000. That's what they billed my insurance, at least. And I needed 18 of those total in a year. I had to go every 3 weeks for a year. So I don't know what 18 times $42,000 is, but
0: it's almost $1 million.
1: Yes.
0: Yeah.
1: And that does not cover the PET scans, the labs I needed to do. That does not cover the prescriptions that I needed. That is just the treatment alone.
0: Yeah.
1: It doesn't cover any of the scans, the ultrasounds, anything.
0: And so there are some changes now coming to Medicaid. A lot of those changes, from what I understand, will make people have to do a whole lot of paperwork and a whole lot of rechecking in that they didn't have to do before. Now, I'm imagining you know, you're 21 and you've been diagnosed with melanoma. You've got a child. You're working part time. Like, you got all of this stuff going on, and they want you to do all of this paperwork. I mean, what would that paperwork have done in your particular case when you're dealing with cancer and dealing with real life at the same time?
1: It's a lot. I mean, to be fair with you, you do have to do paperwork anyways to get the Medicaid. I'll be super fair with you. My main concern is the fact that I'm scared for the people who can't work, right? Because they're requiring that you work 20 hours a week in order to have the Medicaid, right? And I'm fortunate that I do work 20 hours a week right now. I still have the same job that I've had when I was 21, right? I worked the whole time during my cancer treatment. I still work there today, but I am a lucky one, because what happened was, we used to work in the office, and we got sent home during the pandemic. Because I have an office job, kind of like you, talk on the phone all day. And we ended up getting sent home because of the pandemic. So I work from home now. Whenever I had treatment, before treatment, I was like a very eager person. I wanted to work. I had so much energy, right? After treatment, I have chronic pain. I'm tired all the time, fatigue, everything. And so all I have to do is get up in the morning, go from my couch to my office chair. I work at 10:30 every morning. My alarm clock to get up is at 10:27. If I had to wake up in the morning and go to the office every day, I wouldn't still have my job. There's no way that I would be able to work 20 hours a week. The only reason that I have a job to this day is because I work from home. And so I am like 1% of people. Requiring people that are sick to go have to work 20 hours a week is unrealistic. And so I want to like protect those people and my future self. Because if I ever lose this job, I'm never going to find another place that I can work from home 20 hours a week and be lucky. So I will lose my healthcare insurance, because I'm 5 years cancer free this year. And so I will get treated. Thank you. Thank you. But what that means is I'm no longer a cancer patient. So I don't get treated as a cancer patient. Does that make sense? So like the paperwork to me, I'll be honest with you, like, I get it. It is a lot for people, but like, we have to do that anyways. We have to verify our income.
0: No, but it's more.
1: All the time.
0: So it's more.
1: It is more
0: paperwork now than it was. And my concern, quite frankly, is that people have to work 2 and 3 jobs just to survive.
1: Yeah.
0: And so you're now asking them to do more paperwork, and some of that stuff is going to fall through the cracks. That's my concern, is that when you have to check it out 6 months instead of every year, that some of that is going to fall through the cracks. Just real life stuff. You know,
1: no,
0: I'm a parent like you, you know, raising kids, working, paying bills. Some of that stuff might fall through the cracks, and people might, you know, they might want to stay on, but might accidentally lose it because they can't keep up with all of that.
1: No, you're right. And I have, like, my partner, he has a learning disability. And if I wasn't in his life, he can't pay bills. He doesn't. I am the main caretaker for everything. So, like, if he were to have to do the paperwork, he would lose his insurance. So, from that perspective, I 100% agree. People who have never had to do it because they've never had income, so they never had to send an income, you are 100%. I am kind of selfish in a way where I don't have to worry about that stuff because I'm so used to doing it. I've done it my whole life. So, people who have to do it for the first time now, it is going to be like a huge transition, I guess.
0: What do you think should be done? Because now, you know, the law's on the book now. What do you think should be done in order to help people who really do need Medicaid right now?
1: One, people need to vote in like 40 days. Please, please vote, because we have to turn this back. I am a huge believer that, like, we need more healthcare insurance, not less healthcare insurance, right? More people need healthcare insurance. And there is a way. I know a lot of people, I debate this with my friends. They're like, how could, we're a huge country, you know, we can't afford to give everybody free healthcare insurance. And it's like, but we can afford a war. You know what I mean? Sorry. Yeah. But, you know, and I even advocate for, like, the middle class needs more help too. You know, I'm not just selfish for us. You know, we need to help more people. We can do it if we work together. We need to be more empathetic. Like, clearly, this doesn't affect me. I'm not losing my Medicaid, but I have empathy. Like, I can understand that this is going to affect a large group of people. We have to work together and see eye to eye, and we're just so badly struggling to do that right now. So having conversations like these and sharing our stories, I'm just hoping we can work it out.
0: Yeah. That's Brittany Groover. She was diagnosed with stage 3A melanoma and is still here because she had Medicaid. I want to thank you so much for joining us this morning on WURD.
1: Thank you for having me.
0: You're welcome. We're going to go to break. On the other side, we are going to continue the show. We're going to talk with OJ Spivey about Lane Johnson, shockingly, retiring just four games into the season. I'm Solomon Jones. This is WURD Radio.

0: be heard on Word.
1: I just wanted to tell you that I really appreciate your program.
0: Well, thank you much. We appreciate your call.
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0: Thanks, Solomon. And if you're calling outside of Philadelphia, dial 1-866-361-0900. 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

0: 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And I want to welcome you back to Wake Up With Word. Joining us now, OJ Spivey. He's an award-winning sports writer for the Philadelphia Tribune. OJ, good morning.
1: Good morning, Solomon. A little bit of shocking news in Eagles town.
0: Lord have mercy. This is bad news for the Philadelphia Eagles. Lane Johnson, of course, retiring. What's the impact of Lane Johnson when he plays versus when he doesn't play?
1: Well, it's a big impact, Solomon. It's really all late in play. Their record when Lane Johnson has played since he was drafted in 2013, it's overwhelmingly positive. And, of course, you include the three Super Bowl appearances, the two Super Bowl wins. More importantly, when he doesn't play, the team is 18-30. That is not good. Just a couple things. As it is shocking to most fans, it wasn't as shocking for me. It was a bit of, I won't say 50-50, but there was a bit of a doubt whether he would come back for this season. And I really think that he was contemplating retirement before, but the Eagles more than likely asked him to come back for one final season. Yeah. And it's not so much from a physical standpoint, even though he is 36 years old, it was more so from, what he's going through. He's been a big advocate for mental health, especially his own mental health. And he also has older parents. He still has, he has kids and, he got married a couple of years ago. So he has a lot going on. He really doesn't have anything else to prove. But nonetheless, he's a big loss for the Eagles. And it's next man up. And as you saw on Sunday, even though it wasn't, it didn't result into a win, and he did struggle a little bit, his heir apparent, who they drafted, Markel Bell from the University of Miami, he's a huge guy, was 6 feet, over 300 pounds. They drafted him to be Lane Johnson's replacement. So now it's his job.
0: Well, he doesn't look like he's ready for the job, OJ. He don't look like he's ready for that job at all.
1: Look at it this way, Solomon. He did not find out whether he was going to play until about 2 or 3 hours before game time. That's when Lane Johnson let the Eagles know that, he wasn't available to play. And, you can watch all the film, and you can read the playbook back and forth, but until you're out there and you get reps and you get experience, and he wasn't getting that experience in practice. He's probably coming in for a couple plays or two because the starters practice the most, right? I give him a little bit of leeway, and we just hope that he improves. But he's definitely the replacement for Lane Johnson. Hopefully, and it is a bad time. It's a terrible time. If you're looking at it from a team standpoint with respect to Lane Johnson, but he has to step up. No question.
0: Yeah. So
1: Bell, that is.
0: I don't know, man. So the fact that the Eagles have this losing record when Lane Johnson does not play, and this goes back years, what are they going to do? And if they knew, because the question has to be asked, if you knew that you only had maybe one more year with Lane Johnson, why weren't they better prepared than this?
1: Well, again, they have Bell as his heir apparent, but you can only give him so many reps. Johnson has spoken highly of him. He has mentored him. I don't think anybody can really prepare for, one of the best players in franchise history, future Hall of Famer, to just up and decide, and again, respectfully, to just up and decide, right before week five, that you're going to retire from the NFL.
0: Yeah.
1: I don't think anybody can really prepare for that aspect of it.
0: Right.
1: For the year, for the season, I thought they were prepared, but, I don't think any franchise can prepare for that.
0: So I guess the other thing that I'm wondering about is the level of talent that they have chosen for the offensive line, because Lane Johnson was the fourth overall pick in 2013. Lane Johnson was the fourth best player, you know, in terms of how teams viewed him in the draft in 2013. Out of all of the players drafted through seven rounds, the fourth best player overall, and has proven to be that through the course of his career. Now they're replacing him with a dude they drafted in the third round.
1: Yeah, it's not ideal.
0: You know?
1: But then again, you know, you don't get blue chip players, offensive linemen. You know, you don't draft them every year in the top five.
0: Yeah.
1: So that goes to show you that he was one of a kind, and he certainly proved it, as you mentioned.
0: Yeah.
1: Now, you know, we don't know whether Bell's going to be the long-term replacement, but right. He is the guy for now. There's a lot of questions with that offensive line. You know, we've seen it. These first 4 weeks, and especially on Sunday against the Rams, when they were manhandled for the most part. And it's a lot of pressure on the new offensive line coach, Chris Cooper.
0: Yeah.
1: And people are now, you know, there's rumblings that, okay, you could have kept Jeff Stoutland.
0: They should have.
1: All those things.
0: I'm rumbling that, too. I'm saying that, too. They should have kept Jeff Stoutland, man.
1: On the other hand, too, people were, you know, they were griping for a new offense and saying that the offense is stale. But from what we saw on Sunday, it looks a lot like the same offense. And, you know, how much does Sean Mannion, the new offensive coordinator, how much has he been able to incorporate his new offense? So there's so many more questions than answers. They got to get it together, though.
0: They do have to get it together. And I'm thinking about just how they have drafted offensive linemen over the years. It seems like in the 90s, early 2000s, offensive linemen were really a priority for the Eagles. And you know, a lot of people rolled their eyes. They drafted Trey Thomas in the first round. They drafted Lane Johnson in the first round. They brought in premier offensive linemen like John Runyon. They drafted Mayberry early in the draft. And so they would draft these offensive linemen, and, you know, they built from the inside out. It seems like that's kind of dropped off in the last couple of years. I think they thought they had their line. Okay, now let's get some position players, and it just doesn't look like it's working out to me.
1: Well, what's really setting them back, Solomon, is the injuries and the regression of Cam Jurgens and Landon Dickerson.
0: Yep.
1: These are guys that they both picked in the second round, and, you know, they have paid dividends because both of them have been Pro Bowlers, all pros. But ever since that Super Bowl, they haven't been the same players.
0: Yeah.
1: I mean, they went, you know, down in South America to try to, you know, get right with whatever stem treatment that they had. But, you know, it doesn't seem to be the solution right now. I mean, Cam Jurgens is out with an injury. We don't know when Landon Dickerson is going to be back, you know, hopefully by the end of this month. And again, we don't know what he's going to look like. But in fairness, I mean, you do have another Hall of Fame center who played here, you know, for several years, which was Jason Kelce. He was a mid to late round pick. So, I mean, it's really a crapshoot when you draft. But again, I think we were really spoiled. I give somebody like Lane Johnson, and then you go all the way back to John Runyon, who was a big time free agent as well. And you make a good point. I think Howie Roseman, he probably has to look on a free agent market after this season. You know, whether Bell works out as right tackle, and they certainly got to get that interior line going, because, I mean, these other teams are licking their chops and they see blood in the water just trying to, you know, blow these guys away at the line. And, you know, the effect that it has on Jalen Hurts.
0: You know,
1: everybody wants them to, you know, make these throws or force these throws, saying he's missing throws. But, I mean, he's seeing ghosts right now. So,
0: yeah.
1: it's not a good look right now.
0: Yeah, he's running for his life. I mean, let's just be clear. Now,
1: basically,
0: you know, you got, you know, pundits, you know, they show the film or whatever, and they say, okay, well, look, this guy was open. Yeah, but it's a 300-pound man in your face. Like,
1: listen,
0: there's
1: I'm
0: no
1: gonna,
0: blocking.
1: I'm, Lord. Listen, I'm going to tell people, His view will never be our view.
0: That's right.
1: And the worst thing that could happen is that the NFL, you know, gave all these, you know, couch quarterbacks the All-22 film.
0: Yeah.
1: You can play Madden, all those things. Your view is never going to be the quarterback's
0: right.
1: view. And even the 49ers quarterback, Brock Purdy,
0: yeah.
1: he admitted it on a podcast. He said, we can only see about 60% of the field at
0: yeah.
1: best. We're really trusting what the play is. What the receivers do,
0: right.
1: and that our teammates do the right thing, and you know we're just letting it loose and trying to trust.
0: Yeah. Right, and you know now I think Jalen could do a better job of trusting that, but again you got guys who are not being blocked at all. They running straight through the line. There's no line. They running straight through the yeah. line and straight in your face like in 2 seconds, less than 2 seconds.
1: Yep,
0: it's unbelievable.
1: Right. And you know, as much as you want Jalen to let her flow, let her rip, if that turns into interceptions, then, you know, what do people want to say then? They say, oh, yeah, well, he trusted the receiver or, you know, he let it rip. But, you know, I think people are just, you know, ready and, you know, just looking for an excuse to, you know, try to criticize Jalen Hurts to where, oh, yeah, they want to get him out of here.
0: Yeah.
1: You know, be proven, right?
0: But, right.
1: It's a lot of things. I mean, you look at it this way. If it wasn't for Jalen Hurts in week one and week two, they'd probably be 0-4 right now.
0: Yeah, absolutely. They absolutely would. So now the question is, so Lane Johnson is retiring. What do they do, OJ? I'm making you, you're Howie's top assistant. What do you do?
1: First of all, you hope that Bell is a player, but if not, as I mentioned before, you look for the best free agent right tackle on the market. If you're not scouting a guy that in college that you can pick in top five and top ten. I mean, hopefully you're not in the top five, top ten with the season, but the way this is going, you got to prepare for it. But I would look free agency if I can't get a guy in the draft in the first round.
0: Okay. All right. Well, we'll see. You know, I know some people are happy about this. You know what I mean? Like Faheem. Faheem, what do you think? Lane Johnson retires. He's been a terror for the whole NFL, including the Cowboys. What do you think?
2: I mean, enjoy retirement. You know, it's a wonderful thing. You know, the golf course, the sunshine in Florida. So much better than being on a football field.
0: This
2: Good
0: guy.
2: Luck to you, Lane Johnson.
0: This guy. You know what I'm saying?
1: See? Cowboys fans, Giants fans, you know, they see blood in the water,
0: yeah.
1: So I can't blame them at this point.
0: Hey, they better take advantage of it. They better take advantage of it now while they can.
1: Don't blame.
0: That's right, because Howie's going to be back.
1: Yep. There you go.
0: Now, let me guess what you're writing about, OJ. Let me just take a guess. You right about this?
1: Well, of course it's going to be Lane Johnson, but, you know, more importantly, as we just discussed, they have to get this offense together, man. If they want to salvage this season, it's not going to be any easier going to London to play Jacksonville.
0: Right.
1: I mean, they're number two against the run. So, I mean, you have a team that already can't run, and all these injuries, man, mm-hmm. I mean, not only is, you know, may not have Barkley, but, you know, Tank Bigsby is going to be out for a while. He's on injured reserve, so.
0: Yeah.
1: How the heck are they going to run the ball? So
0: it's going to be crazy. It's going to be absolutely crazy. OJ, that's why we watch the game. I want to thank you so much for joining us this morning on WURD.
1: Thanks, Solomon. My pleasure.
0: All right. We'll talk to you soon. So we are going to go to break. And on the other side of this break, we're going to talk with Kitty Richards from Groundwork Collaborative about what's going on with the Affordable Care Act. I'm Solomon Jones. This is WURD Radio. We'll be right back.

0: I'm fairly certain that some of the uptick in volume coming in from between Lower Merion and Center City might have to do with the service suspension for SEPTA's regional rail line for Kenwood, the shortest line on that stretch of track. But we've had overhead wire issues specifically affecting what used to be the R6 Kenwood line. I'm looking at rides coming in at 15 to 20 minutes still for those of you on north and southbound 476 in Delaware County, especially on the east and westbound Schuylkill Expressway, too. Lisa Fairfax, Total Traffic.
1: It's time for a check on the weather on WURD.
2: Here's your latest extended weather forecast for the Philadelphia area. What a great weather week. Another beautiful fall day today. Bright sunshine again, but milder than yesterday. A very nice high of 70. Mostly clear skies overnight with a low of 55. And then tomorrow, sunny and warm, a high of 77. Sunny again for Friday. The high gets to 71. And at least the first part of the weekend still looks great. Saturday, sunshine and 73. Looks like partial sunshine for Sunday, but with a slight chance of afternoon showers. A better chance of those showers Sunday night and continuing into a mostly cloudy Monday with a high of 73. For today, though, another nearly perfect autumn day, sunny and 70. I'm Randy Chepikin with your Philadelphia weather.
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0: 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And I want to welcome you back to Wake Up With Word. Joining us now, Kitty Richards. She is Senior Strategic Advisor for Groundwork Collaborative. Joins us to talk about the economic fallout of the Affordable Care Act being cut. Kitty Richards, good morning.
1: Good morning. Thanks so much for having me.
0: Absolutely. So the Vice President announced that 750,000 Affordable Care Act enrollees are going to be removed from the rolls. What does that mean for the economy overall?
1: Well, so that particular announcement was a small subset, really, of the people who are losing coverage right now. And what it means for the economy is healthcare costs are really crushing families. After the Enhanced Affordable Care Act tax credits expired last year and the Trump administration made the largest cuts to Medicaid in history, 7 million Americans have already lost their health insurance, either through Medicaid or the Affordable Care Act. After those ACA tax credits expired, premiums rose an average of 58%. That's hundreds or even thousands of dollars a year, and many families couldn't afford that. So they responded by moving into plans with substantially higher deductibles or dropping coverage altogether. And, you know, that really ripples through the economy. That affects those families. And of course, you know, the most important thing there is that is moms who aren't able to take their children to the emergency room when they're worried and their baby is sick. That is people with chronic health conditions going without their needed medicine, getting sicker. But also, that's a real economic drag. You know, those families who are now paying more if they kept coverage or more out of pocket are having to cut back on other essentials. Food, groceries are already very expensive, and this is putting another squeeze on. Gas prices are up. All of those things are making it harder for families to make ends meet. And, you know, that then means they have less to spend at their local stores or going out to eat every once in a while, supporting their local economy.
0: So, you know, there's been a long time fight over health care in America and many other places, industrialized nations. Health care, of course, is paid for by the government, and people have universal health care, can go to the doctor, etc. What is the administration saying about cutting these health care? Are they presenting this as something that's going to save money for Americans? And is that the reality?
1: They do like to present this as something that is going to save money for Americans. But mostly they are only looking at taxpayer dollars, as they would like to say. But when you're just shifting costs onto ordinary families and off the government's books, you're not doing anything positive for the economy. And the other thing I'd say is, you know, this is driving costs up and prices up. It's not just forcing Americans to pay themselves. It's also leading to people, you know, as I said earlier, if someone has those chronic health conditions and they're not getting the care they need, they get sicker, they wind up in the emergency room. People need health care to thrive and to participate in the economy. And it's really, it's kicking those costs down the road, making them worse, and making families worse off in the process.
0: How does this ripple through other areas of the economy? So healthcare is not this thing that stands alone. How does it ripple through other areas of the economy?
1: Absolutely. So first, there's that impact on family pocketbooks and the ability of people to spend in their local community, which really supports all of those local small businesses. But also, healthcare is a really important source of jobs in the economy. And in fact, since the Trump administration took office, healthcare has been the only sector that has really seen growth in employment. And we're going to start to see that driver of jobs in local economies really getting squeezed right at the time where we need all of those health workers to care for our aging relatives and people who, you know, get in accidents or get sick. And that will also have an economic ripple effect. If we aren't seeing hiring in the healthcare sector, we're going to see even more anemic job growth than we've already seen.
0: How is this affecting families, those who are being put off of these roles with the Affordable Care Act? And I guess the other question I have is, like, does this strangle the Affordable Care Act a little bit at a time?
1: That is what we're seeing at the moment, I think. And, you know, you combine it with the cuts to Medicaid. Originally, the Affordable Care Act was supposed to get to basically universal coverage through a combination of traditional Medicare, employer-sponsored health insurance that people get at their jobs, the Affordable Care Act marketplaces, and an expansion in the Medicaid programs that states run. And the Supreme Court said that states did not have to comply with the Medicaid expansion. So you have a lot of states, especially red states, especially states in the South, that have not expanded Medicaid. And so we have been chipping away, right? You have this gap where there are people who were supposed to be covered under the Affordable Care Act, under Medicaid, and they don't. They're not eligible for the marketplace subsidies. They really fall through. And then, you know, we had this expansion of the tax credits that solved that problem for a lot of people and also helped more like lower middle income people, especially families, afford coverage. And when that went away, you see people unable to afford coverage, dropping coverage, and it becomes a vicious spiral where, you know, if people who are on average healthier think, I

0: And as prices go up, you get this upward spiral.
1: So when those prices go up on insurance costs, do those costs drive prices up on other things as well?
0: I think the way to think about it is that we are already seeing prices across the economy rising for other reasons, right? So the war in Iran and the kind of chaos around tariffs has been driving higher than normal inflation for some time now. So families are getting squeezed from every direction. And then they also have these additional costs for healthcare, either because they're paying higher premiums or because they're choosing plans with higher deductibles, having to pay more out of pocket. They're having to put away money because they're worried they're going to get sick. That squeezes the family pocketbook from every direction.
1: So what's the solution? So people can, of course, start to, open enrollment opens November 1st. What should families do at this point?
0: You know, I think, as always, the advice is do go to that marketplace. In many states, that's a federal marketplace. In Pennsylvania, it's Penny. And really shop around and try to compare plans to see what's going to work for your family. Plans have different deductible levels. That's the amount you have to pay out of pocket before the insurance kicks in. They have different premiums. And, you know, you might be able to find a relatively good deal. So it's really worth looking at the plans and figuring out, you know, what you think your health care costs are going to be and how it fits into your budget. But, you know, that's going to be a really frustrating endeavor for a lot of people. And I think that that really speaks to the fact that this isn't a problem that people can fix on their own, right? As you were saying, in most developed countries, people don't have to worry about paying for their health insurance or their health care. And I think that more and more Americans are getting fed up with this system.
1: Yeah. And so we're talking, of course, with Kitty Richards. She's senior strategic advisor for the Groundwork Collaborative. So, you know, that begs the question, what should the government do? What from a policy perspective needs to happen?
0: I mean, in medicine, they say first do no harm. And I think that would have been a great approach for the Trump administration and Republicans in Congress to take. Because remember, we could have extended those enhanced premium tax credits. That wouldn't solve all of the problems, but those are driving up costs dramatically and causing many of those 7 million people we talked about to drop coverage. The other place that we saw a real damage done last year was with the passage of the OBBBA, which had enormous tax cuts, mostly for the wealthy and corporations, and then a $1 trillion cut to Medicaid. And, you know, Medicaid is a really crucial program for lower income Americans. And also, it supports the hospitals and providers that provide that safety net care and provide care to those millions of people who are enrolled in Medicaid, including many, many children and families across the country. And when those Medicaid enrollees are dropped, those hospitals still have to provide emergency care. Those providers would like to keep treating their patients, but we're going to see rural hospitals closing. We're going to see more uncompensated care at hospitals in Philadelphia and other urban centers. And that really creates strain on the healthcare system as a whole. And I would just remind everyone that those Medicaid cuts have barely gone into effect. Most of it was timed for after the midterms because people aren't going to like it.
1: Wow. That's Kitty Richards from the Groundwork Collaborative. Have you guys done a study on this? And if so, where can we find it? Where can we learn more about the Groundwork Collaborative?
0: Absolutely. I would encourage you to check out groundworkcollaborative.org for all of our latest research. And also, it's not specific to healthcare, but our executive director, Lindsay Owens, has just released a book, Gouged: The Death of a Fair Price and What You Can Do About It. And

0: That really goes through a lot of the ways that different corporations, including some health insurance companies, are picking all of our pockets. And it's a great read.
1: All right. Well, Kitty Richards, I want to thank you so much for joining us this morning on WURD.
0: Thank you.
1: All right. We're going to go to break on the other side. We're going to continue the show with What's Trending right here on

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0: legend Freddie Jackson, the powerhouse voice behind You Are My Lady and Rock Me Tonight for Old Time's Sake, has died. Freddie's family announced the sad news yesterday, saying the singer went home to rest. They added, "For decades, he gave us the songs that became the soundtrack to our love stories, our celebrations, and our most treasured memories. That gift will live on forever." Freddie became one of R&B's biggest voices in the 1980s.
1: The woman in the infamous sex tape with Kevin Hart could be dragged into the comedian's ongoing court battle. Kevin's former assistant, Maisha Shakes, wants Montia Shabag, who was involved in the sex tape controversy, to testify as a witness in her case against Kevin. Montia sued Kevin back in 2019 for $60 million, claiming he filmed her having sex without her consent. Kevin denied all wrongdoing, and the case was dismissed. In the current case, Kevin sued Maisha, claiming she breached a non-disclosure agreement by speaking about his personal life.
0: And the three friends of Nolan Wells suing NFL Hall of Famer Terrell Owens for defamation. The suit alleges that Owens defamed the three friends after posting on X, "Arrest them immediately." Owens' post also linked to an Instagram video which theorized the three friends killed Wells and tampered with his phone. According to the lawsuit, the post was made days after a Mississippi grand jury declined to recommend charges in Wells' death. And that's what's trending right here on WURD Radio. See, I know y'all think I'm just mean. Some people think that I'm too politically correct. Some people think that I don't want y'all to say whatever you want to say. No, I don't want us sued. Let's just be clear, right? So when you start making allegations that aren't true, and you say them, and I'm sitting here and I'm hearing them, guess what? There have been people who said that, you know, Solomon let them say this, and so it's Solomon's fault that they said that, which means it's WURD's fault that they said that, which means that we're going to sue WURD. See, so when I correct you, it's not because I'm just mean or I just don't want you to say what you want to say or I don't want you to have an opinion. No, it's because people out here suing, right? I just got to be clear about that. You know what I mean? And we know what we think. We know what opinions we have based on the facts that are available to us. But you can't just declare people guilty of stuff that they haven't been proven guilty of in a court of law and just expect in this day and time that ain't nothing gonna happen. It ain't sweet. You understand what I'm saying?
1: Yeah.
0: That's why I do it.
1: Yeah, because until things are official in a court of law, you have to, you know, make sure to say key words like allegedly or in my opinion.
0: Right.
1: You know, things like you can't state it as a fact.
0: That's
1: because
0: right.
1: Regardless of how we feel about these young men and whether they did or didn't have anything to do with this death of Nolan Wells, in the meantime, they're getting money because
0: yeah.
1: They're suing folks left and right.
0: Suing folks left and right. And you know, who knows what actually happened? There could be some there, but you can't just declare that people are guilty of stuff that they haven't been proven guilty of in a court of law. That's defamation, right? And you could be sued for that. And so, and the thing that they have to prove, though, mm-hmm. and this is the thing where it becomes murky, they have to prove that you know what you said was false.
1: Right.
0: Right. Now, don't nobody know what happened? Or what didn't happen? All we know is Nolan Wells' body was discovered 2 days after he went on a fishing trip with y'all, right? We know that. We know that as far as the two autopsies that were done, the cause of death is undetermined. We know that Nolan Wells' lawyers have stated that there was no water found in his lungs or in his airway or in his stomach. And so we also know that the grand jury said that his death was consistent with drowning, even though the coroner's reports, two pathologists looked at his body and said it's undetermined. So we know that the whole thing just doesn't look right. We know that. But we don't know that anybody's guilty, but we don't know that they're not either.
1: Right. That's why, you know, speaking about the boys, I've always just said they've responded defensively.
0: Yeah.
1: You know, by doing stuff like scrubbing your social media, your phone, hiring lawyers. I've said they haven't reacted in a way you would normally see friends react to another friend's death. Like I said, but I've never just straight out said they did it or
0: yeah.
1: anything like that.
0: Yeah.
1: Yeah.
0: And so, you know, y'all say what y'all want. Solomon been a journalist for 30-something years. I know, you know, y'all look at me and think, you know, I'm this young buck. You know, I've been a journalist for 30-something years, man. You know what I mean? I know libel. I know defamation. And I know that you can say stuff. Don't nobody know who you are, but they know who we are. And so if we sit there and let you say it, right, then they gonna blame us and say, well, you knew it wasn't true and you let them say it, and that, you know, and then you drag through the courts. And even if they can't get you, you know, they've made you spend money on something that you don't need to spend money. Oh, Solomon won't let us say what we want to say. Well, I'm telling you now why. All right. So just, you know, pack that away in your brain and just know that, nah, you can't just make these wild accusations against people, man. And they haven't been proven. So meanwhile, Kevin Hart, man, Kevin Hart, straight out of North Philly, broad and Erie, in trouble with these women, man. You know what I mean? Kev. You know, I know you got a whole lot of money now. You can do what you want and all of that. But, man, you got to watch yourself, bro, because, you know, it's some folks out here, they just trying to get you.
1: Yeah.
0: You know, and you can't give them the ammunition to do that through your own behavior.
1: Yeah, that was a whole mess when this situation happened. Kevin was living a little while.
0: Yeah.
1: You know,
0: yeah.
1: Back then, almost, you know, lost his wife and everything over it. And, you know, he was able to, you know, patch that up and everything and move on from that. But, yeah, that's the case. He's still fighting. So, this... current lawsuit, which is Maisha, she's being sued by Kevin.
0: Yeah.
1: Because she left the company and she's started doing like a kind of like a tell all.
0: Yeah.
1: But she's apparently signed a non disclosure. Mm-hmm. So that's why she's being sued.
0: Yeah.
1: And now she's trying to bring the woman from a past lawsuit about the sex tape into it to, I don't know what she's expecting her to expose or anything, but
0: I think that from a strategic standpoint, mm-hmm. if I was doing something like that, maybe it's because I just want to dirty him up now.
1: Yeah.
0: You know what I mean? And make him just be like, all right, I tell you what, I'll stop the lawsuit. Matter of fact, here's a couple dollars. You know what I mean? Just shut up. You know what I'm saying? Oh, okay, you want me to not say nothing? All right, I'm going to bring her in and let her say it. See? You know what I mean? From a strategic standpoint, you bringing somebody else in to say whatever. She could say whatever. You know what I mean? And now that brings all that back up in your household with your wife, you know, and, you know, it doesn't look good. So, you know, now, Kevin, you got a choice. You could either stop suing me or we're going to dredge up everything now.
1: Man, that's a... Sex can be kryptonite for men. Like, how many men have just had their lives just ruined over sex?
0: Yeah. It's a powerful thing.
1: Yeah.
0: It's a powerful thing. And for men especially, I think, you know, it can cloud your judgment. And unfortunately, you know, hopefully things work out.
1: Yeah.
0: You know what I mean? Hopefully things work out.
1: I mean, that's why, you know, the original purpose was it's supposed to be something that doesn't happen until after you're married.
0: How about that?
1: You know,
0: how about
1: that's
0: that?
1: How you kind of avoid all this.
0: Yeah.
1: You're out there just socially having fun.
0: Yeah.
1: You know.
0: Man, oh man.
1: Sometimes you got to pay for that fun.
0: Lord have mercy. Yeah. It costs you.
1: Yeah.
0: It's going to cost you one way or the other. Lord have mercy. So, meanwhile, Freddie Jackson, man, we're going to miss Freddie Jackson. But again, he was here last year and he did not look well. He was here at Wadsworth Day, which is a festival that takes place in the summer up in the Northwest, and, you know, was struggling a little bit then. And, you know, but his songs, man, we will always have those songs. And that's the beauty of like having stuff that you've created and people can listen to or read or watch or see, you know, long after you're gone. And just a fantastic singer. He's absolutely going to be missed.
1: Oh, absolutely. And, you know, that's the great thing about music is a person can basically live forever.
0: Yes.
1: Through their music. Like,
0: yes.
1: I mean, you know, obviously nobody has a way to, you know, communicate with the, well, some people claim they do, you know, communicate with the dead or whatever. But, I mean, I just always think if, you know, some of our artists who have passed on to know that, like, 20 plus years since you've been gone, people are still singing and dancing to your music. Oh, I mean, I feel like anybody that's currently a music artist, that's got to be their goal. Like, after I'm gone, you're still dancing to my music.
0: Yeah. Beautiful stuff, yeah. Man. Absolutely beautiful stuff. So we want to hear from you. You can certainly give us a call at 215-634-8065. That, of course, the number you can call to get in on the conversation right here at WURD Radio. That's 215-634-8065. That, of course, is the number you can call to get in on the conversation right here at WURD Radio and let us know your comments on this morning's show. So we've talked about a lot of stuff this morning. The thing that keeps coming back to me is the whole thing in Arkansas where the governor did a commercial about those who are, you know, taking advantage of the Medicaid system and doing so in a way that is unlawful and doing it in a way that is dishonest, right? And so she showed a whiteboard playing the video games and eating cheese puffs and, you know, just having a good old time. He mooching off Medicaid and white people went off like, wait a minute, why aren't you showing someone black? Well, glad you asked that question. And in Arkansas especially, but overall, it's because most people on Medicaid and on welfare are white. And so she showed the truth, but y'all would rather believe a lie than a truth. And that's what makes racism so powerful. You base it on all these lies. Black people are lazy. Black people are inherently criminal. Black people are inherently dishonest. You know, and none of those things are true. But you want to believe those things. And so when you are shown the truth, you gravitate toward the lie. And I feel like that's why Trump has been successful. Because he tells people, look, your failure is not your fault. It's these immigrants, the brown ones, not the white ones, the brown ones, because we're going to bring the white ones in droves from South Africa. It's the brown ones. It's the ones from Mexico. And you know, when I see these folks, man, all I see them doing is working. You know what I'm saying? But y'all want to act like, you know, these people are just these terrible people and, you know, all your problems are their fault. And it's a lie. But because you got millions of people who want to believe a lie, it is amazing to watch that whole thing play out. It's deep, Fahim.
1: It is. And it's like you say, you keep telling a lie to the point that people start to believe it.
0: Yeah. Yeah, it's deep stuff. So y'all can give us a call. Let us know. 215-634-8065. That's the number. Deborah Dawn Carter on Facebook says Freddie Jackson will surely be missed. I dance off his music in my partying days at the club. So, yeah, so that part. You got some other people also weighing in on that as well. And, you know, Freddie Jackson absolutely going to be missed, but we'll always have his music, man. That's the thing about music artists. When they go, man, you can always put on one of their songs.
1: Oh, yeah. It instantly bring you back.
0: Yeah.
1: You know, to either the moment that you first heard the song,
0: yeah,
1: or if you went to the show. It's leaving a legacy.
0: Yeah.
1: You know, I think about, you know, Michael Jackson all the time. You know, one of my all-time favorite artists, of course. If he knew that 20, you know, almost 20 years after his death,
0: yeah,
1: you go to a club today and at some point one of his songs still gets played. Mm. I mean, that's incredible to think about.
0: Yeah, it is.
1: Yeah.
0: It really is. So, tell you what we're going to do. We're going to go to break. On the other side, we're going to continue the show right here on WURD.

0: from college. I've missed you.
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0: 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This is Solomon Jones on 900 AM, 96.1 FM, WURD. Whole lot going on, including the retirement of All-Pro right tackle Lane Johnson from the Philadelphia Eagles. And that's not good news for the Eagles, but it appears to be good news for Faheem. Why you look so happy, man?
1: Well, I mean, the division just seems to be taking shape. You know, you have the New York Giants, even though they're 3-1, mm-hmm. that's kind of a mirage. They're doing that with Jameis Winston because Jackson Dart is out for the season, and they're going to come back down to earth after they, you know, get into the meat of their schedule.
0: You hope.
1: With Jameis Winston as their quarterback.
0: You hope.
1: Then you got the Commanders, who they're like on their third string quarterback, and they're just not that good in general. Mm-hmm. And it was really just between the Eagles and the Cowboys, like, which it normally is for the NFC. It usually is between the two of us. And y'all were starting off strong, looking good, and then those injuries started hitting. And even before the injuries, just there was questions about the offensive performance not looking the best. I mean, it was you're doing what you could, what you needed to do to win. It was that win is a win thing. But now it's looking like it's really kind of just in our hands. If we can get our defense halfway together, you know, it's our division to lose at this point.
0: That's what you hope. You hope you can go back to 1996. You hope you can go back to the glory days of the 90s.
1: That's when America was great. You know, in the late 90s. You know, make the Cowboys great again.
0: That's what you hope is going to happen. You know, it's a long season. It's a long season. We're only a quarter of the way in. 17 games for each team. Mm-hmm. We just played our fourth game. And so that means, you know, you got 13 games left.
1: Yeah.
0: You don't know what's going to happen in those 13 games. The Eagles could come to their senses, mm-hmm. put in the biggest lineman they have, and just run straight. That's all y'all got to do.
1: Well,
0: hold on to the ball the whole game. That's what y'all got to do.
1: Well, I was telling somebody, that's the thing that's funny with the injuries that the Eagles have, because pretty much all these players are going to come back, because none of them are like major, like it's not like ACLs or Achilles or anything. They're all like soft tissue injuries. Majority are like hamstrings. Mm-hmm. So these are people who are going to eventually come back.
0: Yep.
1: The only thing is you're hitting the hard part of your schedule now.
0: That's
1: so
0: what you
1: like,
0: hope.
1: How deep of a hole are you going to be in when these guys come back? That's going to be the question.
0: And here's the real question for you, because I ran into this Washington Commanders fan at the gym yesterday, right? I go to the gym, and he gloating, because last mm-hmm. time we talked was, you know. So he gloating. I'm like, man, what was the name of your team last time y'all was in the Super Bowl? Get out of here. Y'all have changed names twice since the last time y'all was in the Super Bowl. That's ancient history. He like, yeah, y'all coming back the way y'all supposed to be. Yeah, whatever. Okay. Mm-hmm. All I can tell you is what I told him. Y'all better take advantage of it now. Take advantage of it now while the Eagles are down. You got to be able to take advantage of it. And that's the question. Will you be able to take advantage of the fact that right now things aren't looking so good for the Eagles?
1: We're going to see. I feel like the Cowboys are finally starting to catch their stride. So we got to maintain our health. We had a couple injuries early on, but most of those players have come back now. So We'll see. That's the fun of the NFL. It changes week by week. 2 weeks ago, this whole picture looked completely different.
0: Yeah, we'll see. I think, you know, I'm Eagles, you know, mm-hmm. no matter what. You know what I mean? I'm ride or die. I remember when the Eagles in the 70s, they were awful. There was no hope that they would ever do anything. And so, you know, if we got to have a down year, we got to have a down year. I'll take three Super Bowl appearances since 2017 and two wins. I'll take that.
1: Well, there's still fun you can find in it, because the one good thing, like when your team is kind of out of it, like, okay, we're not going to make the playoffs.
0: Yeah.
1: Then you can enjoy being a spoiler, because then what you do is, you know, because it's like, because you're not a bad team, you just might not be good enough to make it. So when you're one of those teams that you're still capable of beating folks, you get to have fun and doing stuff like, you know, like knocking somebody out of the playoffs or messing up somebody's seeding. Like, oh, they were going to be first place, but they lost to us, so now they're, you know, a wild card team. So you just get to enjoy being a spoiler.
0: I'm with Keith Harris on Facebook. Don't count our Eagles out, and I am not. I'll never do that. And so we'll see what happens going forward with Lane Johnson season going, certainly a hit to the team, but when you have character, you know, you can rest on that character and move forward from there. So we'll see what happens with our Philadelphia Eagles, but I'm Eagle down from this point forward, always E-A-G-L-E-S Eagles. Let's just be clear. Phil from Camden is on line one. Go ahead, Phil.
2: Hey, Style, how you doing?
0: I'm good, man. How are you?
2: Oh, pretty good. I haven't talked to you in a couple months.
0: Okay.
2: But I got a question to ask you.
0: Okay.
2: About 3 weeks ago, they sent my mail-in ballot.
0: Yes.
2: And I filled it out and sent it back in. And about 2 weeks later, I got a card in the mail saying they received it. Now, what are the chances of that convicted felon in the White House and his maggot supporters messing with my ballot now?
0: I don't know. I doubt that they can mess with your ballot now that you have already voted. The ballot has already been received. And again, those ballots are handled locally. And so given that that is the case, I doubt that your ballot could be messed with. Now, you know, who knows what could happen? The Democrats are looking at 150 different scenarios. One scenario is that they could come in and try to seize the ballots that have already been cast. But, you know, our prayer is that that does not happen, but again, ballots are taken in locally, and so they're in the hands of the local government, not the federal government.
2: Oh, okay. And I got right. One more question,
0: yes, sir.
2: My man Freddie, who just died.
0: Yeah.
2: He had a song he made in 1986 off of that Feel Like the First Time album about a woman named Janae. And I played it like 3 times in a row yesterday because I always thought it was a good song. It's a great love song, Janae.
0: Janae.
2: That was the woman's name he was singing about.
0: Okay. Well, if we can't play it today, we'll try to play it tomorrow.
2: All right.
0: Okay.
2: All right.
0: Thank you, man. I appreciate your call this morning on WURD Radio. So let's go back to the phone lines, 215-634-8065. Of course, the number you can call to get in. You can also, of course, weigh in on Facebook at Forward at F-O-R-W-U-R-D. My Eagles fans coming out on Facebook. Malcolm White said, "That's right, Keith. Don't count our Eagles out." You've got Keith Harris also saying rest in peace, Freddie Jackson, and Stuart K. Nelson saying the same thing. Deborah Dorn Carter saying that as well. We certainly are going to miss Freddie Jackson, but so glad that we have his music. You know what I mean?
1: Absolutely.
0: Yeah, we need more love. We need more love. We need less hate from Cowboys fans.
1: Oh, it's not
0: you
1: hate.
0: Know?
1: It's not hate.
0: As it is.
1: No. I mean, you know, wish y'all the best.
0: I'm
1: not counting y'all out of the fight. I'm just saying it's definitely, you know, you're definitely sitting on the bench in the corner with the smelling salt. Like, you're in trouble.
0: I know.
1: You know, like, you're shaking. Your legs ain't quite there. You know?
0: Well, that's a familiar sight for Dallas fans. That's a familiar sight. So you should know it because that's where y'all been for years. But, you know, I think everybody has their turn. And that's the beauty of, I think, especially the NFL because it's made for parity. The worst teams get the best picks. You know, there is a salary cap to keep people from doing what Dallas did in the 90s and, you know, buy the best team and everybody else ain't got enough money. you know, that's the beauty of it. You never know what's going to happen, man. And if by some miracle the Eagles figure out what players they do have left and could just run the plays that work for those players, you know, maybe we could do something.
1: Yeah.
0: Who knows?
1: I mean, that's why they call it a window. You know, every team has a different window. Like they say, either your window is open or it's closed.
0: Yeah.
1: Right now, the Eagles window is probably closed. You know, it's still cracked.
0: There's
1: still
0: a crack. The window's cracked.
1: Still a little bit of air coming
0: through.
1: Absolutely. All right. The Cowboys is closing. Mm-hmm. It's still open, but it's starting to close because, Dak now, mid-30s, yeah. kind of towards the end of that contract. We're supposed to have like 20 free agents after the season. So, you know, once, you know, the talent starts to leave, you know, that's when you got to kind of reset again. So,
0: well, that's the interesting thing, because you could do it by a couple of strategies, right? So the Rams, when they won all in.
1: Mm-hmm.
0: We traded away all our draft picks. We want this free agent, this free agent, this free agent, this free agent. And they were able to do it and then tear it down and do it all over again.
1: Yeah.
0: That's been their strategy. They tried to do it again, but Myles Garrett got hurt. And also Aaron Donald got hurt. So they were going to have this defensive line that was like all world. Turns out they didn't need it for the Eagles because our offensive line is awful. But, you know, the other strategy is to do it the way Howie did it, which mm-hmm. is, you know, you do a mix. You got draft picks. You got trades. You got guys you pick off waivers. You got guys on one-year contracts. And in that way, you never really truly run out of mm-hmm. players. So we'll see, man. We'll see. We'll see what happens going forward. But it's heartbreaking that Lane Johnson is gone, but we appreciate the 14 years he gave us.
1: Yeah, he had a great career.
0: Yeah, absolutely. Career. Absolutely great career. So I want to thank everybody for tuning in on today's show. I want to thank all of our guests who joined us as well, including Kitty Richards from the Groundwork Collaborative, O.J. Spivey, award-winning sports writer for the Philadelphia Tribune, Lynn Washington, columnist for the Philadelphia Tribune, Brittany Gruber, a cancer patient who joined us to talk about Medicaid. And I want to thank all of our callers and listeners. We could not do it without you. And now, for producer Faheem Ghori and everyone here at WURD Radio, I am your host, Solomon Jones, saying stay tuned for the Midday Break Room and tune in tomorrow at 7 for more. 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
2: with Tiffany Bacon.
3: And a very good morning to you. Welcome to today's edition of the Midday Break Room. Happy Wednesday, y'all. It's time to get up over the hump of the week, head straight towards the weekend. If you are a weekend warrior, then you're like, I'm halfway there. If a day is a day is a day, then hey, happy Wednesday to you. I'm Tiffany Bacon. Come on over and meet us by the water cooler because we have a lot to talk about today. I'm going to say a big hello to Super Producer Niall. Hey, Niall, good morning.
4: Morning, Tiffy. Good morning. How you feeling today?
3: Like my sweatshirt says, breathing on schedule. I had to put it on a sweatshirt.
4: That's what's up. That's tough. I like that. I like that.
3: Yeah, man, you know how it is. And you, how are you?
4: I'm doing all right. I can't complain.
3: Okay. Glad to hear it. All right, we have oh so many things to get into today. We'll have the clip of the day, sponsored by the one and only Super Producer Niall. Not that you purchased anything to make it happen, but you picked the clips. So something to talk about as we get the show started. Also, we have a very special Freedom Journeys live interview with the son of the legendary Grover Washington Jr. Grover Washington III will be joining us today on the program in this hour. In the 11 o'clock hour, it's another episode of Power Politics brought to us by the wonderful people at Scribe Video Center. We have Pedro Ramos as the subject. We'll also be speaking with the founder of Seagrass. Seagrass, a new employee learning program from Philadelphia marketing firm Octo Designs Group. We have Wendy Verna, who will be joining us to talk about that and some upcoming events that are happening later on this week. Stick around for that information. I promise today we will go back into time. We had so many things to talk about yesterday. We didn't even get to go back in time, but we will today to talk about all the different things that happened on this day throughout history. We have your midday mix coming your way so you can relax, relate, release. I love Whitley Gilbert. And in the 12 o'clock hour, we will speak with an entrepreneur and financial literacy coach. Darius Benders will be here to talk about building a business that is ready for capital. So, business-minded and so much more. That is what we are focused on today on the Midday Break Room. But to get us started, we have Super Producer Niall with the clip of the day. So, what is today's clip?
4: Yeah, so today's clip is based on current events, and this was a story that you and Denise recently talked on the radio show a few days ago about Philadelphia having a parallel parking competition, and the clip that I'm showing is shows a couple of moments from this competition that took place on this past weekend on October the 3rd, and it was a really big turnout, and the different spots that these different contestants were parking in were really, really tight, and no backup camera could be used at all. So it was just if you don't know how to park, this is not the competition for you. If you're heavily reliant on using a backup camera, this is not the competition
3: for you.
4: Right. You either gotta use your mirrors or you gotta look back.
3: Hey, old school. Okay, old school.
4: That's how you gotta do it.
3: Yes,
4: so
3: sir.
4: I'm just
3: going
4: to show a few moments from that competition this past weekend.
3: Okay.
5: Let's Are you okay? Are you okay?
6: Yeah, it's okay. Three more bucks. Let's go, man. Let's go.
7: Five was just parallel parking, one shot, you know?
5: Bye.
7: I was listening mainly to Lil Uzi Vert and Trippie Redd.
5: Hey.
7: And they were just hyping me up. Thank you so much.
5: Oh,
8: yeah.
3: my goodness. Okay. I love starting off the show with something light. And let's talk about it. Did you see that first car looked like it was a Geo Metro? Like, that thing was tiny. Number one. Mm-hmm. It's one thing to parallel park a tiny car. It's another to park a mid-sized car or a really, really large.
4: Very
3: like
4: much
3: an SUV.
4: Right. And I
3: truck.
4: Right. Absolutely. And I remember one of the things that Denise was talking about on the show either yesterday or the day before was you know, when you're living in Philly, you know, wherever you're going, whether it's like a residential neighborhood or even if you like you're looking for a street parking downtown, mm-hmm. the size of your car, you know, really does matter.
3: Yes, it does.
4: So I mean, I know a lot of people, you know, like those like big, you know, SUV kind of cars that, which look very nice, mm-hmm. but you know, trying to park that on the street is very difficult because you have to find a parking spot that's big enough to fit that vehicle. And especially if you're like on like a one-way street and when you're fully reversing, not only do you have to like watch out for the like the spot that you're trying to park in, but like the cars that are parked on the opposite side
3: of the road,
4: you don't want to hit that. And so it's just, it just makes it much more difficult to navigate through the city, especially, you know, Philly is a street parking city. And of course, you know, downtown there's garages and things like that, mm-hmm. but even some of the garages are like very, very small and cramped.
3: They're so very tight. You might get in it, but you can't get out.
4: Exactly.
3: You're climbing through the trunk.
4: You're going to need some space. So like, unless it's like one of those like nice luxury heavy duty garages, if it's just like those, like, I mean, like there's have been garages that I've parked in downtown. I drive a regular sedan. Mm-hmm. So like, even with my little sedan, like there's still spots that's really hard for me to get in, like with my car. So I could only imagine if you drive like a big pickup truck, a big SUV, you know, things of that nature. But yeah, just like seeing that competition was like really fun to watch, because I mean, I do know a lot of people that do rely very heavily on like the backup camera. As soon as they put the car in like reverse, they're not looking back, they're not looking at either of the mirrors. It's just like eyes is just locked to the screen. Mm-mm. And like, don't get me wrong, it's a nice tool to have. I'm not saying don't use a backup camera if you have one. But if you're strictly just relying on that, because I mean, like, what if something happens to where you got a crack in your camera, you can't really see, you know.
3: Snow on your camera.
4: Yeah, you got to know how to navigate your
3: car.
4: Blood
3: on your camera.
4: You got to know how to put that joint in reverse, and you know what I mean?
3: You got to whip it.
4: You got to do what you got to do.
3: You got to whip it.
4: But yeah, that was like really...

0: to the spot, and then you still not like an advanced driver yet, and like, yes. And then now it's just like you try not to look stupid, and like cars is waiting, and then they beeping behind you. It's like, you know what? I'm gonna just spin the block. I'm gonna just go back.
1: Man, I've been in that moment way too many times. But you know, you as you mature, you eventually in your mind and maybe out loud tell these people, shut up.
0: Right.
1: Just give me a minute. Okay.
0: Exactly.
1: And even if you're an experienced driver, so I've been driving for a long time.
0: Right.
1: Even though I started driving late, like 24. I didn't get my license until I was 24.
0: Got you.
1: I was SEPTA all the time. I was like, SEPTA get me where I need to go. It was when I started having to be places late at night by myself, I was like, you know, I might want to go ahead and get a car because this doesn't feel safe. I failed my first parking test on parallel parking, which is why I am much better at it now, because that was so embarrassing to have to go home with no license.
0: Yeah,
1: knowing that I failed, I was like, oh, I can't believe this. So I worked it out, right? I worked it out. I went back. I got it. And now, when I say I can get into the tightest spot, I can get into and out of the tightest spot.
0: Without a backup camera.
1: No, I do not. I don't have one in my car anyway. Mine is old school also. I don't have one. But you know what my backup cameras have always been?
0: What?
1: Not only the side mirrors, but reflections. So if I'm parking near somewhere there's a window,
0: right,
1: I'm looking in that window.
0: That's very smart. Very smart.
1: I can see how close I am to the bumper of the car behind me by looking into reflections.
0: Right.
1: So I've been using that. I haven't put my arm over the seat to look in years.
0: Right.
1: Probably since I first started.
0: I feel you.
1: It's the side mirrors and reflections. So I look for anything that has a reflective surface to give me a sense of how close am I to this car.
0: I use the side mirrors a lot too. I feel like they're definitely like much more like helpful, because like like especially like I always think like, what if I like have somebody or like some people in the back seat, and then now my vision is like blurry because now I can't see out you know, the whole window. So
1: Or if you're carrying a lot of stuff, like I've moved and used my vehicle to move,
0: right,
1: and so my back seat is piled up with stuff, so now the rear view is like useless at this point. I'm reliant on the side mirrors. But yeah, it's side mirrors and reflections get you in the spot every time. And patience,
0: a lot of patience. because like there are like some spots like especially if I'm driving downtown, or especially like when I'm on South Street and I'm looking for parking, and I'm looking at a spot and I'm thinking, I think I could fit in here. I'm like, I think that spot is like too small. I'm like, no, I could fit it there. Yep. Then I start like reversing back. I'm just like, yeah, this is a little too tight. But it's like when you're like driving around and you're like, you're looking for parking, it's just like anything that looks like remotely close to like a spot that can fit your car. It's just like, all right, I'm gonna just do what I gotta do. And it's just like, but yeah, then it's just like also nerve-wracking when it's where it's like you're looking for parking, so you're naturally driving slower because you know you're on like the lookout, and then people have the nerve to be behind you, and it's just like,
1: don't you say I'm looking for parking. Hilarious.
0: That's how I be feeling. Like,
1: by osmosis, people are just supposed to. Hilarious. You can share your parking stories. We're starting today's midday break room off with a light note. Niall just shared a very cool video of the what was that? The parallel parking competition that happened this past weekend. That looked like Head House Square. That was a Head House Square down in Old City, right? That's what that looked like.
0: This was at, hold on, I have it here. It was outside of the Head House Plaza in Society Hill.
1: Society Hill, Old City.
0: Yep.
1: Same difference. Yes, absolutely. That's what it looked like. So starting off with that, you can share your parallel parking journey. Is it a struggle still for you? I think my biggest struggle in parallel parking is parking on the left, because I'm naturally right-handed. I can whip it in on the right-hand side. The left requires some geometry in my head. I'm creating an isosceles triangle with my vehicle. vehicle mm-hmm. to figure out how to get in to that spot.
0: I hear you. No, that's actually a very valid point. I would say for me, I would say parallel parking in the, like when it's really

0: dark outside, where it's like, especially if it's like a very low lit area, it's times like that where I'm more reliant on my backup camera to see like how far, or like not even just when it's dark, but like when it's dark and rainy, it's like it can be very hard to see out your side mirrors. So I will say during situations like that, I am just a little bit more reliant on my backup camera. But when it's like sunny outside, like how it is today, or even if it's night and it's a well-lit area, then, you know, cool. But yeah, when it's like rainy, a whole lot of clouds, especially when it's pouring cats and dogs, it's dark outside, it can become a little challenging, you know what I mean? So I ain't gonna hold you, I'll be using a backup camera.
1: That's all right. Ain't no judgment over here. Well, listen, we are getting things started on a light note. We are going to take a break, but keep in mind, you are always welcome to give us a call and be a part of today's conversation. Reach out at 215-634-8065. Stick around, more of the Midday Break Room coming your way right after this. I'm Tiffany Bacon, host of the Midday Break Room. 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

0: is Freedom Journeys Live, celebrating the lives of 250 phenomenal Philadelphians. And it is my pleasure to welcome to the program the son of our next honoree for Freedom Journeys. He is, our honoree is a phenomenal, legendary jazz, funk, soul, jazz saxophonist. And joining me right now is his son, Grover Washington III. Hey, Grover, how are you? Oh, did we lose him? I think we may have lost him. In the meantime, as we get him back online, we are going to be talking about the life and legacy of Grover Washington Jr. He was born in Buffalo, New York, and his son will give us all of the details in a matter of minutes. So I think he is in the stream and ready. Grover, good morning. How are you?
1: I'm having trouble hearing you. Stand by.
0: All right, no problem. So in the meantime, we are celebrating 250 phenomenal Philadelphians in this year that we are celebrating 250 years of America. And we have had the opportunity to hear from and speak to some amazing people doing a variety of things, whether they are in entertainment, whether they're in education, there are artists, there are medical doctors, and so many people, very iconic people, and some people you may not have heard about before. And that is one of the beauties of this segment, of this series that we've been running all year long, and we will continue through the end of the year. If this is the kind of program that you enjoy, if this is the kind of information that you enjoy, we want to encourage you to support WURD right now by going to our website, wurdradio.com. 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All right, Grover, can you hear me now?
1: I can hear you fine.
0: Fantastic. Thank you so much for joining us. Can you please start off the conversation with telling us about the background of your late father, Grover Washington Jr., where he grew up and how he got started in music?
1: Yeah, sure. So my father grew up in Buffalo, New York. His father was a railroad worker, an engineer, and his mother was a care nurse in a facility for special needs children. She also did hair out of the front room of the house. And so they were, you know, hardworking middle class family out of Buffalo, New York. He started playing when he was 6-7 years old, and took to it really quickly, and, you know, quickly started getting paying jobs and performing at the church where his mother sang and his father tried to play the saxophone as well. He comes from a, you know, black middle-class neighborhood in Buffalo, New York, and just before he got drafted into the military, he was playing around different cities in the country. He played in a ska band in Cleveland. He had a couple different bands he played with in the Philadelphia area, and Jersey and Delaware and New York area. But, you know, he started fairly young as a professional and carved out a nice little career for himself.
0: That's amazing. So tell us how he ended up in Philly. What was that journey like? What brought him here and what kept him in the area?
1: Yeah, so as I mentioned, you know, he before he got drafted, he was drafted into the military in probably 66 or 67. I'm not sure about the exact date, but he was stationed at Fort Dix in New Jersey. So he was only a hop, skip, and a jump away from Philly. And as the story goes, you know, he was a radio operator in the Army. And as you know, radio operators usually are the first ones to go to the front line, the first ones to be killed. Well, he was a few weeks shy of being sent to Vietnam before, with the help of different other musicians and officers in the Army, He got transferred to play in the Army band in Fort Dix, so his job was to entertain the officers. So that job kind of saved his life, but it also set him up to meet my mother, which happened after, you know, he was moonlighting in clubs around Philly, Delaware, and Jersey while he was enlisted in the Army, which is not good by Army standards. But that's how he met my mother, working at a club in Chester, Delaware, in Chester, outside of, just before you get to Delaware. And yeah, he met her. She was working for an insurance, big insurance company in downtown as an administration. And according to them, it was love at first sight. And when he was discharged from the military, I guess a couple weeks shy of his release or his discharge, he came to my mother with his last check from the military. He said, go find us a place to live. And they were together ever since.
0: Beautiful story. Beautiful story. Let's talk about the beginnings of the career. Who are the people that he worked with, recorded with, and his big break when he really started to record albums on his own?
1: Yeah, so he was working with a lot of Philly-based artists and a lot of New York-based artists. You know, he was gigging. He had a band called Locksmith, based out of Philly. Pete Vincent, Sid Simmons, the late Sid Simmons, Tyrone Brown. He had all these, Richard Lee Stecker, who stayed with him throughout his career, but he had several dope musicians from Philly area. And his break really was, one of his friends was a horn player, forgetting the name right now, was called for a session in New York. He couldn't make the session. So someone said, we'll call this cat out of Philly named Grover. He's pretty good. He plays baritone, he plays alto, he plays tenor. He also plays soprano. So he plays all the horns. He can play any part. Okay, let's give him a shot. Well, that shot is what launched his career, because then he was connected to all the New York studio musicians, you know, Bob James, Steve Gadd, you know, Marcus Miller. His ties to the New York music community became great. He met and hung out with Miles. He started laying down the foundation for his career around then.
0: Fantastic. Some of the other amazing names that he worked with included Bill Withers, Patti LaBelle, Phyllis Hyman. Talk about the creation of those records and what made those sessions so special.
1: It's funny because the song Just the Two of Us keeps coming up in the news. Recently, there's a young lady out of London that's being sued for her use of that song, and fortunately or unfortunately, whatever way you want to look at it. So while that's probably one of the most popular songs my father's been a part of, we actually only own mechanical royalties for that. So that means we only get a check if the saxophone parts are sampled or reused. We don't get anything if the song is remixed or recreated, like when Will remixed or anything like that. But that was a big record, although we don't own a lot of rights to it. You know, it's interesting to see that song is still current and in the news, because that's one of the records that made him pretty famous, that collaboration with Bill Withers, great song. So when the writers approached my father, they were looking for someone, you know, to play the horn part. So he wrote the horn part, which later became the voice of Bill Withers. So that's how that came about. Mr. Magic was probably his first and biggest hit. To this day, everywhere I travel for my work, I run into folks that either play in their own band or they play in a church, you know, they play in the church or they play, you know, wherever they play. Mr. Magic is, everyone comes back to that, is the one song everybody can relate to and play to and play with and jump in and, you know. So, in fact, Chuck Brown credits the song Mr. Magic to the creation of go-go music. If you listen to that song, you lay it over a go-go song, you're going to see that how it fits. So, very influential song. It was a great song. I remember the album cover that has him for that has him coming out of the swimming pool. Well, coincidentally, that same day, he's in the pool in New York splashing out for an album cover. You know, we talked later. I was in the pool and at summer camp splashing in the pool at the same time. Funny story. So there's a couple big hits. Phyllis Hyman. You know, Phyllis Hyman was a fan, as my father was a fan of hers. And, you know, just the circle in Philly, Dexter Wansell, you know, Phyllis Hyman, you know, all these Philly artists, you know, we're all connected. Philly's, you know, it's a village. You know, they got together and, you know, let's do songs together, let's do shows together. You know, my father and Phyllis Hyman toured for a minute. They toured a couple times together. You know, those were some amazing times, but great music came out of those times.
0: I love it. Tell us a little bit more about the Wine Light album and his song that he dedicated to Dr. J.
1: Wow. So the Wine Light album was mostly written and produced and worked on by William Salters, Bill Eaton, and Ralph McDonald. Now, those are the three guys that brought him up to New York to do jingle work. They're also the three guys responsible for the music behind The Cosby Show and other TV shows and commercials in Philly. So that whole Wine Light album, that whole era was magical because of his involvement with the Sixers. He played the national anthem for a lot of the home games, especially in the playoffs, and still has the most winningest record as a national anthem performer at a Sixers game. Just put that out there. You know, that, again, his interaction with the team, his interaction with Dr. J, they became close. And, you know, he was already working on the Wine Light album when Doc made one of those wild shots that Doc used to make. I think it was against the Lakers where he jumped up, wrapped his under the basket, came up from the other side, and he said, "I gotta write a song." So that's where that came from. Again, the Sixers, Grover, and that Wine Light album are all intertwined and will be for forever.
0: Awesome. Can you share any stories that you remember growing up about realizing the impact of your dad's music on not just Philly, but the world? Yep. Can you hear me? Oh, can you hear me? Just making sure you can hear me. Hello? I'm not sure if you can hear me. Hello, can you hear me?
1: I can hear you now. What happened?
0: Okay, I don't know. I was talking. I don't know what happened.
1: Where'd you lose me?
0: I don't know. I heard everything that you said, but I did ask a follow-up question, so I'll ask the follow-up question now. Yeah, sorry about that. I said if you could share any stories that you remember growing up when you realized the impact of your dad's music, not just on Philly, but on the world.
1: Well, the first time was at the Grammys when he was awarded a Grammy for the Wine Light album. So he got to have his mother come out. Julius Erving came out. Lynn Swann, another professional athlete, came out. His management team was there. We were all there in support. And that's kind of when I knew it reached a level that pretty impressive.
0: Absolutely awesome. And I know it's hard to recount, but tell us about your dad's passing, and tell us about that day and how his music has lived on ever since.
1: Wow. Give me a sec. Sorry, I need a moment.
0: It's quite all right. It's quite all right. If you're just tuning in, this is the Midday Break Room here on WURD. We are talking with the son of Grover Washington Jr. We're speaking with Grover Washington III. Grover Washington Jr. is one of our Freedom Journeys recipients. We are celebrating the lives of 250 phenomenal Philadelphians, and we are so grateful for Grover's story, and we're so grateful for the thoughts that you were sharing and the memories that you were sharing at this time. What we'll do, Grover, we'll give you a moment. We're going to take a commercial break, and when we come back, we will continue our conversation with Grover Washington III with a very special Freedom Journeys Live conversation. We'll be right back after this.
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0: October is Breast Cancer Awareness Month, and here's some information from the Centers for Disease Control on some of the risk factors for breast cancer. Getting older. A woman's risk for breast cancer increases as she ages. Women who have inherited mutations on certain genes are also at a higher risk of not only breast cancer, but ovarian cancer. Did you know that starting your period before age 12 and starting menopause after age 55 exposes women to hormones longer, increasing their risk? Unfortunately, women who've already had breast cancer are at a higher risk of getting breast cancer a second time. While these may be some of the risk factors you can't control, there's at least one you can: not being physically active. So, this October, commit to increasing your physical activity, schedule your mammogram, and tune into Word Radio for more information on breast health. 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

0: And welcome back. This is the Midday Break Room here on WURD. I'm Tiffany Bacon, and it is my pleasure and my honor to be in conversation with Grover Washington III, son of Grover Washington Jr. We were talking a little bit ago about that song, just the two of us with Bill Withers, and so we had to play it coming back from break. And thank you for being willing and being open to our questions about your father. So thank you for allowing us this opportunity. So you were going to share some really raw moments about your dad and about his legacy moving forward.
1: Yeah, so leading up to his passing, it's holiday season. I was living in California. I wasn't able to make it home for Thanksgiving, but I had plans to surprise my father to come home for Christmas. So in the week leading up to it, we talked on the phone. We were talking about the Eagles. We were talking about the Sixers. You know, we were talking about, all this work that he had coming up in 2000, all the opportunities he was, being presented with, and how he wanted me to come back and work in the family business again. So, cool. But I was still trying to surprise him to come home for Christmas. And the last conversation we had was about sweet potato pies. And if you know anything about my father and my grandmother, them sweet potato pies were everything in our family. In fact, after my grandmother passed, my father started making sweet potato pies and giving them the gifts to family members and friends. But those pies were highly sought after. Anyway, we had a conversation about the pies, and I had just started working with Christina Aguilera at the time. So I was in rehearsals, and then on December 17th was my first show with Christina Aguilera. We were at Knott's Berry Farm in Southern California in soundcheck when my sister called me and told me the news. Crazy day. He apparently suffered a stroke after performing on the taping of the Today Show, CBS The Early Show, my apologies. CBS The Early Show, they taped Friday afternoons, aired on Saturday mornings, and he was up there for a taping, and he was promoting not only himself and his career, but a new album project, the classical album called Aria. So that was the plan, and unfortunately, his health got the better of him, and he passed away backstage at the studio where he was recording the show.
0: Thank you for sharing that very raw and painful moment. Talk about how you want to have his legacy remembered. How would you like for people to remember him and to keep his music alive?
1: Well, anyone, he was the glue that kept the family together, that's for sure. A family man for sure, but also an educator and a mentor. Those are the three best things I can say. Definitely family man, mentor, and educator. He loved to teach. People don't know that. He loved to teach.
0: I love that. Are there any special joyful memories that you would like to share with us that warm your heart that many people might not know about your dad?
1: Man, you're killing me today, Tiff.
0: I'm sorry.
1: You're killing me today. Wow. There's so many. I would say having my high school graduation was probably the pinnacle. Yeah. High school graduation, being there at the Grammys, being with him at the Sixers games, because at the time I was a ball boy. So being able to share those moments on the court, in the studio, at the shows, those, you know, no better days than those.
0: That's awesome. Talk about your work, what you have done in the music industry, and in what ways are you following in your dad's footsteps and marching the name and the legacy forward?
1: Well, in 1992, I had built a pretty nice home studio in the back of the office. Back of the offices, my father and mother used to run the production and publishing business. And I came up with some ideas. Back then was the when, you know, drum machines and samplers and digital music was starting to become popular, not just in rap, not just in hip hop, but in mainstream popular music and smooth jazz, as it were. So I came up with this little idea, played it for him, and he loved it. He loved the idea. He loved the idea working with me. So we put out a song called Summer Chill, and it's on the Next Exit album. And that song ended up getting nominated for a Grammy for Best R&B Performance Live, because when they played the song live, it was, the energy was incredible. I started my career in live production. Ever since I was young, I toured with my father as a backline tech, a production assistant. I was training before I moved to California. I was training with his monitor engineer, Marty Garcia, who owns Future Sonics, the in-ear company based out of Ensenada. I was learning how to mix monitors from him. And, you know, I went to college. I came back from college and I went to recording engineering school, and then I immediately started working on the road and in the office for the family business. That was, you know, my introduction, my learning, my real education into the music business. I was fortunate to, you know, learn the inner workings of how contracts work and writers and, you know, how to put together lighting packages and audio packages and backline packages, and just the process of logistics and how tours work and how shows are put on. That became very interesting to me, and I wanted to pursue it further. You know, Paul Silverthorn, who was my father's personal manager, Marty Garcia, Mike Lafferty, Donnie Wyatt. These are all guys, Philly guys, that, you know, showed me the ropes and mentored me and taught me how to, you know, work in production. So I've been working in production most of my life. I graduated to learning how to do AV, running cameras, operating cameras, setting up, you know, streaming shoots and content creation, but my main focus for a lot of years and still is in the studio, making and creating, you know, music. And then I work on the road as a live sound engineer. I've mixed for some of the biggest artists you've heard of and some of the artists you've never heard of but wish you had. My biggest clients include 50 Cent, Busta Rhymes, Tribe Called Quest, Q-Tip. I was Tina Marie's monitor engineer up until she passed for about a year. I worked with the OJs. I worked with Kim out of Detroit. I was one of Deborah Cox's first sound engineers when she came out with Nobody's Supposed to Be Here. I was living in L.A. I'm currently working with De La Soul, We just did part of the Erykah Badu, who was another artist I used to work for about 5-6 years. Kirk Franklin, I worked with Kirk Franklin as production manager and audio engineer for about 10 years. You know, I've had some pretty exciting jobs, some pretty great experiences, and, you know, I continue to tour. I continue to be a effective and you know, talented engineer in the game. And, you know, I also have other flexes. You know, I'm a car enthusiast, so I also have a small car flipping business, which is going to expand soon. So it's a lot going on. I've been blessed to have some of the best mentors and trainers and, you know, just support that I've had over the years from others in the industry. And from that, I've been able to create a nice little niche operation and career for myself. So shout out to all those people I mentioned and more, you know, for all the love and support over the years.
0: Absolutely. Absolutely. Awesome. Grover, I want to say thank you. Oh, I don't know. You can't hear me? Oh, no. I don't know what's happening. Can you hear me now?
1: Yeah.
0: Okay, great. I want to say thank you so much for taking the time to share a bit about your dad. He is definitely worthy of this honor of being a Freedom Journeys Philadelphia 250, celebrating 250 phenomenal Philadelphians. You are phenomenal yourself, and I want to say thank you for joining us.
1: Thank you for having me. I know my father loved Philadelphia, so were he here, he would probably be thoroughly involved in the America 250 celebration, so I'm sure he's smiling down on us all.
0: Amen to that. Grover, thank you so much. It is so great to see you.
1: Thank you so much for having me. Yeah, Tiffany, you be well, and we'll talk soon.
0: All right, sounds good. Thank you so much.
1: Thank you. Take care.
0: You too. Hey, y'all, this is the Midday Break Room here on WURD. Stick around. When we come back, we have our very special feature coming up, brought to us by Scribe Video Center. Power Politics is next. This is Freedom Journeys, celebrating the lives of 250 phenomenal Philadelphians.
2: My name is Monique Moore Pryor, and I'm the inaugural president of the Free Library of Philadelphia Foundation. I'm proudly telling Julian Abel's story. He designed the Free Library of Philadelphia's Parkway Central Library 100 years ago. He was born in Philadelphia in the late 1800s. Philadelphia was one of the few places that African Americans could get a little bit more, and so Julian and his family had opportunities that many other formerly enslaved families didn't have. He went to the Philadelphia Museum of Art and School of Architect Design. And from there, he got admitted into the University of Pennsylvania and graduated as one of the only black architects in 1902. He was at the top of his class. He still had to be careful. And so it was not wise for him to shout from the rooftops that Julian Abel designed all this architecture. And so basically, a lot of his success or accolades, he did not receive them while he was alive for his own safety. For anyone who had to hide their craft and hide their God-given skill is hard, but to have to do it as a means to protect your safety and your family's safety, I'm sure that it affected his mental state. At Duke University, he designed the Duke Memorial Chapel along with many buildings on that campus. He also designed the Philadelphia Museum of Art. And so these grand buildings that really no longer exist. Some of us have been struggling of whether we should celebrate our complicated past with America in celebrating the 250th anniversary. But when you hear of stories like Julian, his accomplishments have influenced many architects that don't give him credit. A black person received an architectural degree over 120 years ago from the University of Penn, and how hard it is for many students to get into that school today. Being able to sit with Julian Abel's story, he gives me hope, he gives me courage, and so there's no reason that I shouldn't succeed in helping our community to flourish like he did.
0: You're listening to the story of Julian Abel on Freedom Journeys, celebrating the lives of 250 phenomenal Philadelphians. This vignette was brought to you by the Philadelphia Parking Authority.
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Hello and welcome to Power Politics, Scribe Video Center's oral history project exploring strategies for Black and Puerto Rican political empowerment in the city of Philadelphia. I'm Nicholas Steptoe, an oral history conductor for the project. We hope these oral histories will provide insight that might inform the continuing struggle for Black, Latinx, and other marginalized peoples' empowerment in the city and beyond. This is the third and final part of an interview with Pedro Ramos, notable lawyer and leader in the nonprofit sphere in Philadelphia. In this interview, Pedro Ramos discusses how neighborhoods have historically maintained a sense of community. He talks about Kensington and examines the current state of the neighborhood in comparison to how it existed in the past. Mr. Ramos also considers the effects of gentrification and displacement on the Puerto Rican community. He shares how his upbringing informed his dedication to serving Black and brown people in Philadelphia, and he charts his career path that led him to his current role as president and CEO of the Philadelphia Foundation. The interview took place on October 10th, 2023, and was conducted by me, Nicholas Steptoe. Karen Warrington served as the journalist mentor for the interview, and now the third and final part of an interview with Pedro Ramos.

0: was going to ask you closer towards the end whether or not you thought it was getting easier or getting harder to reach out to young people and have them be involved in politics and activism. But it sounds like you've already answered that question, and it's I think it's difficult to say too, because we are more connected than ever with our technology. I can see what's going on all the way in Israel on my phone. It's easier than ever to see how other people are handling these things. And yet, our communities feel so much more disconnected. I don't know my neighbor's name, you know. I think 30, 40, 50 years ago, that wouldn't be the case. You knew the people who were in your community, and you were very connected to the people in your community. And it was different, clearly, you know. But I do certainly like...
1: Yeah, whatever the relationship, you need the name of every single person that lives on your block. And you knew all about them.
0: And they knew you, and they knew your family, and they, you know, it was this village that was raising you, and now it feels more isolated.
1: Yeah, and I think, you know, maybe... I think we also... I think some of the problems that have persisted over time, you know, create, you know, I think I worry sort of desensitize people, like you lose your edge, you lose your outreach over it. If you look at what, you know, what we have in parts of the city right now,
2: when I was growing up in on Howard Street, you know, Norris Square used to be a really, the park was a really tough park. Gangs fought there, you know. Folks called it Needle Park back in the day. And then a group of grandmas took it over, and that was that. And then, you know, the crack epidemic happened, you know, and you know, we could kind of live through that on the block and all that. But I don't know that we could have imagined the travesty of what's happening in parts of Kensington right now, for the people who find themselves in despair and addiction, living that, or from the neighbors without, who call for help and try to be understood and try, who are just not heard, and who are so, have so little political clout, social media clout. I mean, lots of folks will objectify what's going on there. Like, you know, you can find images on, you know, on social media, but you know, something wrong when we all sort of get up and go to bed every day, and that's still, knowing that that's still going on. I think it's because of social media, because of displacement of communities, like folks just, everybody's sort of in motion, or, and everybody's on, you know, exposed to a lot, that just the urgency, the acuity of some of these situations sort of, you know, get lost. I do worry that within the Latino coalition, within the Latino community, that a lot of the historic coalitions have been lost. And, you know, I think there's more, you know, there's a lot of leadership that's grown in the community, that there's a lot of good capacity in the community, there's a lot of resilience and strength in the community, but it feels, I think, you know, that the community may also be more isolated than it's been in some other points of the time, and it really can't afford to be. And whether it's government, philanthropy, you know, civics, community, I mean, I think there's you know, the sense that the issues are isolated to that community, and they're sort of that community's problems as opposed to our problems.
0: All right. Let me just go in. Okay. So today, there's an increased discussion about gentrification or the displacement of black people living on the economic edge. And many have overlooked how the Puerto Rican community was virtually displaced on the Spring Garden area. What should we know about that?
2: Well, I think my entire life, the Puerto Rican community's been getting bumped from place to place, from Spring Garden to Girard, to West Kensington, Eastern North Philly, to Logan, to the Boulevard, to Tacony, Olney. You know, the displacement is, and the where we've come to live has been a result of displacement. And sometimes, you know, and often for, you know, the move out of Spring Garden was about was an effort to grow the income of that community, which meant low income folks were out. So, I mean, I think that's

0: you've got, in many cases, the lowest incomes in the cities. So often the schools among the lowest performing or lowest performing, most underserved, not a whole lot of social and political capital. Probably the most underbanked community in Philly in terms of access to even financial institutions or things like that. I think it's we're going to make that better. It's got to be we've got to set out to make things better. There are a number of organizations, ASSE and NAR Square, that are now trying to build like trusts to keep land and housing capital in the community. So some folks now, I think, there's creative ideas, and in fact some of them are creative now, but probably not that new either, because I mean, with Progress Plaza, you had this idea back, Reverend Sullivan had come up with the idea of creating a trust for the community asset, the community's asset, and making sure that it stayed there. And that's a model that now has endured over 50 years. I think there's it continues to be a challenge. In Philly, we often just think of Philly, the boundaries, but I think what we're all seeing also is working class families are also moving beyond the city boundaries. And those are important assets leaving our communities too. We were super low income. We had the benefit of PHA and food stamps when we needed them and all that. But my dad always had his day job and then the stuff at night. And as all that happened, incrementally better, you weren't looking to leave. You wanted to stay. Sometimes we were, forced out of Fifth Street because of economic development. And then we were forced out of Howard Street because my dad one year got a raise of X percent, and that put us over the income threshold for PHA. So next thing you know, we're out of the neighborhood. Just at the time where, would have been sort of, you could have stayed there, grown there, but the second we got just the teeniest bit of little stability, we were displaced. So we've got policies that we've got to pay a whole lot of attention to as well. And I think, a lot of housing policies changed for the good. But still, I mean, right now, if you're in public housing and you've got family members you love or feel responsible for and take care of, and somebody's got a police record, you have to live a life of fear and hiding about that because you're not allowed to have somebody with a police record in your house. And families are big. Lots of them. And every family's got something. I think some of these, we have to keep coming at these issues, one with awareness and knowledge from history, but we've got to bring the vigor and urgency, renewed vigor and urgency as well. We've got to act like these aren't just historical issues, they're also the issue today.
1: Quickly, if you can, what inspired you and your brother to dedicate your lives to social, political, and economic change in marginalized communities?
0: So I'd say I don't know that we would have thought of it that way. I think we were both raised with an example and an

0: ethic from our parents. And that was that, you know, if you can be of service, you should be of service. And that meant, that might mean taking your neighbor to the doctor in the middle of the night, because that's what is needed. Or it may mean I'm going to leave my job for a few years because Mayor Street wants me to do X in the government. And I'm going to do that because they think I can help. So I think it's, I think it was this sense that if you could, you should. And you know, that if a neighbor needs something, it's just your responsibility to step up. And I think this notion of, I think for my parents, service was, wasn't an intellectualized abstract thing. It was just how they lived, right? They were always there for others. And for us, I think it was both that ethic of we should be of service. And then I think growing up when we did, under the circumstances we did, I think there was also a sense of obligation that we could see, even in the toughest of circumstances, how, that we were getting some breaks and some luck along the way. Sometimes it was having two parents, sometimes it was just running fast enough. But we sort of, raised in a way that you always had to understand that your gifts and your obligations.
1: And the last question that we're going to be able to get to is, as we look at the Black political empowerment movement in Philadelphia, how important was the Black and Puerto Rican coalition that formed to block Frank Rizzo from becoming mayor for the third term, for a third term?
0: So I wasn't around for the Frank Rizzo days other than to have remembered as a kid that you were afraid of the cops. Ironically, later on in life, I became the city manager and the police reported to it. But I grew up afraid. I once had a police officer break up a fight between me and one of my school friends, who happened to be one of the few Anglo kids in the neighborhood. And it didn't go well for me. But, he and I were friends. We were scuffling. The cop focused his attention on me, let me say. And this is like at age 9, right? So I grew up hearing about the Rizzo. Almost like the way you hear about something on TV, like a villain or something.
1: But like a boogeyman.
0: And a huge, for activists in that time, because Rizzo was also an antagonist to leaders and activists of the time. So I know that, in many ways ended up sort of being this galvanizing force, but also some source of enduring trauma.
1: We are just about out of time.
2: The titles.
1: Oh, right. If you could, quickly. Just list all the job titles that you've had, all the many caps that you've worn.
0: So I'm currently the president and CEO of the Philadelphia Foundation. I started my career, I won't give you all of them. It's like Acme clerk. Since getting out of law school, I was an associate and an equity partner at Ballard Spahr. I was at a number of other large national firms after that. In the public arena, I was on the school board for 6 years from 1995 to 2001. And I was vice chair 3 of those years and chair 2. I was first appointed under Rendell and then Street. I was chair first 2 years of the Street Administration. I also served the Street Administration for 13 months as the city solicitor, which is the chief legal officer for the city and county. And 13 months in, he asked me to be the city manager, which is the chief operating officer for the city, in charge of human services, public safety, and infrastructure for the city. Most of the departments that are, you know, in neighborhoods serving people were areas of my responsibility in the Street Administration. Later on, Governor Corbin and Mayor Nutter asked me to chair the School Reform Commission when there was a financial crisis there where the school district was at risk of going bankrupt. And that was a pretty tough and unpleasant time, but I kind of responded to the call there along with 4 other folks, Lorene Carey, Wendell Pritchett among them, Heather Houston, and to help the school district sort of keep its doors open, which was a really tough time. And I've served on a number of community and nonprofit boards.
1: You've done it all. You've been all over this city.
0: Oh, yeah. Yeah. In addition, I've served on a number of community nonprofit boards. I've also had pleasure of working for Dr. Judith Rodin, who was the first woman to lead an Ivy League university when she was president. I was her chief of staff to the president, and worked there before going to city government. I was about to go back to my law practice when Joyce Wilkerson called me and said, Mayor Street wants to talk to you this weekend about coming on as city solicitor. And so that was one of those times where, you know, I had to go home and say that we were taking a huge pay cut to do public service, but I would do it all over again.
1: That's beautiful. Thank you. Thank you for setting aside some time for us.
2: Responsibility. I was kind of saying, oh, thank you.
1: I really appreciate it. Thank you. Thank you.

0: You've been listening to an interview with Pedro Ramos, recorded on October 10th, 2023. The interview was conducted by me, Nicholas Steptoe, and Karen Warrington served as the journalist mentor. Tune in next week for another Power Politics interview. Power Politics is a project of Scribe Video Center. The journalist mentors for Power Politics are Ariel Arnault, Barbara Grant, Victor Vasquez Hernandez, and Lynn Washington. Karen Warrington is the senior journalist mentor. Dan Papa is the technical director at Scribe. Elisa Frieden and Charlie Rabiteau are Scribe's technical coordinators. The Power Politics theme was composed and performed by Guthrie Ramsey and Vince Anthony. Dallas Taylor was the project coordinator. Dylan Lewis is the post-production coordinator. Louis Messiah is a journalist mentor and project director of Power Politics. Senator Vincent Hughes was the inspiration for Power Politics, and the late Ishimu Jaramogi provided guidance for the project. I'm Nicholas Steptoe, an oral history conductor. If you like what you hear or have any questions, be sure to let us know by sending an email to oralhistory@scribe.org or give us a call at 215-222-4201. Power Politics is supported by the Commonwealth of Pennsylvania's Department of Education and the Pennsylvania Humanities Council and the National Endowment for Humanities as part of the American Rescue Plan Act of 2021. 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

0: welcome back. This is the Midday Break Room here on WURD. I'm Tiffany Bacon. Much love going out to the people at Scribe Video Center for providing us with great programming like our Power Politics series. Thank you so much for that. I hope you guys are enjoying it. Now listen, changes are coming to health coverage here in Pennsylvania and beyond, and you can learn what that means for you. We want you to join Sarah Lomax and Dr. James Peterson for Attack on the Safety Net, Protecting Your Health Benefits. They will examine changes to Medicaid and other health programs under the federal budget law known as H.R. 1. Plus, Sarah will be speaking with Pennsylvania Secretary of Human Services, Dr. Val Akush, about what families need to know. So make sure you tune in tomorrow, October 8th, from 4 to 7 p.m. during Evening Words right here on WURD. 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Make sure you are tuned in tomorrow at 4 p.m. All right. It is my pleasure to welcome my next guest to the program. She is the founder of Seagrass, a new employee learning program from the Philadelphia marketing firm Octo Design Group. Joining us right now is Wendy Verna. Hello, Wendy.
1: How are you?
0: Breathing on schedule, thank you. How are you?
1: That's always a good thing. Yes.
0: Absolutely. Yeah, so we are very curious about Seagrass. Tell us how this program is going. Tell us what this program really is about and how this is going to help not only business owners, but educational institutions.
1: Sure. So seagrass, actual seagrass, Tiffany, is a plant that lives in the ocean that nourishes, protects, and it also supports an entire ecosystem. Mm-hmm. And so our seagrass does the same thing when it works with businesses. So basically what happens is if you're not collaborating and you're not working well with your team, what will happen is you might have murky waters, right? You might also not be working well within your community. You might not be working well in your team. And so what Seagrass does is immerse our participants in what we call a live fire immersive realm. And our realm is a real life, experiential, adaptive learning module. And basically think about it like a world. So the participants get dumped into a new world and they are all on the same playing field. And what happens is it's a scenario and everyone gets in and they need to work together towards one specific challenge. You have about an hour and a half to get it done, but you're surrounded by props. You have actors, actresses. It's a 4D experience. And Tiffany, things go wrong, right? And you got to work under pressure and phone calls come in and it's a lot of improv and you got to figure things out. And what we believe is immersive, engaging, and experiential learning is where it is today. And that's why we're delivering these experiences. We're experienced to corporations as well as associations and all types of groups.
0: Okay. So it's giving me escape the room vibes. Am I incorrect about that or am I on point about that?
1: You're totally on point. But not as much, not as many games, but more about, not as many puzzles, but more totally you got to get out. You got an hour and a half to get out. So you hit it. Yeah.
0: Okay. So in this immersive experience and you're dropped into a world, are you seeing people as people or are they like Dungeons and Dragons and these digitized versions, AI beings? Like,
1: no,
0: what does it look like?
1: It's all in real life. So you actually physically walk into, think about it like a theater set. We actually have set up the world so it looks like you're in a storyline. You're on a stage almost. You're not on a stage. You're in rooms. And basically, you have to navigate yourself from one room to the next. And you meet actual people, their characters. Some people know their characters. Some people don't. So everything's very unexpected. Phone calls come in. You need to pivot. You need to answer questions. You need to take notes. You need to be curious. You need to adapt. You need to be resilient. And these are all skills that I feel a lot of people are doing a good job of teaching hard skills these days, but these soft skills are getting left out. And we believe that learning them through experience and shared experiences is the way to go today.
0: Okay. So is this, you say it's less games than escape the room, but in what way are people alerted that the decision or the conversation that was had about whatever task it is not the best one that's going to get you out of the situation? Are there bells, whistles? How do you know when things have gone awry?
1: So things will go awry because, for example, you may be working on a plan to help Jade DuPont grow her skincare brand. And all of a sudden, you're getting ready to present this to Jade, and a phone call comes in, and your budget was cut $150,000. And now you got to figure it out. So it's not about so much a bell or a whistle. It's that, oh no, all of a sudden we need to come together and we need to figure this out. So it's sort of escape rooming because you got a problem and you got to fix it, but you also need to just pivot and work together. What we find, interestingly enough, is the people that you live with, work with, play with, that you feel are the leaders may take a step back in a realm. And the people that you think are going to really lead the team are not those people. So you learn a lot about your people, you learn a lot about the participants that you're with, and you really all need to collaborate. And that's the part that I feel that our environment, just the way that we're working these days, doesn't offer enough of.
0: Mm-hmm. Interesting. So talk about the benefits of a program like this for a small, medium, or large size business.
1: So what we're finding is some of these businesses are what we're calling lightly fractured. That's like our nice way to say that they're either in transition, there may have been layoffs, they may even be growth. And what's happening is a lot of people are being asked to do a lot with a little. And so somebody gets laid off and now all of a sudden you're handling somebody else's job. And we're not all understanding where everybody's role fits into the bigger picture. And what we're finding is no one's really asking, right? We're just kind of surviving. We're trying to get through the day. And so what we're trying to do is make sure that whether it's in your life or whether it's in your business, in working with your teams, that we start to pay attention and respect others. We start to understand what other people's roles are and where do we fit in the larger picture. So not just getting your task done to get it done and wait until somebody else gives you something else to do, but understanding where your experience and your knowledge is needed within the organization. And so what happens at the end of these is we do a debrief and we start talking about the challenges you had in the storyline. Where did you step up? Where did you get a little, I don't really want to, you know, get involved? And where is it that you could take that back to your organization and really help them thrive?
0: Sounds very interesting. All right. So how can any business or educational institution get a hold of the program or perhaps give you a call?
1: So if you are looking for any kind of team building event, any type of networking event, any type of conference activation, you would look us up at octodesign.com/seagrass, or you can also check us out on Instagram at Seagrass Realms.
0: Awesome. And you have an event coming up on October 7th and 8th. Please tell us about that.
1: So we are part of the City of Inclusions Summit. And basically what we found actually by accident was that these realms provide amazing practice fields for different types of populations and different communities. And basically when what we are doing today and tomorrow is working with the neurodiverse community. And these are individuals that after a certain age are having a hard time launching and being and getting independent. And so when you get nervous about going into a new job or understanding what skill sets you have, we provide the storyline so you could practice. And basically, that's what we're doing today. We're sharing the summit. We're sharing Seagrass with the summit and trying to work on workforce development, work and work readiness to be able to get people, not jobs. Tiffany, a lot of people are doing the match to get people, you know, into jobs. What we want is for them to be able to stay in those jobs and have the skills to be able to do that.
0: All right. Sounds great. So how can people find out more about this, which is happening today and tomorrow?
1: And tomorrow. So we are at the PA Convention Center, and you could check out Cities of Inclusion Summit. And it is the Empathy Tech. It's tech. It's the Empathy Tech event. So and we'll be out there all day. And we'll be there tomorrow, too. So you'll see a big Seagrass sign when you walk in.
0: Sounds great. So anyone interested, you can go on down to the Pennsylvania Convention Center or website that they can go to yet again.
1: That would be octodesign.com/Seagrass.
0: Sounds great. Wendy Verna, thank you so much for joining us today on the Midday Break Room.
1: Thank you, Tiffany. It was a pleasure.
0: All right. Same here. Take care.
1: All right. Bye-bye.
0: All right, y'all. Listen, don't touch that dial. When we come back, we're going to go back into time to find out what happened on this date throughout history. Our Back in the Day segment coming up right after this.
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0: welcome back. This is the Midday Break Room here on WURD. I am Tiffany Bacon. 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All right, going to bring Super Producer Niall back into the fold because, and I'm going to read some comments too. I see y'all in the chat. Y'all going off. I love it. It's time to go back into time. Find out what happened on this date throughout history. It is October 7th. Feels like it should still be September, but no, it is not.
1: Mm-hmm.
0: It is October 7th.
1: Time and it's fine.
0: Like an eagle. Yeah, we're not going to talk about it. On this date in 1913, the moving assembly line debuts at Ford Factory. So one of the things that is well modeled is this assembly line, which, if I remember correctly, in Detroit, Motown CEO and founder Berry Gordy, who used to work on the assembly lines, he set up Motown to be like that. That whole idea that every section, every place, like, has something that they work on, and an artist travels through this assembly line to be ready to be released as a star, as an artist, and get the music out there. But the moving assembly line debuted on this date in 1913 at the Ford Motor Factory. Also on this date, 1952, American Bandstand broadcast for the first time here in Philly. I think I shared that with you a while ago, that American Bandstand originated here in Philly on WFIL-TV, 1952.
1: Mm-hmm.
0: It moved to L.A., I can't remember when it moved to L.A. I don't see it in the notes here. I don't remember when it moved to L.A., but Philly had another dance TV show that Gen Xers remember very, very well. It was called Dancing on Air, and that was on Channel 17. 4 o'clock, Monday through Friday. A lot of us, including me, were super excited to get home from school, because I was usually home by 4. I would turn on Dancing on Air. I would look and see the latest dances that we were doing, see if they were doing any dances from Soul Train. I'm like, how hip were the folk on Dancing on Air? Were they doing any of the Soul Train dances? Because the Soul Train kids were in Cali. But, mm-hmm, you know, Philly had their own flavor.
1: Mm-hmm. Exactly.
0: And you usually saw somebody on there that you know. You'd be like, I saw you on Dancing on Air yesterday. You were dancing with the Scanner Boys. Shout out to the Scanner Boys. Yes, B-Boy crew in Philly. Also on this date, 1985, Lynette Woodward becomes the first female Harlem Globetrotter player. Hey, that was a big thing growing up, going to see the Harlem Globetrotters play, and hearing that sweet George Brown music, you know, playing. I even watched the cartoon, because there was a Harlem Globetrotters cartoon on TV for a while.
1: Mm.
0: But yeah, Miss Lynette Woodward became the first female Globetrotter. Did you ever see Harlem Globetrotters play?
1: I've never seen them play in person. No, I've always watched them on TV, and they're, you know, definitely a very entertaining group of players to watch. I don't think I've seen the cartoon, at least not like a full episode, but I've always seen them on TV, on social media, like everywhere. So, but yeah, I definitely would like to go see them in person one of these days. But yeah,
0: lots of fun. I went to, I think, one or two when I was a kid. And it was a big thing to go. That and to go see the circus, like, were my favorite things to do in the summer. love to go to the circus, love to see the Harlem Globetrotters play. Mm-hmm. Also on this date, in 2001, a U.S.-led attack on Afghanistan began. Crazy that it's been 25 years. That was in response to 9/11, which is also celebrating its 25th this year. On this date in 2008, Swedish music streaming service Spotify was launched. One, didn't know it originated in Sweden. Didn't know it was a Swedish thing.
1: Mm-hmm.
0: Was fresh out. Did not know that. Learned something new right now. But Spotify is this day old. How about that? It's Spotify's birthday.
1: Yeah, that's, you know, really crazy that it came out in, you know, 2008. Of course, like, during that time, you know, people were still buying CDs from, you know, I think Radio Shack was still in business. You know, the whole idea of, like, the whole idea of like streaming was like a fairly new concept that I don't think a lot of people you know, really understood at that time, because I mean, even though obviously there were cell phones in 2008, having a quote-unquote smartphone was also like fairly new, because I remember I remember the iPhone came out in 2007, and of course when that came out, people were like, you know, there was a divide of, there were some people that were like, oh, this is really cool, you can check your email, you can surf the internet and play games, and you know, this is a great device. And then you have this, you know, the whole the other half of people that were like, why would I need that? Like, I can just go home and check my email on my computer. Like, why do I need all of that on my phone? Fast forward like 15 plus years now, it's just like it's a staple to have, you know, a smartphone where you can check your email, where you can stream music, you can watch movies, etc., etc., etc. So when I had looked that up, I thought that was very interesting, because, you know, most people, you know, didn't really have a lot of, I mean, a lot of handheld devices that could access the internet, because having a smartphone was still like, considered a very new concept at that time. So I guess this was streaming in its very early stages, but
0: well, in a sense, I mean, you can go way back. So I guess digging deeper into the definition of streaming, but the one I remember the most that caused a lot of problems for a lot of people, because artists were angry that you were able to get their music for free, was Napster. And that was in 1999.
1: Napster.
0: And if you went on Napster, you would find, like, I guess people would just share
1: was
0: music.
1: This like LimeWire or similar to
0: I remember LimeWire sort of, kind of. I think so. I got to look that one up again. But I remember the Napster thing because it was a big problem. It was like, and I get it. The artists were like, okay, wait a minute. If my music is just up here for free, then I'm not making any money. Napster was a thing like 1999 to the early 2000s. Then I remember there was an on-demand service called Rhapsody. That was also around 2001-ish. So there were some predecessors. And then Pandora predates Spotify by a couple of years. So Pandora came around, let me look it up, 2005. So Pandora's been around since 2005. So there were some predecessors and some lead-ups. But, you know, if you look into the issues with Napster, like, you have to read up on those articles. I remember being nervous about going on there. I'm like, oh, don't want to get in trouble, but I see some songs over here that I don't know if I'm going to be able to find in the store.
1: Mm-hmm.
0: I might want to go grab that. And then I'm like, no, that's not right. The artists need their coins. So I was in conflict. But it was a thing.
1: Right.
0: It was a big thing in the late 90s, early 2000s. Big thing. All right, so that's our Back in the Day segment for today. All right, now it's time to relax, relate, release. I am letting super producer Niall pick the music for today. It is time for the Midday Break Room's Midday Mix. It's coming up right after this. It's the WURD Hot 60.
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3: It is my pleasure to welcome my next guest to the program to talk about the Please Touch Museum. She is the Senior Manager of Museum Events. Joining us right now is Christina Hay. Since you're a part of a museum, we are saddened to hear about the Academy of Natural Sciences. Its official closing happened over the weekend. As someone who works with a museum, how are people feeling about that? And what is the resolve for the Please Touch Museum to not let that happen there?
4: It's a hard hit to the museum because we love what we do every day. And it's sad to hear another institution, which we worked very closely with for the past couple years, not exist anymore. Every year we're trying to just elevate ourselves and to be very aware as to what the community needs from us and what type of resources we need to go after to continue to provide those resources. We continue to challenge each other, and this is my fifth year in events, so now it's like, how are we trying to challenge ourselves to just go above and beyond and think out the box to ensure that we can continue to provide another 50 years of Please Touch Museum to our community?
0: 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Black Talk Media.
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12: Black women, I swear, y'all be fallen angels. Y'all halos,
2: morphed coiled crowns, standing in defiance of gravity, stretching back to the heavens from which they were originally found. Y'all wings turn heavenly hugs that make us levitate up off the ground. Y'all mouths made to sing praise directly into the Creator's ear. Y'all be God sent. Better yet, y'all be Allah sent. Y'all be Zeus, Oshan, and Ramah sent. Y'all speak truth and carry y'all weight in gold. Y'all be prophet. So I be mining the gems that are hidden deep in your melanin, marveling at your excellence, how it's effortless that y'all set trends. Y'all the definition of intelligence.
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4: Yeah.
0: Today we're celebrating all-star music collabs. This one from 1973. It's The Sound of Philadelphia, featuring Lou Rawls, The OJs, Hal Melvin and the Blue Notes, Billy Paul, Dee Dee Sharp, The Intruders, Archie Bell and the Drells, yeah, and The 3 Degrees.
5: I was in New York City a few months ago, and the garbage and the trash men were on strike. I'm talking about the maintenance people for the city. What they were trying to do was they were trying to get a little more money, you know, get a little raise in pay. But at that particular time, the city was broke. Were about ready to declare default. I tell you, the garbage in some places was stacked up 2-3 stories high. At night,

0: celebrating all-star music collabs on the Midday Mix. This one from 1988, Self-Destruction, featuring the Stop the Violence movement, KRS-One, D-Nice, Miss Melody, Stetsasonic, Kool Moe Dee, MC Light, Dougie Fresh, Just Ice, Heavy D, and Public Enemy.
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Word Radio's Midday Mix, celebrating all stars in music. This is called You Will Know. Black Men United. They are Tevin Campbell, El DeBarge, Gerald LaVert, Tony, Boyz II Men, I'll Be Sure, Lenny Kravitz, R. Kelly, Aaron Hall, Brian McKnight, Silk, Keith Sweat, Stokely, H-Town, Christopher Williams, Portrait, Damian Hall, Little Joe, Intro, After 7, Usher, Savoy, Joe, and D'Angelo from 1994.

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0: October is Breast Cancer Awareness Month, and here's some information on some of the warning signs of breast cancer. 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Be aware of the thickening or swelling of part of the breast. 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It is important to note that these symptoms can occur for reasons other than cancer. That's why it's important to schedule an appointment and share these symptoms with your doctor. So, this October, be proactive, schedule a mammogram, and tune into Word Radio for more information on breast health. This breast cancer awareness vignette was brought to you by Penn Medicine, Keystone First, and Comcast. 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

0: Ear one. WRD.
1: So, hun.
0: Oh, I hope you can hear me. I sure can hear myself. Uh-oh. Gonna make sure everything is working good. Can we hear? Can y'all hear me? I hear Niall, but I cannot hear myself. I'm not sure what's happening. Okay. I am not sure what happened. I don't know. Can you hear me now? Okay, gonna go to break. We'll be right back.

0: And welcome back. Okay, so we were experiencing a little bit of a technical difficulty right there. We have a very special guest who will be joining us in a matter of minutes, but we have to take this break. So ride with us, y'all. I want us to hear from our very special guest who will be joining us right after this.
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5: With 28 days until the midterms, President Donald Trump says his political supporters will pay for television ads promoting him after taxpayers already footed the bill. Trump announced the future spots will be funded by him or his MAGA Inc. super PAC following criticism from both parties. At least $1.5 million in federal money had already gone towards the ads. Trump has not said whether taxpayers will get the money back. The commercials praise his policies and carry a government payment disclaimer. Democratic lawmakers say $20 million in Homeland Security funding was moved to support the advertising and have requested independent investigators. That allocation is separate from the amount already spent. Trump has defended the spots as patriotic promotion, but changing who pays going forward leaves the central accountability issue unresolved. For AURN News, I'm Ebony McMorris.
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9: That's what
0: welcome back. This is the Midday Break Room here on WURD. Thank you so much for your patience. Had a little bit of technical difficulties there a few moments ago, but we are back. I am Tiffany Bacon, and it is my pleasure to welcome my next guest, and I thank you also for your patience. He is a multi-seven-figure entrepreneur, investor, speaker, and business growth strategist that's dedicated to helping entrepreneurs build profitable companies. Darius Benders. Hello, Darius. How art thou? Oh, I'm hanging in there. All right, we got to get your sound together, too. It sounds a little garbly, like we have a little bit of feedback. So we're going to have to work that out. In the meantime, I am very curious about how you have built your business and how it is that you can help anyone who is listening to this program figure out how to build a business so that they can be financially secure.
10: Absolutely. Can you get my better now? Can you get my sound better now?
0: No, actually, it sounds a little bit like you're underwater or caught in something. All right, so we're going to have to work on that. I don't know what is going on with the gremlins in the machine today, but the gremlins are in the machine today. All right, so let's see if we can get that cleared up in just a matter of moments. Like I said, once he comes back in, I am very, very curious about how to build what he's built. I want to know what he did, where he started from, the advice you give to anybody who's starting from a place that doesn't look so great. Maybe your credit's not so great. Maybe you had a whole lot of responsibilities and you were like, I wasn't prepared for that. And so you're drowning with all the financial responsibilities. You have more bills than money. I know about that. So I'm very curious, especially in these times where it can be super, super lean, where it can seem hopeless. Doesn't necessarily mean it is hopeless. Things can seem hopeless. What is it that is needed to climb out of that and build a business? So hopefully you were able to hear me during that time while we're trying to figure out your sound. So it is still sounding a little crunchy, but let's see if you can talk for a little bit and maybe we can glean some wisdom from you.
8: Okay, let me try to change it.
0: Yeah, I
8: now.
0: Nope, we have an echo and it just sounds wonky. I think what we may have to do, if you can just call in, Niall is going to, in the chat, post the number, just call in just so we can continue with the conversation and we won't worry about the video right now. So yeah, Niall's going to give you the phone number. Just pick up your cell phone and give us a call and then you can answer the questions. I know there's more than a few people who may be considering starting a business, but you know, when you're funding it yourself and you have all these responsibilities, you're trying to figure out, how do I make my business work? How can I leave the job that I hate? If you are one of those people who are working somewhere where you hate and you're like, I need to figure it out, but I got too many bills. I can't just up and go. I got to have a plan. I got to do something. There are way too many people in the world with that very scenario. So looking forward to your conversation. All right, Darius, are you there? Darius, can you hear me?
9: Yes, I can.
0: All right, fantastic. Let's start with, how did you start, and how can someone build a very successful multi-7-figure business?
9: I think the first thing that people have to realize is everything starts with the mindset, right? Everything starts with a decision. Where I come from, a lot of us were coming from places where our environment isn't conducive to growth. So I tell everyone, you have to consciously make the decision that you want your life to change. That includes changing your environment, changing what you listen to, right? I always say, whatever you tune into, you turn into, and whatever entertains you, trains you. That means you literally, I remember having to stop going from listening to rap music in my car to start putting on podcasts and start going to networking events, because a lot of times you're either information, one piece of information away from changing your life, a resource away from changing your life, or an opportunity away from changing your life. So that's the first thing that tactically people can do. Start, look, go to eventbrite.com, look up local events in your city, entrepreneur events. Every city has them, right? And if they don't, check out adjacent cities. That's the first thing, all right? Once you start to build these relationships with people, you want to think, how can I get leverage? So the first thing I did was I started to say, okay, I don't have the money to start a business. Like most entrepreneurs, right? 82% of businesses fail because they don't have capital. Mm-hmm. So I focused on, how do I get access to the funding? Because ideas without leverage is almost useless, right? We've all been there where we say, I have this great idea, this is going to work, but then we run into a problem where you need inventory, you need advertisement dollars, you need a system, and all of those things cost. So those are two things that you can start with, right? Making a decision to change and learning, how can I create more leverage so I can grow?
0: All right. Sounds great. For the person that literally is like, okay, I know I have an idea, but I just don't know how to build this leverage. I'm not great with talking to people, or I'm too busy. I have 30,000 things I need to do, 30,000 things I'm responsible for, and I'm trying to carve out this space to make this happen. Best advice in that space.
9: Your sound went out a little bit. See that last part?
0: Yes, best advice for someone who has more responsibilities than they have time to really even lean into all that you're saying.
9: Got you. Okay, great. So what I would tell that person is, sometimes it's not how, sometimes it's who. right? And a lot of times we're looking for the how. What do I do? We want to do everything. And the reality is we only have 100% of ourselves, right? So you can't do more than you can bite off. So what you would do in that case, I believe in delegation and outsourcing, right? Like, so for example, I have right now currently 13 staff members on my team. Now, it didn't start like that, but you have to think, what is the thing or things in my business that moves the needle the most? That's what you do. Maybe it's content for you. Maybe it's doing the selling for you. Maybe it's showing up, doing the service, right? But everything else within that business needs to be outsourced, because if you're the one checking the DM, checking the support, doing all the customer service and doing the fulfillment, yes, you will get burnt out and you won't be able to properly scale. So you need to find someone or something that can help you assist with those things. One thing that I'll give somebody on this call actionably that you can do is you can go to onlinejobs.ph, and what you can do is you can find you virtual assistants who will work for you at $5 an hour. They're based overseas, different places, Philippines, South Korea, different places, right? And what will happen is a lot of them are trained, so you just have to type in what are the things you're looking for. For example, if you're looking for someone to check your emails and respond every day, you type that in. If you're looking for someone to do customer service calls, you type that in. If you're looking for someone to create posts for you, right, on your social media, there's social media management. So now it is, let's say you're having somewhere 10 hours a week only, right? At $5 an hour, that's $50, where now you just get to work on what I like to call the HWAs, which are high wage activities, the things that actually bring you the revenue, right? This is a way that you can be able to work efficiently, even if you're someone who's booked and busy. And then the second thing I'll tell a person is, You have to make time, right? A lot of times we give ourselves, you know, excuses, oh, I don't have the time. Well, sometimes you have to think, what is it going to cost me not to find the time to be able to go out and create financial freedom, right? Maybe that's a Saturday afternoon. You give up brunch and say, listen, I'm going to lock in on this Saturday, make sure that, you know, I study this material or I do what I need to do to fulfill so that I can find a way to not be so busy, because the point of business is to one day not be busy. You're going to be busy at first because you're figuring it out, but eventually the goal is to get to a point where you create freedom. I think a lot of times we think it's about the money, but the reason we want to make more money is to buy back our time. So you trade time initially until you make enough money to now buy back your time. That's how you're going to be able to do it.
0: All right. Now we're talking about the money. Let's lean into the money. There are some entrepreneurs who don't have strong personal credit, substantial savings, or even long financial history. What are the steps that these people can take to make themselves and their business fundable?
9: Great question. So first thing I would tell someone to do is you have to get that personal credit in order, right? So, like, I mean, starting today. Like, even if you have an idea, you don't want to take action for 2 months, you need to start now. If you already have a business, you need to start building that, right? So first thing you want to do is you want to build out your personal profile. What that consists is, there's a couple factors. One of the biggest factors that banks look for is going to be on-time payments. That's 35% of the whole decision that they will make, right? And a lot of times we think of late payments, collections, right? And yes, you need to remove those. But in actuality, what you also need to be doing is you need to be building consistent on-time payments. So some accounts that you can add right now, right, anyone out there for super cheap, and you can start building credit builder accounts, places like Self, places like Kobo, places like Kickoff, places like if you're paying rent, you can check out rentreporters.com or Rental Karma, and what they'll actually allow you to do is start reporting your rent, and they're reported to the credit bureaus every single month, right? The first report will be in as little as 10 days. So imagine you go, you're already paying rent, but now you're just getting credit for literally doing what you're already doing. And within 10 days, you can see an average, you know, point increase of 40 to 60 points, right? That's the first layer I tell people to do. Go add some of those. The second thing we want to start doing is everyone needs to go get some secure products, right? Preferably, I like secure loans, specifically at credit unions. So what you can do is you can go to Google, you can type in credit unions in my area, type in your zip code, and your local credit unions will come up. The reason this is important is because, one, credit unions, they have something called an internal score. What that means is when you build a relationship with them with a secure product, you get an internal banking relationship score. That's why you'll see some people, even with the 650, 660, 670, they can still go out and get a decent limit from a credit union, which they wouldn't be able to get at a place like a BOA, a Wells Fargo, or a Chase, because those are bigger national banks, which are more black and white, right, in terms of decision making. So that's the place that you, those are two things that you can do right now to start building credit, all right? One of the other factors when it comes to credit, right, what banks are looking at is going to be age, like credit aids. They want to know how long have you handled these on-time payments. So two things you can do. One of the accounts that I gave you, rentreporter.com, they're going to ask you how long have you been paying rent. So if you've been living a place and you've been paying rent 3-4 years, well, guess what? Now you're going to have two accounts that are reporting 3-4 years of history because they'll allow you to backdate that. The other thing we can do is we can piggyback off of someone else's good credit. So let's say, like for me, when I first got into it, my mother had a 20-year-old card, but you know, like the last generation, they believe, hey, get the card, don't use the card, cut up the card, just leave the card, right? So me coming into this game, learning credit, what I said was, okay, cool, my mom has a credit card, is 20 years old, I'm going to have her add me as an authorized user, and I had a 20-year-old credit card that was reporting on my credit, which helped me to be able to then go out and get high limits. So if you have someone, you know, family member, friend, someone that you trust, someone that makes consistent on-time payments and isn't utilizing their credit too much, that's a great candidate for being able to increase your age. So those are two things that you can do tactically and tangibly right now to start building your credit fast so you can get in position. And then what we want to do is we want to go shopping at the banks, right? Banks come like everything else, relationships. If I came to you right now and I was like, hey, how you doing? Can I borrow some money? You're probably going to be like, I don't know you from home in a while, right?
0: Right. Well, I don't know you.
9: Exactly. If we build a rapport, though, you know, 3 months, 6 months, we started having conversations, talking about business, the ideas we have, if I then were to ask you for some money, you may be a little more likely to allow me to borrow it. It's the same way with the bank. So two things that you all can do to be able to build the relationships. I went over one. One is the secure products. That's one, right? You have something called a pledge loan, otherwise known as a shared savings secure loan. And essentially, this is where you use your money. It doesn't have to be a lot. You can use as little as $250 to set up that loan. And then what they'll allow you to do is pay it all down within 1 day to 30 days, depending on the actual lender. Right from there, now we have a loan that showed paid off down at 80%. What does that do? Well, that looks good on your credit because now you have a 80% paid down loan, which makes you look really credible. But then also your internal scores with that specific lending institute now goes up through the roof. And then what you want to do from there is you want to ask for a pre-qualification. So a lot of credit unions, like Navy Federal Credit Union, Digital Federal Credit Union, PenFed Credit Union, all of these credit unions, they have something called a pre-qualified, which means you can see if you have an offer without getting a hard inquiry. And the reason this is important is because it allows you to move more efficiently without hurting your credit and helping you get your first $20,000 to $25,000 limit.
0: Now, Darius, we're in a race against time. I actually have to go, which is so unfortunate. I'm so mad at the Gremlins for eating up your time. I'm sorry. Really, really quick, in literally 10 seconds, Wadia said she needed that info again about the system for $5 an hour. Where can you go to find that?
9: Yes, onlinejobs.ph.
0: Onlinejobs.ph. Darius Bender, you're going to have to come back because we need more info and you had so much of it. So Darius, thank you, thank you, thank you for joining us. We are going to invite you back on the show so you can share more gems. Thank you again.
9: Awesome. Thank you. Have a great day.
0: All right, you too. Y'all, this has been an amazing week. Much love to all of my guests. Thank you so much for joining us on the show. Thank you for all of our listeners, all of our viewers, and much love to you, Super Producer Niall. Have a peaceful, positive, and productive day. Al Sharpton is next. Bye-bye.

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2: And tell us whatever is on your mind, whatever is in your heart. One of the things that I'm a firm believer on is regular, ordinary people like our listeners are smarter than some of our policy and elected advisors, leaders. I've always had a feeling that people that sit in these ivory towers and are the academics and the scholars, I think they're great at writing history. But I don't know too many of them. There's two or three exceptions, but most of them, in my judgment, are not good at reading the times in which they're in. They're great. I mean, they can dig up some stuff that you and I would not on our own ever know. But I don't know if they read the signs of the time. And a lot of it, I believe, is because when you live in ivory tower and not on the ground, you don't really know what people are thinking, what people are feeling, which is why you are better at history, because you're judging what people felt and what is a matter of record, not dealing with them in action. One of the reasons that I make sure when I'm traveling, like I'm on this Voter Brigade tour and AI Fluency tour, is that I'm there. I'm at the Saturday Action Rally in Harlem every Saturday, talking to people, meeting with our committees, meeting with people at these events. So I'm not on the radio or on my television show guessing about what I'm hearing from some consultant or pollster. I'm hearing it from people. And I remember when I started Politics Nation with Al Sharpton 15 years ago, people, and you're always going to have your critics and your cynics, that goes with the territory, doesn't bother me. It's expected. But they right away, oh, he won't be at the rally every Saturday, and now you got a TV show. Well, it's been 15 years. I only miss maybe one or two Saturdays a year, and that's because I'm traveling for National Action Network. And I'm not saying that other than to say that I try to keep the pulse of people, even if I don't agree with it. I need to know what it is that we're addressing, both on my media platforms and on the work National Action Network continues to do. And I think that's instructive. Coming down to the under 30 days on the midterm elections, and Michigan is a major warning sign for Democrats. It has Democrat Abdul El-Sayed is locked in a very tight race with Mike Rogers, the Republican, for an open Senate seat. It's an open seat, so there's no incumbent there. Now, the recent CNN poll had El-Sayed at 47% and Rogers at 44 among likely voters, and that's within the margin of error. That's only a 3-point spread. El-Sayed may be underperforming because of voter concerns about his politics. Now, CNN polling found 50% of likely Michigan voters believe that he is too liberal, while 42% say Rogers is too conservative. And Rogers has been actively courting Democrats and independents uncomfortable with some of El-Sayed's progressive positions. Now, I think he's going to be helped a lot with former President Obama's going into campaign for him and other validators, but he also have to make the argument himself. You know, I've had him on the TV show. I've had various conversations with him. And when we go to Detroit for the Voter Brigade a couple of weeks we'll be in Detroit for in the next couple of weeks for our Voter Brigade and other things, I intend to see him. But I think that we need to not take for granted anything. Work to do in the black community for El Said in Michigan. Why is it important? Because Michigan will be critical in terms of changing the Senate. And if we change the Senate, then we can block fully, if we also have the House, the Trump agenda. So it's not about whether I like Said or not, or you like El Said or not, or Rogers. It's about if you're going to have the majority of the House and the majority of the Senate, then you go with what is in your interest and not act like you are in school voting for your classroom friend. Same with Keisha Lance Bottoms and Rick Jackson is clashing. They had their debate, and Keisha Lance Bottoms said she would stand up to Donald Trump when necessary and criticized her opponent, Rick Jackson, for previously saying he wanted Trump to be the favorite governor of Georgia. They also bumped heads on the economy, affordability, that dominated the debate. And they debated over data centers, surveillance cameras, and election. Election protection. So it's a lot happening, And I think that, you know, when, you know, Ariane Simone, who is the co-founder of the Fearless Fund, points to her legal battle with over $20,000 grant program, $20,000 grant program for black women entrepreneurs as proof that judicial appointments can shape public policy. They had these grants, and because of judicial appointments, putting in these right-wing judges, they stopped the program. So I had a long conversation this morning with Hakeem Jeffries. You that follow me on Instagram saw we met this morning a minute before he and I had other breakfast meetings. We took a sidebar. And I told him we need to be really pounding on the issues difference. And I think that if issues are important, not the candidates, if the candidates stand up for the right issues, then the candidates will win. But I don't want to know how well a person speaks or debates. That's added onto it. I think that what I want to know is, boom, this is what I'm going to do. I'm going to be voting against Trump doing a war. I'm going to be voting to subpoena people in front of the Congress and the Senate, if we get both, to deal with why did they stop DEI? Were they blackmailed around the fact that they had certain government pending, like mergers, like regulations? I want some firm commitments. Because I'm out here, I'm doing two or three cities a week. I'm on my way to the end of this week to Tallahassee. I did last week, I did Chicago. Well, I did Chicago at the beginning of this week, and did Cleveland, and did Texas twice, and Washington, D.C. So I'm out here. And but I'm out here because of what we need done, not because somebody's a good speaker. I get a little perturbed when people say, "Oh, this person's a great political athlete." Yeah, but they may be good athletes in baseball, but if they're not playing on my team, I'm not that impressed with him. So let's talk about all of that. This is Witness Wednesday, Witness Warrior Wednesday. Need to hear from some warriors. Give me a witness today. 1-877-532-5797. Shopton. Keeping it real. Be right back.
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4: It's Sybil Wilkes with what we need to know. With less than 30 days remaining until the midterm elections, the NAACP filed a federal lawsuit against the Department of Justice Civil Rights Division. The civil rights organization demanding the immediate public release of administrative records regarding White House plans to deploy

0: under construction. Navy leadership considered stripping the name of Black World War II hero Doris Miller from the warship to rename it after President Trump. Booker's legislation protects Miller's legacy while establishing strict guidelines governing how military vessels are named. A new study from the University of Barcelona reveals that eating 40 grams of walnuts at dinner can significantly improve sleep quality. Researchers explain walnuts contain natural melatonin and tryptophan, adding that regular consumption helps lower cholesterol, improve digestion, and promote healthy aging. Bring it on. 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I'm Sybil Wilks. 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

0: Warrior Witness Wednesday, and I'm taking your calls from all over the nation and other parts of the world at 1-877-532-5797, 1-877-532-5797, and of course you can go on the message board at nationalactionnetwork.net. And one of the things I see on the message board is Pauline McCullough is saying that the New Jersey deadline for voter registration is October 13th, which is next Tuesday. And I think that it runs from next Tuesday, the 24th, to November 1st. You should find out every state that is listening to me should find out when their early voting begins and ends, and when their registration ends and begins and ends. As we're building these brigades in Ohio and in Florida this weekend, what we've already done in New York, New Jersey, and we're going into others. I'm not looking at the notes, but as I said, I've been to 5 states already. That's what we're going to lead as our imprint, to have warriors that will be on the phones. We'll provide them lists on the phones and telling people, come out to vote. Have you voted yet? Do you need some assistance to get voting? And then on election day, be at certain polling sites. I see on a message board, Doll 676 says, good morning, Reverend Sharpton, in chat, watching from Los Angeles, California. Glad to have you with us, Dolly. I see Daryl Prunty saying, praise the Lord, Reverend Al Sharpton. I'm currently asking residents in my apartment building to vote. We're in supportive housing for veterans here in Columbus, Ohio. All right, Daryl, in Columbus, that's what I want to hear. In your house, nobody's asking you to hold a rally for the multitudes. In your building, if you're in a multi-dwelling building, and or in your on your block, if you had a neighborhood with private homes, whatever it is, deal with the things closest to you and make sure they're voting and that you've talked to them about it. And I think that Mayor Rodney Jones is on the line. I'm glad to see Rodney Jones for my birthday. Felt special because I know he's been dealing with health issues, but he was there. Looks great to me. And Mr. Mayor says today on the message, well, they will try any kind of trick, but there was a cereal commercial back in the day that said, tricks are for kids. I love it. You're absolutely right. Willie Franklin is saying, good afternoon, Reverend Al Sharpton and Nan from 513 Cincinnati. All right, let me go to the phones. Got a lot of phone calls. Let me start with my dear friend in Chicago, the beloved Miss Eunice. Miss Eunice, you're keeping it real with Al Sharpton.
1: Good afternoon, Reb. I miss hot button money, but every day is hot. And I say, God bless you and thank you for all that you do. And I would like to say kudos to my friend Maureen Forte. She does a very good job.
0: I was out there with her Monday. She's doing an excellent job.
1: Yes. And you know, Ram, with all the things that's being done by the person who holds the highest office, is mind-boggling. The elected officials who are supposed to be the checks and balances have been become enablers and let things get out of hand. Now, we were told by the relatives of Fortism that he was dangerous. Others told us the same thing. And people have lost their job, the SNAP program, and other means to live. And while the rich get rich, you would think at some point these people would have some kind of decency and get a spine and say, enough is enough. Am I just talking out of my head, or does it make sense to you?
0: Makes a lot of sense. I think that forewarned is an old expression, but if you don't take the warning, Miss Eunice, then there's something wrong with you. We were told, not only were we told by his relatives, as you accurately cited, we saw what he did the first term. This is the same guy that told us that COVID would be over in a couple of weeks, take some Clorox or something, some detergent like that, and it lasted almost 2 years. Same guy. So I think that a lot of people have convenient amnesia.
1: And America is a laughing stock, Rev. See that we have a man in office that's out of control and dangerous. He's talking about taking out cities in his own country. This is truly grounds for impeachment. And how long, I ask. And I would say vote, vote, vote. Maybe we'll get out of this some kind of way. And thank you. And God bless the listening audience. And thanks for taking my call.
0: And always glad to hear your voice. And thank you for calling. And thank you for giving that shout out to Maureen Forte. She did an excellent job. We on this voter brigade tour, as well as doing classes on AI fluency. I want our people up to speed on, while as we debate the issues on AI, we need to know what it is and how we use it, and make sure that our children and grandchildren are not using or misusing it or being lured in it. So it's a great concern of ours. And I've challenged the AI companies to help us get this around the country. Only one has stepped up, but we working on everybody, because I want to go everywhere with it, as I also do the voter brigade tour. So far, we've done Cleveland, Ohio, Houston, Texas, Chicago, New Jersey, New York. We've done 5 cities already, and I'm just getting started. By the end of the month, I want that number tripled. All right, let's go back to the phone. Let's go to break. And right after the break, I'm coming back. More of you on the phone and on the message board. 1-877-532-5797. I see Deborah Fleming, Deborah Fleming, saying Reverend Al Sharpton, early voting starts in North Carolina next Thursday, 15th. Okay, I hear you. I hope North Carolina hears us. Be right back.
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0: And we're back, 1-877-532-5797. 1-877-532-5797. Or the message board, which is Nixon 023 Able. Says, good afternoon, Rev. Our democracy has been weakened, our rights and have nearly been desecrated, and the United States has been left and found wanting. The only person that hates America is Trump. All right, Nixon, I hear you. Kevin Powell saying Donald Trump will never do anything to help the average American citizen because his greed, corruption, selfishness, bigotry, and racism will not allow him to do so. All right, Kevin, I hear you loud and clear. Let's go back to the phone. Let's go to Still Bill in Cincinnati, the buzz. Still Bill? Is Still Bill with us? All right, I don't see here from Steel Bill. Let's go to. We got him.
1: Oh,
0: yes, I hear you.
1: You hear me now, Reverend?
0: Yes, I do.
1: Okay, I have problems with the phone or something's going on, but this is the day the Lord has made, and I will rejoice and be glad in it. Good afternoon, and happy birthday or happy belated birthday. I don't know necessarily which day your birthday is, but you are sounding better than ever. And I just got over a nasty cold on my birthday, but I'm in good spirits very, very much. And I am looking forward to voting next month. And I cannot agree with anybody more that says anything about Donald Trump is truly the truth, none but the truth and the whole truth. He is everything that everybody says about him, and he knows it. But you know what? It's just a matter of time before he deals with the man upstairs. And I'm going to cut it short because, like I said, I'm getting over a cold. But you know, it was a pleasure talking to your daughter. I am very, very much motivated. I am in good spirits. And I thank you for the opportunity. And I thank you for always being where you are. You're from country to country. And I'm looking forward to seeing you in Cincinnati sooner or later. But hey, you take care, Rev. And to Dominique, keep it real.
0: Bye. All right, I'm going to let her know that you did your check, and thank you for your call, 1-877-532-5797, or the message board at nationalactionnetwork.net. This is Warrior Wednesday, Warrior Wednesday, Warrior Witness Wednesday. I think that Joanne Kim is on the message board saying, Trump said Democrats say they should impeach him, but they don't know why. Well, I think let me put that in the category of that's wishful thinking. Democrats know why. First of all, the self-dealing alone is grounds to impeach you. Secondly, dealing with the Kennedy Center without dealing with the consent of Congress, dealing with a war that you try to now say is not a war, but now you're saying when the war is over, the war was never authorized by Congress. Well, there are many things that I can think of off the top of my head that is impeachable. The ballroom without sanctions by Congress, changing the structure, the physical structure of the White House. And we don't even have to get down into the accusations of self-dealing and conspiring to redraw district maps and all around the country to try and salvage what you have left of the Republican Party. There's a whole lot of grounds for impeachment. And I'm not a lawyer, but I'm not stupid either. I know those impeachable offenses. Let's go to Brother Jacob in Philadelphia, Pennsylvania. WURD, the word.
2: Hey, peace be unto you, Reverend Sharpton, and to your global listeners, man.
0: Good afternoon. You know,
2: all right. On Warrior Wednesday here, one warrior to another, I'm going to tell you like Bundini told Muhammad Ali, rumble, young man, rumble.
0: Yeah, he sure did. I loved when he said it, too.
2: Yes, he meant that. You know, and one thing I want to thank you for giving we the people, just regular Joes and Josephines, a voice, right? And, you know, we get a chance to actually just voice our opinion. And we realize and respect that my mother taught me, say, opinion is like a body part. Everybody got one. But, you know, we hear all different opinions. And one thing I say about you, Rev, even if somebody call up your show to throw a monkey wrench in the positive, right, you still give them a chance, right, until right. You can't take no more, and then you shut it down, like, you know, because you realize your listening audience have taken enough, you know, and you right. Shut them down, but you do it respectfully. But, you know, last night at one of the rallies, our great leader, he pointed out one of the architects of Project 2025 that he lied and said he knew nothing about, right? But he was saying that this guy got some plans that they're getting ready to work, and this guy is one of the architects of this Project 2025. Now, we read about it before he was, you know, reelected. Now we feel some of what this Project 2025, and it don't feel good and it don't look good. And at the same time, these same people, the leadership is asking us to give them more time to destroy America, right? Now, even though we praying for the cult members that wear the red hats, you know, some of them, the white evangelical people who say they follow Christ Jesus, peace be on them, we praying for them. But my question is, Rev, what are the majority of freedom-loving people who respect and give the respect to the people who gave their lives for this Constitution, right? The men who put it together, I heard somebody say, they gave us checks and balances for this type of thing. But as you say, we don't have the House and the Senate, so we don't have the intestinal fortitude we need to go ahead, because I could think of two perfect phone calls that was enough to get him out of there. You remember the one with President of the Ukraine?
0: Yep.
2: The quid pro quo one? And then the other one down south there when he fined me 11,000, so they'd fine them for me. And then yep. Had the nerve.
0: He said, that's all I need is 11,000 and some odd votes. If that is not grounds for not only the impeachment, the indictment that they, when they came in, they were able to snuff. I absolutely think that the investigator had grounds there to move forward as he was seeking to do.
2: And he even said that, well, give me a break, man. Come on.
0: Right.
2: You know, come on. Push me over the line there. Even though look, you remember the movie Waiting to Exhale, right?
0: Yeah, I remember that. I remember that movie.
2: You remember that? Now, we don't even have to wait to exhale. All we got to do is in November take the House and the Senate, and then we can stop and we will X this hell, H-E-L-L, that these people done put us in. So let's get busy, man. And I'm on a mission, Rev, I'm telling you. And I'm privileged to be able to talk to you 2 days in a row. Man, I'm on the battlefield here, and all I got on my mind is to get some people that I know that's not registered, and then get them to pull that book vote that we're going to need to go ahead and take this country back and repair this democracy. And ooh, we got a lot of work to do, Rev, and I'm ready for it.
0: Thank you for your call. As always, good to hear your voice, Brother Jacob, especially on Warrior Wednesday. And I think that you're right. I think the challenge is to us. The ball is in our court. And if we blow it, we can't blame anyone but us. I don't want to hear this, as I've been saying on the tour, that we can't beat Trump. We beat him in 2020. Joe Biden beat Trump. I keep telling people, how are you afraid of somebody already beat? And Trump won't even be on the ballot in 28. You're gonna be facing a Trump acolyte. Let's go to Wale in Manhattan, New York. Wale.
3: Good afternoon, Reverend Al.
0: Good afternoon.
3: I gotta tell you this. Okay. So I don't know if you ever heard of Jackie Rowe.
0: Yeah, very much.
3: She had two sons. I just ran in from the kitchen, so I'm gonna go out of breath. She had two sons, Reverend, that died to gun violence.
0: Right.
3: So this year made the 11th year, and hopefully I'll be able to tell you the whole thing because I want your opinion. This year made her 11th year. She gives a program. She's in Central Harlem. Okay. She gives a program. It's called Harlem Mothers Save. And...
0: Wait, hold on a minute. Let me take my break. I'll come right back to you. But I know Jackie Roe Adams, she spoke at House of Justice several times. I know exactly what you're talking about, but hold on. We'll be right back. Keeping it real. Shopton. Warrior Witness Wednesday. Be right back.
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5: It's Sybil Wilkes with what we need to know. California Governor Gavin Newsom directed the State Threat Assessment Center to monitor potential security threats after President Trump suggested during a Nebraska rally that nuclear strikes by Iran against Los Angeles and San Diego would be a small price to pay to keep this nation safe. Governor Newsom called the president's remarks deranged and dangerous, while the White House dismissed public reaction as a media freakout, asserting the president was simply highlighting potential nuclear threats. And at the White House, President Trump announced an upcoming phone conference with Russian President Vladimir Putin following the reports of a potential plague outbreak at a Russian research facility. After initial reports stated a female researcher died from an unspecified disease... Do that again. After initial reports stated a female researcher died from an unspecified disease before Russian officials claimed she died from pneumonia, Secretary of State Marco Rubio called on Moscow to demonstrate complete international transparency regarding the event. Now, this begs the question, what is the plague? The plague is a severe and potentially deadly infectious disease caused by a certain bacterium. And the most dangerous form is the pneumonic plague, a severe lung infection. It's the only type that can spread quickly from person to person through respiratory droplets. In Virginia, a federal judge denied a request from the Shenandoah County School Board to pause an order requiring them removal of Confederate names from local schools. Judge Michael Urbanski previously ruled that renaming Ashby Lee Elementary and Stonewall Jackson High School violated federal law and discriminated against black students, ruling the school board failed to demonstrate irreparable harm in obeying his court order. To subscribe to my free daily newsletter, please visit SybilWilkes.com. For all the news 24/7, go to News1.com. I'm Sybil Wilkes. 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
10: My name is Monique Moore Pryor, and I'm the inaugural president of the Free Library of Philadelphia Foundation. I'm proudly telling Julian Abel's story. He designed the Free Library of Philadelphia's Parkway Central Library 100 years ago. He was born in Philadelphia in the late 1800s. Philadelphia was one of the few places that African Americans could get a little bit more, and so Julian and his family had opportunities that many other formerly enslaved families didn't have. He went to the Philadelphia Museum of Art and School of Architect Design. And from there, he got admitted into the University of Pennsylvania and graduated as one of the only black architects in 1902. He was at the top of his class. He still had to be careful. And so it was not wise for him to shout from the rooftops that Julian Abel designed all this architecture. And so basically, a lot of his success or accolades, he did not receive them while he was alive for his own safety. For anyone who had to hide their craft and hide their God-given skill is hard, but to have to do it as a means to protect your safety and your family's safety, I'm sure that it affected his mental state. At Duke University, he designed the Duke Memorial Chapel along with many buildings on that campus. He also designed the Philadelphia Museum of Art. And so these grand buildings that really no longer exist. Some of us have been struggling of whether we should celebrate our complicated past with America in celebrating the 250th anniversary. But when you hear of stories like Julian, his accomplishments have influenced many architects that don't give him credit. A black person received an architectural degree over 120 years ago from the University of Penn, and how hard it is for many students to get into that school today. Being able to sit with Julian Abel's story, he gives me hope, he gives me courage, and so there's no reason that I shouldn't succeed in helping our community to flourish like he did.
9: 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This vignette was brought to you by the Philadelphia Parking Authority.
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you know something. What you know you can't explain. But you feel it. You felt it your entire life. That there's something wrong with the world.

0: Solomon Jones on 900 AM, 96.1 FM, WURD. And I want to welcome you to another edition of Wake Up With Word. Fahim, good morning.
1: Good morning. How you doing today?
0: Why you sound so chipper?
1: Why
0: you sound so happy?
1: Why would I not be happy?
0: Yeah, okay.
1: It's a beautiful morning.
0: Boy,
1: it's a clear sky, no clouds.
0: I'm telling you.
1: You know, why not start my day happy?
0: Rejoicing in somebody else's calamity, disaster, catastrophe. Lane Johnson is retired from the Philadelphia Eagles. He is the all-pro right tackle who really was the linchpin for many of those offensive lines that the Eagles had for many years that were dominant in the NFL. He has now chosen to retire after a surprise last-minute scratch in the last game. Lane Johnson is going to be missed by Eagles fans, but by Cowboys fans, I doubt that he will.
1: Now, as a person, because it is a person, and football is just a game at the end of the day. Because I know his reasoning, you know, is due to like personal issues, family, and mental health type of stuff. So as a person, I'm glad he's doing what he feels is best for him, and he's going to get himself, you know, better, take care of his family. That's always more important.
0: Yeah, it absolutely
1: is. As a football fan, specifically a Dallas Cowboy fan.
0: Yeah.
1: We're going to take advantage of it.
0: Yeah, I'm sure.
1: Yes.
0: You better.
1: Yeah.
0: You better take advantage now while you can. Lane Johnson said in a statement, I deeply wanted to gut it out for one more year to take the field with my brothers for one last season. But after a lot of reflection, I've realized that my personal and family priorities have changed. Right now, it is critical that I focus on my mental health, he wrote in a statement posted to social media. So we'll have more to say about that throughout the show. But Lane Johnson, for now, is gone. And here's another haymaker. Freddie Jackson has passed away.
1: Yep.
0: Freddie Jackson has passed away, and huge hits in the 80s. He was someone who you kind of thought about in the same breath as Luther Vandross, not because he was as good a singer as Luther Vandross, but because they both had that same look. They had those same hits around the same time, and you know, you couldn't think about Luther Vandross without thinking about Freddie Jackson. He's absolutely going to be missed.
1: Yeah, they kind of had like that unofficial rivalry.
0: Yeah.
1: Like they weren't really rivals, but
0: right,
1: they were just always compared to, they were almost like the R&B version of Prince and Michael.
0: Yeah, they were.
1: Type of thing. Just
0: they
1: always
0: were
1: tied together.
0: Absolutely. And they both, you know, both kind of chubby, lovable guys. You know what I mean? And, you know, Freddie Jackson at the end, because he was here actually last year for an event in Northwest Philadelphia called Wadsworth Day. He was looking, you know, kind of gaunt, kind of sick at the time. And so Freddie Jackson, rest in peace. He'll be missed. Of course, we'll be playing his songs throughout the day today. The other thing that has happened is an American-born citizen who was shot 5 times by a Border Patrol officer has sued. That's right. Miramar Martinez provided reporters a forensic reconstruction of the October 2025 shooting that they say counters claims initially made by the Department of Homeland Security that a Customs and Border Protection agent Charles Exum was at risk of being struck by her vehicle when he opened fire. Martinez, 31, and her lawyers filed the lawsuit in Chicago on Monday. So why do you always say somebody about to hit him with their car?
1: I do not understand. I don't know anybody that's been almost hit by a car more than ICE agents. Like,
0: yeah,
1: when are they going to learn to step to the side?
0: Exactly.
1: Like, you can get out of the way of a car, but I feel like most of the time that's just an excuse.
0: It is an excuse.
1: And I had almost forgot about this case. Shot this woman 5 times.
0: 5 times, and she lived.
1: Right.
0: And y'all going to rue today because y'all going to give up some money, and the thing is, it's our money. Just like the money for those Trump ads on TV. That's our money. Speaking of which, the president said he's going to start paying for those controversial taxpayer-funded ads with a campaign account, but there's no sign he plans to refund the millions of federal dollars already spent on those ads. Nearly $12 million worth of ads have already aired, according to Ad Impact. As part of the $20 million the Department of Homeland Security tapped for the contract. Trump's plan to pay for those ads with MAGA Inc. doesn't mean there's any reimbursement coming, said a White House official who was not authorized to talk publicly and spoke on the condition of anonymity. So you'd have just stole our money.
1: Right. Surprise, surprise, Trump's not giving you any money.
0: Right. Surprise, surprise, right. A felon
1: right.
0: is committing a crime. Because it is illegal to pay for political ads with public dollars. It's also illegal to coordinate with a political action committee like Trump says he's going to do. And so we'll see what happens. It's one of the reasons when I look at this election and the desperation he's shown around this election. It's because he's done so much stuff that he's going to be held accountable for. If Democrats get control of Congress, there will be hearings around all of this. And so he doesn't want that. And right now, he's doing everything he can to prevent that. But we got to talk about Lane Johnson. Lane Johnson played 14 seasons for the Philadelphia Eagles and locked down the right side of an offensive line that was one of the greatest ever assembled. He made greatness possible for a backup quarterback who won our first Super Bowl. And on the iconic Philly special play that was featured in that game, Lane's name was the one called out by Nick Foles. He made tight ends into pass catchers because they never had to help him block. He made running backs into superstars by opening giant holes. He made Jalen Hurts a weapon who could always roll to his right. He made fourth and one automatic because the tush push doesn't work without him. In fact, Lane Johnson was so indispensable to the Eagles that the team had a losing record without him. But of all the things Lane Johnson did, his ability to be vulnerable might be his greatest achievement. He was open about his struggles with mental health. He owned it when he was caught doing steroids. He let us know that he was flesh and blood. That's a lesson that goes well beyond football. It's a lesson from the life of Lane Johnson. We got a hot show for you today on Wake Up With Word. Philadelphia Tribune columnist Lynn Washington Jr. on the Nolan Wells case and what the Skydance merger could mean for the future of media. Brittany Groover, a cancer survivor, on the new Medicaid rules and the danger they pose for people like her. Kitty Richards of the Groundwork Collaborative on the Trump administration removing 750,000 people from the Affordable Care Act rolls. And as always, we've got you, our listeners. It's calling in at 215-634-8065. It's toll free, 1-866-361-0900. Hit us on Twitter at Word Radio, or hit me personally at Solomon Jones 1. Watch us on Facebook at Forward. But first, it's the Big Three, the news stories you need to know to kick off your day right here on Wake Up With Word. Story number one, a former high-ranking Department of Justice official is going to look at how Cornell handles sexual misconduct complaints. University trustees announced Tuesday as they tried to address an outpouring of anger over allegations of a 2024 gang rape at a fraternity house. Sally Yates, who was a deputy attorney general in the Obama administration, will spearhead the review, the trustees said. The assessment is to include how the Ivy League university investigates reports of sexual assault and sexual harassment, how the disciplinary process works, campus police responses, and more. It is imperative that Cornell be willing to examine itself with the same rigor we expect of others, trustee chair Ann Minick Smalling said in a statement. Here's my problem with the whole thing. Y'all investigating yourself. Let's start there. You know what I mean? I mean, you know, I know you're bringing in Sally Yates, and that's nice. But what y'all really need to be doing right now is really cooperating with the criminal investigation being headed up by Letitia James. So, you know, I know you can walk and chew gum at the same time, but that needs to be the priority. I mean, it's great that you're saying, you know, Sally Yates is going to come in and it's going to be an independent review and all this stuff. Okay, that's great. But you really need to be cooperating fully with that criminal investigation that is being headed up by Letitia James, because it seems to me if the woman said, and this line just keeps on replaying in my head, she told the police, I'm 100% confident that I was raped. Why wasn't there an investigation at the time? That's what I want to know. You know what I mean? And I think that's what everybody wants to know, and that's why the students are calling for really the president and the administration at Cornell to step down.
1: Yeah, that's what I'm saying. If Cornell wants to show that they're actually taking this seriously and fully investigating this matter, then in my opinion, everybody who is aware of this situation is gone.
0: Absolutely.
1: Like, you're either fired or you resigned, whatever it may be. Like,
0: right.
1: Like, recognize and accept the, you know, the responsibility that you messed this up, and everybody needs to go.
0: Yeah, it is some crazy stuff that went on there. And I know it's not the only university. And I know, you know, money...

0: She has severe damage to her arms and remains handcuffed to her bed, her attorney said. We are incredibly grateful to the first responders and the medical team at the hospital who treated Crystal like a human and have provided exceptional care to her, her attorney said. We also want to thank thousands from all over the world who sent messages offering prayers and support for Krista. I wonder if there was someone involved in this who maybe didn't want the execution to happen. I do wonder about that. But I also wonder, where are the cards and letters for the person that she killed?
1: Right.
0: Where's all the sympathy for the person that she murdered?
1: Yeah.
0: You know, that part, I think, has to be... it has to be talked about. And I can only imagine the family of the victim seeing all of this and being like, man, if only somebody cared this much about my loved one that she killed.
1: Yeah, and that's the thing. I think the details of what happened to Krista Pike are so horrific that I think people forget why she was in prison.
0: Right.
1: It's just like, oh my gosh, like they gave her 2 lethal injections and the medicine burned, so that's why her arm is, but she got like burn blisters all down her arm from the medicine. Then you're left in a coma on a ventilator. So it's like, you know, that's torture.
0: Yeah.
1: So it's like, so the human in you feels sympathy for that. And we're like, oh, poor lady, but she did kill somebody.
0: Yeah.
1: But because of how bad they messed that up, I do think they're gonna have to do something with her sentence. Like, I don't think you can, like, you know, spend the time to like nurse her back to health after all of this and be like, okay, we'll try again next Tuesday.
0: Yeah.
1: Like they're gonna have to just change it to like life in prison or something.
0: I think that's what's gonna end up happening. I think the governor probably is gonna do that because Tennessee looks bad right now. It's not the first botched execution in Tennessee, but. Man, I just keep thinking about the victim. I keep thinking about the family. I keep thinking about why she was there in the first place. And I just wonder, like, what in the world? How do you mess that up that bad? I think they need to investigate those who are in charge of that process. Somebody's already had to step down, but really is bigger than that. Brings me to story number 3. There was so much to choose from, but this one kind of stood out for me. A new video from Arkansas Governor Sarah Huckabee Sanders was standard issue Republican messaging for promoting her state's stricter rules for people on Medicaid. No more could able-bodied people lounge around while receiving taxpayer-funded health care, she said. They needed to work. But the decision to portray an unemployed moocher as a young white cheeseball-chomping gamer named Brad upset some conservative commentators last week, 5 decades after Ronald Reagan popularized the welfare queen trope about people living luxuriously while not working. They wanted to know why the video wasn't featuring a black woman. Republicans don't have the balls to do this ad with Shaniqua as the villain, posted Matt Walsh, a conservative writer, even though that would actually be an accurate portrayal of the problem at hand. Actually, it wouldn't. The vast majority of people on welfare and on Medicaid, as a matter of fact, in Tennessee, in Arkansas and beyond, are white. And so actually, portraying it as a white man actually is an accurate portrayal of the issue. Here's the problem with racism. These tropes, these images, these lies become so ingrained in people's consciousness that they would rather believe the lie than the truth. The lie is that most black people, the most people on welfare or Medicaid, on all of these aid programs are black. That's the lie. The truth is that most of the people on these programs are white. And so when she actually shows what it really is, there's backlash. There's, y'all should show Shaniqua. You know what I mean? You know, y'all need to be showing white black people. No, but guess what black people do? Guess what we do? I'm going to give you 3. Okay. All right. You guess? Okay. I'm going to tell you. We go to work. We work lower wage jobs than you do. We do the same work as you do and get paid less. We have to work 2 and 3 jobs just to survive. When y'all was sitting home on COVID and sitting home and working on computers, black people were going to work at the grocery store that you needed to go to. Black people were going to work at the gas station that you needed to go to. Black people were going to work at the airport. Black people were going to work at the police station. Black people were going to work while y'all was sitting home. And so this

trope about welfare and Medicaid and black people being the ones taking advantage of it. Nope, nope, not true at all. As a matter of fact, when they did the whole thing about the child care in Minnesota, guess who the mastermind of that was? Because y'all wanted to blame Somali immigrants. It was a white woman. And so all of this, it should be somebody black. Why aren't you showing somebody black? Guess what? They not, because it's you. I want to hear from you, man. Give me a call, 215-634-8065. Here's the thing about racism, man. Racism will have you so twisted up that you believe lies over the truth. I want to hear from you. Give me a call, 215-634-8065. That, of course, is the number you can call to get in on the conversation right here at WURD Radio, and let us know your comments on this morning show. We're going to tell you on the other side how far the welfare queen trope goes back and who's to blame for putting it in place. I'm Solomon Jones. This is WURD Radio. We'll be right back.

0: folks are starting to mess up. King of Prussia, Gulf Road at Bill Smith Boulevard, right outside the mall, had an accident in the right lane. Picking up volume where we had been dealing with an accident on the Schuylkill eastbound ramp to 202 at exit 328. We really need to watch out for traffic merging from other directions. It's a very busy ride, especially if there'll be any sort of sun effect eastbound. No issues for you on the Schuylkill Expressway outside of normal areas of volume delay under 10 minutes generally. I-95, still a pretty good ride. You're in heavier shape southbound. Lisa Fairfax, Total Traffic.
1: It's time for a check on the weather on WURD.
2: Good Wednesday, everybody. Here is your current weather forecast for the Philadelphia area. Our luck is holding out this week. The weather around here doesn't get much better than this. Another beautiful fall day today. Bright sunshine again, but milder than yesterday. A nice high of 70. Mostly clear skies overnight with a low of 55. And then tomorrow, sunny and warm, a high of 77. Our sunshine sticks around for Friday as well with a high of 71. Once again for today, another near-perfect autumn day. Sunshine with a high of 70. I'm Randy Chepigan with your Philadelphia weather.
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1: 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Getting older. A woman's risk for breast cancer increases as she ages. Women who have inherited mutations on certain genes are also at a higher risk of not only breast cancer, but ovarian cancer. Did you know that starting your period before age 12 and starting menopause after age 55 exposes women to hormones longer, increasing their risk? Unfortunately, women who've already had breast cancer are at a higher risk of getting breast cancer a second time. While these may be some of the risk factors you can't control, there's at least one you can: not being physically active. 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

0: 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And I want to welcome you back to Wake Up With Word. We're taking your calls at 215-634-8065. That, of course, the number you can call to get in. You know, the interesting thing about this story out of Arkansas, with Governor Sanders running this commercial and showing, you know, somebody, you know, just sitting back, kicking back, and he's getting Medicaid, and he's not working, and he's playing video games, and he just happens to be white. And people are up in arms about that, but the reality is, what she showed is the typical person who's on welfare or on Medicaid. Those people are white, for the most part. Especially in Arkansas. And so the backlash shows me that people would rather believe a lie than the truth. Now, I promise you I would tell you where that trope came from. So Ronald Reagan ran for president twice. He ran in 1976. He didn't win. But during that 1976 campaign, he put out this commercial that showed this black woman who, you know, was supposed to have all of these different identities and different social security numbers and was working the system and was driving a Mercedes and all of this stuff. And really, when they really investigated it, that person didn't even exist. Right. So Reagan complained about this person, said that they had 80 names, 30 addresses, and 12 social security cards. And the story, of course, was embellished. It was exaggerated. But Reagan worked to reshape public assistance programs after he won the White House in a second run in 1980. But that trope kind of stuck, that there was this person with all of these names and all of these addresses and all these social security cards gaming the system and driving the Benz and all of this stuff. And really, it didn't even really exist. Not to the extent that he was saying it, but it stuck because that's what people wanted to believe. What I've learned over the course of my life is this, that the most effective lie is the one that people want to believe, right? You might know the person is lying, but I just want to believe it so bad. And I think that's why Trump has been so successful, because he's telling people these lies that they want to believe. No, it's not your fault that you're a failure. It's those immigrants, and not all of them, just the brown ones. They're taking your jobs, right? They're gaming the system. They're taking all of this stuff. And really, do you even really know any brown immigrants? Because I do. And guess what I see them do? Work constantly, more than anybody I know, right? And so, you know, but you want to believe this lie. And it's the same thing with this welfare thing. And that's why people responded with so much anger, so much vitriol, so much bitterness, because they want to believe it's not us, it's somebody else. No, it's you. It's your people. You know them. You know these people. You know your cousins and them that's on Medicaid and on welfare. You know them. But you don't know the people who you want to blame. And so it's easy to see these faceless people who all they are to you is somebody brown. It's deep stuff.
1: It really is, because just from a simple mathematics standpoint, it's not even possible for us to be the majority of people on welfare. Just from a mathematics standpoint of how small a percentage black people are in the country. You know, and a large majority of black people, you know, especially like folks that I know, live in what I call the gray area.
0: Yeah.
1: Where you're not making enough to be like comfortable.
0: Right.
1: But you make too much for any type of help or assistance.
0: Exactly. You're not going to get any help or assistance. Right. You don't qualify for it because you're working two or three jobs, because right. You're doing everything you can, because you know that really those systems are actually a trap. That they keep you, they give you just enough for you to remain poor for the whatever time you're on it. And most people get on it, get off it, and go and get a job. You know, it's deep stuff, man. It really is. Paul from the Northeast is on line one. Go ahead, Paul.
2: Hi, Solomon. Good morning.
0: Good morning.
2: Hey, I just wanted to make a comment about that case, the rape case in Cornell. Yeah. I hear a lot of people talking about it, and I've only heard very briefly the statements about, you know, what she said immediately after it.
0: Yes.
2: But I think it's got to be talked about, because I understand, I think that law should be changed where somebody's, you know, intoxicated, they the people can't get charged with raping them. But she sent text messages the next day saying everything was consensual and everything was cool and that they should get together. That's a fact. Mm-hmm. 2 days later. And then a week after that is when she started saying it wasn't consensual, and then she went to the police. I think at a certain point, I'm not trying to, blame the victim, but at a certain point, you got to look at what these people have done, and the fact that it's a civil suit for money, and the fact that she said she liked one of the men, and she has a written statement saying she was okay with having a twosome or a threesome, whatever it's called, and then she texted them the next day saying they should get together and leave out the extra people and the drugs, and that everything was, all the sexual stuff was legal.
0: But
2: she totally changed her story.
0: She changed her story because maybe in her mind, the whole thing was like, all right, initially I'm trying to tell myself that, what happened was all right when I knew.
2: Right.
0: Maybe it wasn't. I mean, I don't know. We do that with all kinds of stuff. We tell ourselves it was one thing, but wait a minute, Paul.
2: Right?
0: Mute him for a minute. For what we do is we tell ourselves that it's okay that, we tell ourselves all kinds of stuff about all kinds of things, men and women. And sometimes later on when you think about it, it's like, maybe that wasn't okay. Go ahead. Is he still here?
2: Yeah, I'm still here.
0: Okay, go ahead, Paul. Go ahead.
2: No, all I'm saying is at a certain point, what people's actions and what they do and what they say and what they wrote in text messages and sworn statements that they signed, at a certain point, that comes into play. And I just don't think it's being... I'm not trying to, say who's guilty, who did what. I'm just saying it needs to be part of the conversation.
0: Mm-hmm.
2: I hear a lot of news stuff talking about it, including your show, and very little is said about what she said and texted and signed.
0: I hear you. And that's fair enough. But I do think, and I know for a fact, that people will justify stuff and try to rationalize it in their minds. And then when they think about it, it's like, nah, this was wrong.
1: Yeah.
0: All kinds of stuff.
1: Yeah, and it could be possible because, again, since she was drunk and possibly on drugs as well, it could be just a matter of, a couple of days later, stuff started coming back to her.
0: Could be
1: like,
0: that.
1: You know, they she's like, oh, wait a minute, we did that. I'm not okay with that. You know, it could be like she didn't really know everything that was going on in the moment because she was intoxicated. You know, and stuff comes back into your memory later. And that's the stuff that she's talking about. And I think where people are like kind of conflicted is like, because you're looking at it from two different angles. Like, did she put herself in a bad situation? Absolutely.
0: Yep.
1: You're intoxicated and possibly high at a frat house.
0: Yeah.
1: You definitely put yourself in a bad spot.
0: Yep.
1: You know, but that has nothing to do with people taking advantage of you.
0: That's right. That's right. And I think when you are to the point where you're intoxicated to the point where you don't know what's going on, you don't have the ability to give consent. And so that part there. But, I think that what Paul said is one of the issues, I think, with this whole thing. And with our society in general, we always trying to figure out a way to rationalize stuff that's wrong.
1: Mm-hmm.
0: I mean, at the end of the day, y'all wrong. Period. Whether it's a crime or not, at the end of the day, if that person was so intoxicated that they don't even remember half of what happened, if they're so intoxicated that they don't have the ability to give consent, if they're all alone and surrounded by men who could overpower them anyway, you're wrong. Even the DA said that. He said, well, it didn't rise to the level of a crime, but morally, it's reprehensible. It's wrong. Yeah, it's wrong. So we try to rationalize what's wrong. I mean, the bottom line is that y'all wrong. I mean, that really is the bottom line. And so the question is, was it a crime or not? And even if somebody says initially, because we do, I'm telling you, all kinds of stuff. We'll say, oh, well, it wasn't that bad. It wasn't that, well, I could see how you could. And you know it's wrong. You're trying to rationalize it in your mind. I don't know. We'll see what happens with it. But from where I sit, whether or not she said initially, oh, it might have been, even her friend said, that she came home, she talking real fast, she saying all the stuff that happened, and they knew it even as she's talking that something happened that was wrong.
1: Yeah, because for me, it's really less about her and more on the boys.
0: Yeah.
1: Like, it speaks to your character. Like,
0: yeah.
1: These are kind of sleaze bags.
0: Yeah.
1: Because consent or no consent, like, you're the type of man that would sit there and take turns with an intoxicated woman?
0: Yeah.
1: Like, no, you're a creep that's probably going to do some horrible things in life.
0: Yeah.
1: If you're okay doing that.
0: Yeah. Yeah. Yeah. It's crazy stuff. And so, again, I think we rationalize and try to justify stuff that we know is wrong. And with this, they wrong. We're going to go to break. On the other side, we're going to continue the show. I am Solomon Jones. This is WURD Radio. We'll be right back.
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0: This is Solomon Jones on 900 AM, 96.1 FM, WURD, and I want to welcome you back to Wake Up With Word. We are, of course, taking your calls at 215-634-8065. That, of course, is the number you can call to get in on the conversation right here at WURD Radio. That whole Arkansas thing is crazy. Lynn Washington just sent me some stats. He said Medicaid, 26% of the population. Blacks are just 15% of the entire state population. 64% of Medicaid in the state work. That's what he said. 215-634-8065. That, of course, is the number you can call to get in. And we're talking about a number of things, but the thing that jumped out for me, even beyond Donald Trump saying Iran could blow up Los Angeles and San Diego, which really says how much he doesn't know about the country that he's supposed to be in charge of. San Diego has a huge military facility in San Diego. They could blow up San Diego? Please shut up. You know what I mean? Just stop talking. You don't know what... It's amazing. You could be president of the United States and have no idea what you're talking about.
1: Well, I'm sure the generals would have reminded them if you didn't fire them.
0: Yeah. Yeah, that part. So, I mean, it's amazing that he would say that. That's been controversial over the last couple of days. I'm really not surprised by anything he says at this point. And so for us to be clutching our pearls about it, I don't know why. He said all kinds of stuff that is reprehensible and unimaginable. But, you know, it's who he is. Whatever comes to his mind, whatever crazy thing comes to his mind, he's going to say it. And so him saying that Iran could blow up Los Angeles or San Diego, it'd be a small sacrifice. I don't know why anybody's surprised at that, because I'm not. So I want to know what y'all think, man. Give me a call, 215-634-8065. Because in Arkansas, they run a commercial and they show a white guy who's, you know, cheating on Medicaid or whatever. Right. And people went off, man. They like, why you ain't show somebody black? You know, one conservative commentator had the nerve to say, why you ain't show Shaniqua? Right? And the question I have is, y'all don't know the numbers? You don't know your family members? You don't know your people? You don't know your neighbors? You don't know your cousins and them? You don't know the black sheep of the family who've been cheating these systems their whole life? You don't know these people? Because I think you do. But you'd rather believe a lie than the truth. So the whole thing started in 1976. Reagan complained about a woman in Chicago who was using, and this is a quote, 80 names, 30 addresses, 12 social security cards, right? Now, the story was exaggerated. Reagan, was trying to put out a specific trope that he knew white voters would love to see and hear, which is these black people are gaming the system. These black people are lazy and they're criminal and they are wrong, right? And so that's what's going on. So that happens in 1976. Here we are in 2026, right? 50 years later. And Sarah Huckabee Sanders puts out a commercial which really shows the truth, which is that white people are the majority of folks on welfare, and they don't want to believe it. To the point where they're responding angrily and saying, why aren't you showing a black woman? Well, because black women, guess where they at? They're at work. 215-634-8065 is the number you can call to get in. Let's go to the phone lines. Walter Davis is online too. Go ahead, Walter.
6: You tell them the truth, as you're always giving us living proof. There's Solomon Jones, Shaheen, and WRD.
0: Thank you.
6: And that is my subject today, as I know in the Facebook feed and all that. I'm calling America American. I say American because I can't believe this guy in the White House, in the Oval Office, is presenting a target amongst two of his own states, one of his own states and two of his own cities in one state, California. And mind you, I think the mayor of Los Angeles is black. She's the lady, right?
0: Yep.
6: Yeah.
0: Mm-hmm.
6: And he's not friends of their governor and all.
7: This is Freedom Journeys, celebrating the lives of 250 phenomenal Philadelphians. This is the story of Karen Warrington.
8: I was raised in North Philadelphia in a stable and aspirational neighborhood that included black doctors, lawyers, teachers, store owners, and nurses, as well as solid middle class, working class folks. You know, people often say that my career path went in many different directions, but from my point of view, my career has consistently evolved around the arts and the stories that represented my cultural identity. My mother was a classical pianist, while my father was a lover of jazz. So early in my life, I was surrounded by great music, and my mother's proficiency as a classical pianist, I think, helped me to appreciate European ballet. ballet. So after studying ballet for many, many years at the Sydney School and Sydney Suchet Dance School, I was introduced and fell in love with the dance of the Caribbean and West Africa. Once I heard those drums, I don't think I was going back to ballet. By teaching dance and performing both in the U.S. and in mostly West Africa, I began to see that both historians and media did not honestly tell the story of the African diaspora. So that's when I decided to go back to college to study communications. And that led me to becoming the news director at WDAS. As the news director of WDAS AM and FM radio, I used all the journalistic skills and knowledge I learned at Temple to make sure that the Black community was kept informed about the news critical to our community. And then for nearly 8 years, I was press secretary and director of communications for Mayor W. Wilson Good, the first Black mayor of Philadelphia. After leaving City Hall, I was certainly battle weary, but I accepted a job as communications director at Lincoln University. I left Lincoln after 2 years and was named communications director for Pennsylvania Congressman Bob Brady. One of my duties required me to serve on the oversight committee for what was called the President's House at Independence Park. I fought very hard to ensure that the real story of the President of the United States' enslavement of Black people at that house was fully told. For the past 5 years, I have been working with Scribe Video Center's Power Politics documentary project. It is state-funded, largely supported by State Senator Vincent Hughes, and we focus on interviews much like this with Black and brown change agents who, back in the day, fought to ensure that our communities were not disenfranchised. The only thing that I've learned throughout my whole career is, yes, the struggle must continue, and all of us better be prepared for the fight.
7: You've been listening to the story of Karen Warrington on Freedom Journeys, celebrating the lives of 250 phenomenal Philadelphians. This vignette was brought to you by the Philadelphia Parking Authority.
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You're here because you know something. What you know you can't explain. But you feel it. You felt it your entire life. That there's something wrong with the world. You don't know what it is.

0: morning. This is Solomon Jones on 900 AM, 96.1 FM, WURD, and I want to welcome you to another edition of Wake Up with Word Fahim. Good morning.
1: Bah humbug.
0: How you doing, man? Bah humbug. That's great. So I heard what happened. First of all, my condolences for the Cowboys' loss last night to the lowly Tampa Bay Buccaneers. The Cowboys handing them their first win of the season. They had been, what, 0-3?
1: They were 0-4.
0: Wow. Yeah. What happened, man?
1: Listen, the most dangerous person to fight is a man with nothing to lose.
0: That's right.
1: And that was the Tampa Bay Buccaneers. Mm. They were 0-4. You know, their backup quarterback. They're on the road. The Cowboys are favored to win by 10 or more points. Mm. So they just said, hey, throw everything at them. Mm. And they did just that. Our defense, again, was Swiss cheese, just allowing everything possible to happen on defense. First quarter, again, they gave up. I've never seen this before. They gave up an 11-minute, 15-play drive.
0: Wow. The whole quarter.
1: They took the entire
0: quarter.
1: Just going just 5 yards at a time.
0: Wow.
1: Defense couldn't stop nothing.
0: Wow.
1: And then the offense was off. I'm not super concerned about that because we know what the offense is like. They can fix that. That was just an off game. It happens. But you can't have your offense off and have a defense like that at the same time. It does not work.
0: So I heard Dak went off after the game. What happened after the game?
1: So there's footage online. He's walking to the locker room. They usually, show the players as they walk back to the locker room, and Dak's walking, and there's apparently an employee in the background. Dak walks by that yells out, "Embarrassing." Dak kind of turns and stares at him.
0: Yeah.
1: And the guy, looks away or whatever. That's not a small person.
0: Right.
1: And then he can give you that glare or whatever.
0: Yeah.
1: So that was the kind of controversy behind that because, it was from an employee. The employee's supposed to know better. So he's definitely fired. And, Dak in the post game, he was basically just saying, say how you feel, but, say it. With your chest, don't turn away when I look at you.
0: Yeah.
1: Feel free to say what you want, but don't be afraid of the response.
0: Yeah.
1: You know?
0: Yeah. Yeah. Well, I told you, man, y'all got to take advantage while we down.
1: Yeah.
0: You know what I mean?
1: Yeah.
0: And same for I run in the sky, he's a Commanders fan. You got to take advantage while we down.
1: Yep.
0: You know what I mean? We've been on top for a long time. We going to be down this year, but hey, it is what it is. I'm still every day. Eagle down. You know what I'm doing.
1: I mean, that's what I was saying to my Eagle buddy. The only silver lining to any of this for pretty much all of us is that it looks like our division as a whole is just bad this year. And it's going to be one of those years where somebody's probably going to win the division with 9 or 10 wins. So it's going to come down to who can get themselves together the fastest because none of us are out of it.
0: Well, we got to go and play the Jaguars in London. That's pretty much a home game for them. With 3/5 of our line change, you got a rookie, you got a small guard in Willie Lampkin, you've got a new center who's been out the last couple of practices in Drew Kendall. So we'll see. You didn't trade a Cam Jurgens, Lane Johnson retired, Landon Dickerson is hurt. I mean, Jalen, you either got to throw the ball really, really fast and run for your life.
1: Yeah.
0: So that's what's going to happen. We're going to see what happens this weekend. So whole lot going on, man, including the fact that Oxford Area High School in Chester County will be closed today after a confirmed case of measles. That's right. Oxford Area School District Superintendent David Woods wrote in a letter to the school community that the school is going to be closed to verify measles immunity documentation for staff members as directed by the Chester County Health Department. Y'all better go out here and get vaccinated, man. Get vaccinated. Get your kids vaccinated. People are getting sick and in some cases dying when they don't have to.
1: Yeah.
0: That's the crazy part.
1: That's what's the most frustrating. How are we, entering a borderline second pandemic with a disease that has a vaccine?
0: I know. And has had it for decades.
1: Right.
0: That's crazy stuff. Absolutely crazy stuff. Meanwhile, Philadelphia City Council yesterday unanimously approved a resolution calling on multiple city departments to coordinate efforts to address rat infestations in the lower northeast section of the city. Resolution 260-819 calls on the Department of Public Health, LNI, and Sanitation to work together to address the issue. The action comes after residents in Mayfair reported significant rat problems on the 3000 block of McGee Avenue. So now I know where not to go in the
1: Exactly. I remember when the complaints about the rats started, because like they said it's so bad and the rats are so big that they were like destroying people's cars, like going up under people's like car hoods and chewing through their wires. Wow. And stuff like that. Wow. I mean, they were like wreaking havoc on that neighborhood.
0: Yeah, that's crazy stuff. Yeah, yeah, you got to get rid of them rats.
1: Yeah, it's a funny thing about rats though, because like me and Amber were in D.C.
0: Yeah,
1: and like, you know, a squirrel just kind of walked across, and you know, like normally you just keep, you know, nobody looks at a squirrel twice, and she was just like, you know what I just thought about? How come we're afraid of rats, but we're not afraid of squirrels? You're like, it's just a rat with a fluffy tail.
0: Yeah.
1: Like, that is a good point.
0: That's all it is.
1: Yeah.
0: But a rat ain't scared of you, though.
1: Yeah, yeah. Yeah, that's true.
0: A rat stand up on his, right. Yeah. Rat stand up on his hind legs like, what? You know what I mean? What, you got some beef?
1: Right.
0: So, yeah, you got to address them rats. Yeah. Absolutely got to address that in the lower Northeast. Speaking of things being bad. When ICE agents are shooting Dominicans on the streets of New York City, when the Pentagon is live streaming the execution of a Muslim, when the president is signing executive orders to stop programs for black people, when Renee Good is shot dead on the streets in front of her partner, there's only one conclusion to draw. Black people and brown people and white people and all people are endangered by this administration. If you pray different, you're in danger. If you look different, you're in danger. If you love different, you're in danger. If you vote different, you're in danger. Because while God has designed us to be different, while diversity helps us to survive, those who fear our difference want to whitewash our society. Those who hate our difference want us gone. But difference is the thing that makes America unique. Celebrate that difference when you vote. We got a hot show for you today on Wake Up With Words. Senator Nick Sabal on the introduction of the Pennsylvania Universal Healthcare Act. 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And as always, we've got you, our listeners, calling in at 215-634-8065. A toll free 1-866-361-0900. Hit us on Twitter and Instagram at Onward, or you can hit me personally at SolomonJones1. Watch us on Facebook at Forward. But first, it's the Big Three, the news stories you need to know to kick off your day right here on Wake Up With Words. Story number one, an ICE agent shot a man in New York City on Thursday, according to Mayor Zoran Mamdani. Early reports indicate agents surrounded him and a five-year-old child in his car before firing multiple rounds. The mayor said in a statement, calling the incident an unconscionable and incredibly serious situation. According to the New York Police Department, which said it was not involved in the shooting, the man is conscious and receiving medical attention. The child is believed to have been physically unharmed, the man said. Mamdani said he has called President Donald Trump and that when we speak, I will demand that he ends all ICE enforcement actions in our city. I will not stand by while ICE agents terrorize our communities, the mayor said. ABC News has reached out to the Department of Homeland Security for comment on the shooting, but has not yet received a response. What a mess.
1: Yeah, so I guess that whole thing about updating their policy as far as who can approach folks hasn't gone into effect yet, because yet again, another shooting.
0: Yeah, yeah. And it's the people you hired.
1: Yeah.
0: I mean, that's what it is. You were looking for people, literally. I mean, this is what they said. We want people who listen to, quote, patriotic podcasts. We want people who like UFC fighting. We want people who are into violence. I mean, that's what it seemed like to me. That was the underlying message for it. And so that's what you asked for. That's what you get. The unfortunate thing is that the people who made those decisions aren't the ones who are suffering. We are. Brings me to story number two. President Trump said Thursday that he will not order a resumption of military strikes on Iran before the November 3rd midterm elections. Trump, while stumping for Republicans this week, has hinted that he was confident that an endgame to the war could come in the days before or after the election, while also hinting that he remained open to resuming full-scale military operations against Iran. For weeks, Trump has been threatening that a post-midterm election escalation in the seven-month-old war remains a viable option, despite his initial promises to Americans of a military campaign that would last a matter of weeks. But Trump, in a social media post on Thursday, said the U.S. will not be attacking Iran at any time prior to the midterm elections to be held in the U.S. on November 3rd. What a strange announcement to make. You're a president. You're at war. Here's a guy who said, well, you know, I don't want people to know what I'm thinking. I don't want I want to be unpredictable. And, you know, that's his style. That's his prerogative. He's the president. He could be unpredictable. But it seems to me that you are now very, very predictable. You are attaching the political fortunes of your party to what strategy you use in a war, which is weird. You don't announce what you're going to do or what you're not going to do when it comes to a war. And yet you have this president saying there will be no attacks prior to November 3rd. What a strange thing to say.
1: Right. And especially because he never really stays true to his word anyway.
0: Exactly.
1: It's not the first time we heard him say, yeah, we're not going to do any strikes. And then 5 hours later, we're going to bomb the hell out of them.
0: Yeah.
1: You know, so, I mean, this guy, again, is just acting unhinged as usual.
0: Yeah, he is. Brings me to story number three, disturbing story. The firing squad execution of Fort Hood shooter Nidal Malik Hassan will be live streamed, the Pentagon said Thursday. It's a stunning revelation about plans for the first military execution in more than 65 years after Defense Secretary Pete Hegseth had described it as being public. The Army announced this week that the execution would take place at Fort Hood on December 3rd after Hassan was convicted of killing 13 people and injuring 32 others in a shooting at the military base in 2009. Hegseth, speaking to the conservative TV outlet Real America's Voice on Wednesday, said, "We'll make sure that people are able to watch it, that it's public." Officials in the Pentagon clarified Thursday that the execution would be live streamed and that more details would follow. The revelation from Hegseth about the public nature of the execution, let alone one as violent as a firing squad, has raised further questions about how the death penalty is carried out in the U.S., especially after the botched lethal injection of Christa Pike in Tennessee. And so it's disturbing on a number of levels. First, the brutality of it, that you would live stream for people's entertainment, it seems, a public execution. For me, it harkens back to the days of Roman gladiators in the Colosseum. It harkens back to, you know, biblical days when you had people who hung on a cross for everyone to see. Jesus wasn't the only one put on a cross. It harkens back to medieval torture, when you put people on a rack and literally rip them limb from limb. When you had the guillotine for Marie Antoinette and others in France. Like, it harkens back to a time where you had public executions that were used to intimidate, to control, to punish, and to maintain power. It harkens back, quite frankly, to lynchings of black people in America, where you would have people who would bring the whole family and they would watch this for entertainment. And then they would have a lunch on the lawn, which later came to be known as a picnic. Right. And so you're watching this and we're going backwards to a time that nobody really wants to go back to. And yet here we are. And the thing that gives me pause about this is that this guy who they picked to die before a firing squad in front of the world is a Muslim. And so are you doing this in the same way that lynchings were done to intimidate and try to control black people? Are you doing that to that population? And how does that population around the world respond? It's just a dumb thing to do. Fahim, it's unconscionable. It really is.
1: Yeah, and that's the thing that sticks out to me. Now, you know, what this guy did was horrible, and, you know, he deserves punishment, but don't think there's no underlying message or symbolism to the fact that you're choosing to publicly execute a Muslim.
0: Yeah.
1: And somebody who's brown.
0: Yeah.
1: You know, like, there's symbolism in that.
0: Absolutely.
1: And to your point, it makes you worry about the reaction of the rest of the world, because we have Muslim allies.
0: Yeah.
1: Yeah. You know, how are they going to see that?
0: Yeah. Yeah. I mean, it's just... Vote, man. Vote in November. I want to know what y'all think, man. Give me a call, 215-634-8065. This administration has made many decisions that don't seem to be thought out well. This is another one of those decisions that really don't seem to be well thought out. Like, they really aren't thinking about what happens on the back end of this. Don't you remember ISIS when they were publicly executing people? Right? Putting it online, that kind of stuff. Are you making it better for Americans as they travel around the world? Or are you making it more dangerous? You know, are you cementing our allies with people, you know, with people and countries and folks in the Muslim world? Or are you making it worse? Are you sending a message to the people of America that is positive, or are you teaching our children brutality? I want to know what y'all think. A public execution before a firing squad, somebody who's brown, somebody who's Muslim, somebody who's different from what this administration wants to see. I want to know what y'all think. Give me a call, 215-634-8065. That, of course, the number you can call to get in on the conversation right here at WURD Radio. We could, of course, are going to have the question for the culture on the other side of the break as well. I'm Solomon Jones. This is WURD Radio. We'll be right back.

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1: Happy Friday, everybody. Here is your current weather forecast for the Philadelphia area. One more really nice day today. Bright sunshine and once again a little bit windy, just like yesterday. The high gets to 73. Partly cloudy overnight with a low of 52. Tomorrow, partial sunshine, again a high of 73. It turns cloudy and cooler for Sunday. The high only 69 with a good chance of showers arriving in the afternoon. Once again for today, another great weather day. Sunny and quite breezy. The high 73. I'm Randy Chepikin with your Philadelphia weather.
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1: Thanks, Solomon. And if you're calling outside of Philadelphia, dial 1-866-361-0900. First-time caller? Great. 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

0: Good morning. 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And I want to welcome you back to Wake Up With Word. We are having a therapy session this morning for all Cowboys fans because they lost to the 0-4 Tampa Bay Buccaneers. But I don't want to laugh too hard because the Eagles are like lambs to the slaughter. They got three of their five offensive linemen have been changed. And the line was terrible before that. And so you're going up against one of the best defenses, if not the best defenses in the league, in the Jacksonville Jaguars. We got a lot of injuries. We got guys that retired. Guys that's been traded. Guys that aren't playing. It's just if we win, it'll be a miracle. But, again, fly, Eagles, fly.
1: Yeah, I mean, listen, I already said, part of this is my karma.
0: Is that
1: because
0: what
1: I've been having a little bit too much joy in Eagles misery. You know, Lane Johnson retired. I was laughing. Then you traded who'd you
0: Cam
1: trade?
0: Jurgens.
1: Yeah, you traded Jurgens. I was laughing. So, you know, I've been having my fun.
0: Yeah.
1: Kind of got smacked down in reality last night. So I ain't saying nothing else.
0: Okay.
1: And until I see the Cowboys doing better.
0: Yeah, well, we'll see. You know, it's going to be interesting. And I think our game comes on like real early Sunday morning. I'm going to be in church.
1: Mm-hmm.
0: So I'm going to have to record it. I will be preaching actually this Sunday at the Great Commission Church at 2043 East Byrne Avenue. Service starts at 10:45. Come out and give a brother an amen. But, you know, in the meantime, I want to hear from you. Give me a call, 215-634-8065. That, of course, the number you can call to get in on the conversation right here at WURD Radio. Whole lot going on, man, including the announcement from the Pentagon that they are going to publicly execute with a firing squad the shooter from Fort Hood, who took up arms in front of Fort Hood, killed 13 people, injured a bunch more people before he was captured. He happens to be someone who is a Muslim. And I can't help thinking that in them doing this, again, it's the first execution by the military in 65 years, that there is a message that they are trying to send. You know, you're not doing this to the other folk. You know, you got a guy, I remember the dude, the person who gave away all of these secrets, and that person has since transitioned, right? Now is a female. But I remember when the person gave away all of that information, and, you know, y'all ain't put that person before a firing squad. You put the whole, you know, country in danger, right? And so I'm watching this, and it is, you know, it's not a wise thing to do. You know what I mean? Like, do you think about the implications? Do you think about two, three, four steps down the line? And it seems to me that we have an administration that does not listen to its intelligence. We have, I think, 17 intelligence agencies in the United States. See, people just think it's just the CIA and maybe the NSA. No, it's like 17 different intelligence agencies. And so the United States understands what's going on around the world. You used to have administrations that would actually take that intelligence, that information into account before it acted. But this administration doesn't do that. They do whatever crazy thing Donald Trump says they should do. And then they try to explain it or justify it on the back end. He's online at night posting all kinds of stuff, including war strategy. And they have to then come behind him and try to explain it and try to make it make sense. But how do you make crazy make sense? I want to know what y'all think, man. 215-634-8065. I think that not only is this barbaric, but it's stupid because you're putting the American people in danger. Jacob from Omni is on line one. Go ahead, Jacob.
2: Hey, peace be unto you, Solomon Fahim, Word family. Mm-hmm. You know, Solomon, first of all, these are the games that we win them games.
0: Mm-hmm. You know? The ones you don't expect to win.
2: Yeah, when it looked real bad and we be saying, oh, we gonna lose, that's when they'll pick it up and we'll win. But to my brother, Fahim, yeah, that game last night, man, but okay. Yeah. you'll get over it. Yeah, I know you're all right. I have another cup of coffee, you're gonna be all right. But you know, Solomon, look, when I played with Harold Melvin in the Blue Notes, right, Teddy Prendergrass used to lead the song, If You Don't Know Me By Now, right? Yeah. Mm-hmm. If we don't know this leadership and its ugly, white, racist things that they're doing right in our face, if we don't know them by now, you know, it's like 20-something days out from voting day.
0: Yeah.
2: Now, by now, I'm talking about the independents, the social party, the hootenanny party, whatever party you with.
0: Right.
2: If you don't see what they're trying to do in this country, I don't think you'll ever do it. Now, imagine that ugly move. Imagine children. And you mentioned at lynchings.
0: Yeah.
2: Solomon, who bring their children to a lynching?
0: Yeah.
2: To scar their minds and their hearts forever, right? And you talking about you going to live stream this?
0: Yep.
2: Now, look, I understand as a Muslim, in some Muslim countries, they do have public executions, right? But I don't know if they live stream it, you know what I mean? But the bottom line is, this is America. I thought they were scared of Islamic Sharia law, Solomon. Looked like they trying to get it in there. Mm. And imagine Hegseth talking like he a gangster. And we already know, Solomon, between me and you, he ain't even cut like
0: that.
2: No,
0: you
2: ain't
0: no gangster. No.
2: Yeah, there you go. It's fake. Yeah, I'm talking about, you talking about Sly and the Family Stone. He had a tune one time. He called them type people plastic. Mm. They ain't even real. Well, we going to keep up. Look, you preaching, man, so I don't know, man. I might
0: slide through.
2: I might slide through, man, in here, because I know you're going to have a word for us.
0: Absolutely. Absolutely.
2: Okay, with all this stuff going down.
0: Yeah,
2: look,
0: man.
2: All right, Solomon. All right. Then I'll see you tomorrow.
0: See you tomorrow. Absolutely. Thank you, Brother Jacob. We got the our fundraiser tomorrow at Southside at 1410 East Mount Vernon. Of course, it is a fundraiser for Man Up PHL. That fundraiser at this point sold out, but you can certainly donate at manupphl.org. The work that we do started right here at WURD with really an announcement that we were going to bring brothers together and we were going to address the gun violence in our city. And here we are 7 years later, still going strong, man, working with kids, working with adults, trying to make a difference in our community and in the lives of the people we serve. I'm proud of that work, proud of our staff and all of the people who are involved in what we do. And looking forward to seeing Brother Jacob, who, of course, was there from the beginning in 2019 when we set this thing off. I want to hear from you, man. Give me a call. 215-634-8065 is the number. Sister Murray is online, too. Go ahead, Sister Murray.
3: Hey, good morning, Solomon.
0: Good morning.
3: Solomon, let me tell you something.
0: Mm-hmm.
3: Let me just tell you something. I'm coming to your church, right?
0: Okay.
3: I'm coming back.
0: Okay.
3: All right. And I'm telling everybody, let's get this check rolling for World Radio as well.
0: Mm-hmm.
3: Let's not get confused, because we need power. Mm-hmm. We fight in numbers. Mm-hmm. This radio station has been fighting for us, telling us to get out. They are destroying your democracy. They are destroying your life. I remember standing right there at the Met, waiting for the president to come in before Obama.
0: Mm-hmm.
3: When I remember when they were fighting, and the cameras was out there, and it was just like, who are you fighting for? We're fighting for democracy.
0: Mm-hmm.
3: And you know what? I heard people say, what is democracy? And that is amazing, because they have taken this stuff out of the school.
0: Mm.
3: Kids don't even know what they're even learning.
0: Wow. So they were asking, what is democracy?
3: What is democracy?
0: Mm.
3: The camera came right up in my face and said, what are you fighting for? Democracy.
0: Mm.
3: I'm standing there. I mean, we got the President Obama.
0: Yeah.
3: We got everybody down there. We're fighting with Kamala Harris. I mean, we, you know what? Let me tell you something. You guys better wake up. We got people running around here putting guns on people's faces in our own city.
0: That's right. That's right.
3: We cannot be afraid.
0: Yeah.
3: We need to be able to walk out our houses, get in our cars, take our kids to school. You know, I am hurting on the inside, but I'm going to tell you something. I serve a mighty good God.
0: Mm.
3: and he don't give up.
0: I know that's right. Thank you, Sister Murray. I appreciate your call this morning on WURD. We do have to go to break, but I want to remind you that Word has its early bird registration for the Founders Day, which, of course, is November 20th. 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I'm Solomon Jones. This is WURD Radio. We'll be right back.

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0: Good morning. 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And I want to welcome you back to Wake Up With Words. Sister Murray said something that I think we need to talk about. And that is that you have people running around robbing people, stick-up boys, right? And they look very young. And they're riding around in a car that's clearly identifiable. And sticking people up in the early morning hours, and they have to be caught. But we gotta stop our young men from doing that kind of stuff, right? We have to present them with some other alternatives. We have to do something different, man. We have to do something more. And I feel like part of what has to happen, of course, is what we're already doing with Man Up PHL, which is mentoring, which is opening up other possibilities for them, which is introducing them to other things that are options for them, man. Now, when you get to the point where you're doing the stick-ups, you got to be locked up. I mean, it is what it is, right? But a lot of that stuff, you can stop it before it happens, man, but you got to get them young. You got to get them at a point where their minds are still open to other possibilities. You got to get them, quite frankly, before the streets do. And so, you know, that is a danger to all of us. These young men have to be caught. But we have to make sure that other young men don't go down that same path. Of course, also talking about our top stories, which include story number one, an ICE agent shot a man in New York City on Thursday, according to Mayor Zoran Mamdani. Early reports indicate agents surrounded him and a five-year-old child in his car before firing multiple rounds, the mayor said in a statement, calling the incident an unconscionable and incredibly serious situation. Now, here it is, Fahim. They got a child in the car. You shoot into the car anyway. Where do they train you to do that in law enforcement? And that's the problem, is that you still have these people doing this same stuff over and over again, knowing that the administration is going to cover for them, is going to do everything they can to make sure that they're not held accountable. And it's got to stop. It's got to stop. You know, it's one thing to enforce immigration. It's another thing to endanger children and endanger all the people around these incidents, because bullets don't have no names. You know, a lot of times people get hit because they're bystanders. People get hit because the bullet ricocheted. People get hit because you can't shoot. You know, it's just a lot of different stuff that could have happened as a result of that. Thank God that child was not hurt. But why are you shooting at a car? Why are you doing it?
1: Yeah. That's why actual law enforcement officers, police officers, who, you know, go through training and the academy and all types of stuff, when they make stops and things like that, the first thing they do is identify who's in the vehicle first. Mm-hmm. Or at least attempt to.
0: Yeah.
1: But these folks seem, I don't even know what type of training they go through. If they go through, is there an ICE academy? Because it seems like people are just filling out applications and getting a uniform and a gun.
0: Yeah, it's crazy stuff. And speaking of guns, of course, you've got the president making announcements about the war, saying we're going to have no attacks on Iran before the war. Now, you can't believe anything he says. At this point, if you do, you know, I mean, it's more about you than about him, because we know that he makes a lot of statements that are untrue. He says a lot of stuff that he then reneges on. He says a lot of stuff that tends to be the opposite of what is really happening. And so we can't really believe him. But the fact that you would make that kind of announcement and link this war to your political fortunes, which it is linked to your political fortunes, it's just surprising and it's odd. That's not something you normally would see. No president is making announcements about when the attacks are going to happen and when they're not. It's just not something that happens. But they did announce this, story number three, that there's going to be a public execution, firing squad execution of Fort Hood shooter Nidal Malik Hassan, and that it's going to be live streamed, apparently. It's a stunning revelation about plans for the first military execution in more than 65 years after Defense Secretary Pete Hegseth described it as being public. The Army announced that. Now, Nidal could fight it, which would significantly delay it. Or maybe he doesn't. Maybe he says, you know what? You know, go ahead and do that. You know what I mean? Because if you do that, then you radicalize even more people than I could have ever done by myself. And so we'll see what happens. I want to know what y'all think. 215-634-8065, of course, is the number you can call to get in on the conversation right here at WURD Radio, and let us know your comments on this morning's show. Of course, this October, Word is bringing together voices from across our community for a series of roundtable discussions during our listener support campaign on October 12th during Evening Words. 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I'm going to take your calls at 215-634-8065. What do you think of this execution, public execution being announced by the administration? John from the Parkway is on line three. Go ahead.
2: Yeah, happy Friday.
0: Same to you.
2: It's so heavy, you know, listening to you, Solomon. I don't know how you manage, your peace of mind with all this stuff that you keep in relate to or whatever.
0: Mm.
2: You know,
0: lots
2: real quickly with the you're talking about the lynchings, and again,
0: yeah.
2: I want to get to my point, but real quickly, they also made postcards, which were crazy.
0: They sure did.
2: Ridiculousness.
0: Yep.
2: You know, I'm a human dignity fan. You know, I'm pro-human. Mm. I'm so troubled by this administration. Yesterday we had the news about the ICE shooting, and the live streaming, of someone getting shot, this is not meant to be a hot take, but it's going to sound like a hot take. You know, one of the most frustrating things I have are the Trump supporters who call themselves good Christians.
0: Mm.
2: How can you do that? I mean, that's
0: tough.
2: Hypocrisy. Mm. Thank you for taking my call.
0: Thank you for your call this morning on WURD Radio. I certainly appreciate it. And, yeah, you can't tie this to Christianity. It's the complete opposite. It's deep, man, because, I'm going to be preaching from Matthew 14. And in Matthew 14, a number of things happens. So one of those things is that, Jesus goes up and he's feeding, he's being followed by this multitude of people. Because they know that he can perform miracles and he can heal the sick and they're bringing their sick. So they come to a point in the day where it's like, all right, the people need to eat. And the disciples tell them, look, send the people back to the, village. They could buy their food because there ain't no food here. And Jesus said, no, you feed them. And he said, well, look, we only got five small loaves of bread and two fish. They said, all right, bring them to me. And Jesus then takes this fish and this bread and he prays to heaven and then he begins to divide it and it feeds 5,000 men. This is besides the women and children, right? So the very same people that claim that they're Christians, right? You watch Jesus do this food program on the spot, right? Y'all taking away the food programs for the people who need it. Is that what Jesus would do? I mean, literally, just look in the Word, see what he did. And then compare that to what you're doing, right? Not only that, Jesus then goes out, and they got the guys on a boat, and they're on a boat, and they're scared because the wind and the waves are blowing, and he comes walking on the water, and they're even more scared, like, oh, my God, there's a ghost, and he comforts them, and he stops the wind, and he stops the waves. Y'all attacking boats in the water. Is that what Jesus would do, right? But then after that, after he does that, he goes to another town and then it's these people who are now bringing their sick to him and he heals them. Y'all taking away people's health care. Is that what Jesus would do? And I'm talking about that's just one chapter of one book of the Bible. Like I'm looking at y'all and y'all talking about y'all Christians and doing the exact opposite of the person that you claim that you're following. It's unbelievable stuff, man. It's unbelievable stuff. Like, nah, you ain't no Christian if you doing that. No, you're not. It's amazing stuff, man. Anyway, 215-634-8065. That, of course, is the number you can call to get in on the conversation right here at WURD Radio. Let us know your comments on this morning show. 215-634-8065. That, of course, is the number you can call to get in on the conversation right here at WURD Radio. And, of course, you got a number of people weighing in on Facebook. You can, too, at Forward, F-O-R-W-U-R-D. That is F-O-R-W-U-R-D. A public execution, fine. It's like the lynchings back in the day. And John absolutely was right when he said they made postcards from those. I mean, just all kinds of stuff went along with it. They would cut off the body part, put them in a store window, and sell them.
1: Yeah. And like you said, it's the hypocrisy of it all, because these are the same folks that, you know, not only, you know, claim to be like your true Christians, but they claim to have all these high morals. Because remember, this is the same group that at one time wanted to ban hip hop because it was damaging to youth. You wanna change what's being taught in schools because you're worried about the children and what they're hearing. How is publicly broadcasting an execution good for kids? How do you explain that to a child when they watch that?
0: I know. Now, the question is, what does the person do? You know, what does the person who's going to be executed do? Does he decide to fight it? Because if he does, that could be years, right? It would be after this administration is gone. Or does he decide, you know what? Y'all doing more for my cause than I could ever do. Nah, let it go ahead. Do that. You know, it's deep stuff, man. I want to know what y'all think. 215-634-8065 is the number you can call to get in. It has a medieval nature to it when you're talking about publicly shooting somebody and then live streaming it. Not only, you know, can you come and watch it live, because every execution has witnesses. When Krista Pike, with her failed execution, there were witnesses. Right. So you bring the witnesses in. They sit in a room. They watch through a glass. But you don't live stream it for the world to see. What kind of mess is that? And why? What's the purpose of doing that? You know, how does that help the American people? How does that heal what happened? And what happened was absolutely horrific. 13 people died, 32 people injured. It was horrific what happened. But to live stream it, are you doing more harm than good? I think you are. And so the ball is now in the court of Nidal Malik Hassan. We'll see what he decides to do. Does he decide to fight this? Does he not? Or does he say, you know what? By you publicly executing me, you do more for my cause than I could ever do by myself. We're going to go to break. On the other side, we're going to continue the show right here on WURD. We're going to talk with State Senator Nikhil Sabal about the introduction of the Pennsylvania Universal Health Care Act. It's coming up on the other side. I'm Solomon Jones. We'll be right back.

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1: Tractor trailer fire in Hamilton still active on I-195 eastbound just before Route 130. Watch for the right lane closure and traffic is stopped at I-295. Police activity being reported in Falls Township, Bucks County, Route 1 at Bridge Street. Watch for a right lane that's knocked down. Traffic is jammed up to exit to Route 13, I should say. Also busy coming in on the Schuylkill westbound. City Avenue, Gladwin, where it's pretty much jam-packed. Also the eastbound side seeing delays from Montgomery Drive to the Vine. Chris Garrett, Total Traffic.
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3: It is my pleasure to welcome my next guest to the program to talk about the Please Touch Museum. She is the Senior Manager of Museum Events. Joining us right now is Christina Hay. Since you're a part of a museum, we are saddened to hear about the Academy of Natural Sciences. Its official closing happened over the weekend. As someone who works with a museum, how are people feeling about that? And what is the resolve for the Please Touch Museum to not let that happen there?
4: It's a hard hit to the museum because we love what we do every day. And it's sad to hear another institution, which we worked very closely with for the past couple years, not exist anymore. Every year we're trying to just elevate ourselves and to be very aware as to what the community needs from us and what type of resources we need to go after to continue to provide those resources. We continue to challenge each other, and this is my fifth year in events, so now it's like, how are we trying to challenge ourselves to just go above and beyond and think out the box to ensure that we can continue to provide another 50 years of Please Touch Museum to our community?
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0: 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This is Solomon Jones on 900 AM, 96.1 FM, WURD. And I want to welcome you back to Wake Up With Word. Joining us now, Senator Nikhil Sabal. He is the sponsor of a new health care bill in the state Senate. Good morning, sir. How are you?
1: Good morning, Solomon. How are you?
0: I'm doing okay. Yes, I can. So,
1: great.
0: It is a universal health care bill. Tell us about the bill.
1: Thank you. So thank you for having me. So the Universal Health Care Act is a bill to establish a single payer in Pennsylvania. And, you know, it obviously starts from the fact that our health care system is broken and it is becoming more broken over time. Congress has terminated tax credits. So a number of people are coming off of the Affordable Care Act, off of Obamacare. We are beginning to see the effect of the so-called of H.R. 1, Trump's tax cut for billionaires bill that also is going to cut about $1 trillion from Medicaid. So we'll see a bunch of people coming off Medicaid as well. And just generally, people struggle to afford their health care costs, even when they have access to it. So we wanted to create an option for high quality, accessible health care for everyone. And that's what the Universal Health Care Act does. It creates that option through the levy of a payroll tax that actually would cost much less than most people pay in premiums and would result in we'd eliminate copays and deductibles and the like. We cover everyone in Pennsylvania. And then also if you work in Pennsylvania, but you live outside the state, if you work at least 20 hours, you'd also be covered.
0: So in terms of how this is paid for, because when I think single payer, a lot of times people were talking about doing this through Medicaid. And of course, this administration cutting Medicaid. And so you want to do it through a payroll tax. Well, that means that everybody wouldn't be paying. It would be people who have jobs would be paying for it. Is that correct?
1: It's a lot like Social Security, yeah. Right? Social Security is a program that, you know, you can money in, money out. I think people, it helps give people a sort of a stake in the program. And that's that. There are a couple other single payer bills. There's one in New York State that's passed at least one chamber in New York a few times. And so it's a similar model. I think it's one that I think a lot of people think might be the way to accomplish this at a state level. I'd say that, you know, I prefer that we get this done federally. I think the federal government has more power and more power of the purse. I'd love to, but there are things that if the federal government isn't acting, it's incumbent on states to kind of model the way. And so let's see what we can do here in Pennsylvania.
0: All right. So how much would the tax be? What percentage of, you know, your pay would the tax be?
1: So it's a 7.5% tax on employers, and then a 2.5%. It's a total 7.5% tax, and so some of that would accrue on employers, and then a smaller percentage on workers. If you're self-employed, it would be a payroll tax of 10%.
0: Okay, so. That would be how you would pay for it, and it would be completely done by the state, so the federal government wouldn't have anything to do with it.
1: No, so and I want to be clear that there are some questions, right? We want to approach this eyes wide open. We know this is a big project. We know this is difficult. So, you know, one version is that this is the system. We establish a universal single payer system. There is no private insurance in Pennsylvania. That's a heavier lift. It would require establishing federal waivers and reallocating funds that we already get through Medicaid, the ACA, and the like. We'd have to consider if that's something we want or something that's more like, let's say, a public option for healthcare, in which case we wouldn't be as involved in changing the way our federal healthcare allocations work. So in that case, you'd have access to a public option for healthcare, but you could potentially keep your employer health insurance or, you know, if you have it. So, I think those are some of the questions that we're approaching as we gear up to work on this, on the future for this bill.
0: Now, you've introduced this bill in the Senate, but you have a similar bill also introduced in the House. Are there any differences between the two bills?
1: No, they're the same. We're working closely with Representative Greg Scott in Montgomery County and Lindsey Powell in Allegheny County and a whole collection of organizations that are supporting this legislation, including many providers in healthcare, people who work in hospitals and the like, who think this would be really important, not just for their patients, but you know, for themselves. And so I think this is, you know, we're building a broad tent of people.
0: It's been interesting to watch the battle around healthcare in America. You know, back to the Clinton administration when Hillary Clinton was charged with working on healthcare under her husband's administration. There was huge pushback against that. Barack Obama comes in. He gets the Affordable Care Act passed, which essentially is a tax. It gets challenged in court. The Supreme Court holds it up as a tax. And then you get the Trump administration that comes in and is dismantling it a piece at a time. The subsidies are gone. We cut Medicaid. There was a Medicaid expansion that was possible. The Republican states said, we're not going to take it, even though we've got millions of people who are uninsured. Why is there such a big fight over people being able to go to the doctor?
1: You know, this you mentioned it goes back to the 90s. Honestly, it goes back even to the 1950s. Mm-hmm. I think, you know, FDR, Harry Truman, they wanted to establish a universal healthcare system. Lyndon Johnson obviously created Medicare, which, as many attacks as Republicans have leveled against Medicare and Social Security, we still have them, right? And I think a lot of this has to do with the healthcare system and the private insurance industry and the power of those institutions, the power of the private insurance industry to shape outcomes. It's unfortunate, but you know, money has a huge sway. Yeah. And these organized industries have a huge sway. And all we are trying to do is bring patients forward, to bring people forward. We can see in so many other places, different systems, you know, they're not all the same, right? We can talk about France or Germany or the United Kingdom or Canada. They all have some version of a single payer system. They may not have all eliminated private insurance, right? But you can get access to high quality healthcare, and people come to the United States and they just are bewildered by the way that our system works. Because it just does not work for everyone. And it's an embarrassment, I think, but also we should be ashamed of, to have our constituents, to have people struggling, to have people getting more sick, to have worse health outcomes. We should be doing, the richest country in the history of the world, we should be doing better by our people.
0: Okay, so I would imagine that given that history, with the pushback that has been there since the 1950s, that you would be getting some pushback now. How much support do you have for these bills in the Senate and in the House?
1: So we have I'd say 7 or 8 Senate co-sponsors and I forget the number in the House, honestly. But you know, if we get to 5 or 6 more Senate co-sponsors, we'd have a majority of Democratic co-sponsors. And what what we'd really want to be able to get to is, you know, I'll be honest, we introduced this bill now, but really the work for this bill will be taken up in the next legislative session. I hope that we have a change in the legislature that makes this a healthy environment, let's say, for legislation of this kind. And then we begin to build, a broader section of support for this idea. Now, the other thing about the history of our healthcare system is we are going through dramatic changes that are making healthcare so much worse for so many people. And we have a dramatically aging population. We have a lot of people who are losing coverage. We have people who are losing access to Medicaid. I think the roiling of the healthcare system, I wish it were not happening, to be clear. But I think it has opened more people up to the idea of really making serious transformations in our healthcare system so that everyone has true coverage and people don't have to worry about making choices between food and healthcare or rent and healthcare.
0: Yeah. So healthcare has been, of course, a a huge problem in America. And one of the things that, quite frankly, drives people into bankruptcy, drives people into poverty, you know, people are unable to pay their health care bills. Is there a backup plan for this? Because I could see the pushback from the industry. I could see the pushback from Republicans, from lobbyists for the industry. Is there a backup plan for this?
1: So we're, you know, I hope that this is a tool for organizing for a better healthcare system.
0: Yeah.
1: Of course, we think that this is viable. We think that, I mean, again, we want to be humble about this. We want to be realistic about it. We want to work with everyone to ensure that we deliver something that actually works for Pennsylvania, works for Pennsylvanians. You know, we believe that this works revenue wise, but also we have other proposals to bring in more revenue to the state otherwise, to create a tax on digital ads, to create a tax on closing loopholes for major corporations, and to have higher levels of tax on wealth that would, you know, again, help to bring more revenue to the state for all that we want to do, including healthcare. But there, you know, I think that there are other things that even for Medicare for All, I think when you think about the federal level, so a lot of what you involve is not immediately covering everyone, but maybe improving Medicare one at a time. First, you cover kids, then you cover, you know, you make it so that it's more things are covered overall, and you see what the savings are. You see what the savings are when it comes to prescription drugs, and that over time build support for a single payer system. I think we want to approach it in that way as well and plot it out a little bit. So we're at the beginning stages of that. I want to be honest a bit about it, but I think we feel optimistic about it. We know that there is a strong interest in this. I even got a call from a Republican legislator, mm-hmm. a Republican senator, when I introduced the memo for this bill, who said, you know, this is really important. I've always had an interest in this. He pointed out that, you know, for a lot of Republicans, they feel that, you know, some people actually, because the qualifications for certain programs mean that they can't work too much, or that if they get paid too much, they get, you know, it's the benefits cliff. Mm-hmm. You know, that makes them, you know, that reduces the amount that they can work or work at all. And so this is actually for, you know, for them, they'd say, oh, this is an incentive to work, actually. And so, you know, there's lots of different ways that people approach this bill and see support for it.
0: Hmm. We're talking with Senator Nikhil Sabal. He has introduced the Pennsylvania Universal Health Care Act. And of course, there's companion legislation for that in the House of Representatives. For those who are in support of universal health care, you know, what's a realistic timeline around this? I know you say you're at the beginning stages of it. Suppose you do build up support and get this passed and get it signed by the governor. What's a realistic timeline for this?
1: So if we were to, you know, I'd say the soonest we get this done, let's assume that we're not doing this in the last 3 days we have of a legislative session before the general election, or we have maybe a couple more days after that, we'd be working on this next year. And, you know, I think this would be pretty fast for legislation of this complexity and this size, but it could get done as part of a budget process. So sometime next summer, it would then be probably a year before things get implemented. Mm-hmm. And so but I'd say that the time to start weighing in on legislation of this kind and we've already gotten an incredible amount of feedback. I've gotten letters written to my office from doctors. I had some medical professionals in my office who were really excited by this idea. We've had nurses. We've had, of course, tons and tons of patients who struggle, or just Pennsylvanians who struggle with their healthcare right now, who really want to see this done. We'd encourage you to write to us. Also, if you have ideas about this legislation, ideas about how it works now, how you feel that it falls short, we'd love to hear about it because we're working on it now. I think we introduce some things and ideas in the fall before a budget process so that we can start talking about it earlier. You know, I think budgets start to get put together around now, and then they get introduced in February. That's true for the city. That's true for the state. And so we want to talk about it now so that we're going into next year, January next year, people start to get the Medicaid work requirements start to kick in, right? Yeah. We're going to start to see a lot of changes. We already are seeing them. And I think people will start to feel the crunch about when it comes to what is happening to our healthcare system. Obviously, we have to reverse those. Yeah. We need a different Congress that reverses those and does a lot more. It's going to take a collective effort. But, you know, I think this is a time to really think about what our state can do when it comes to healthcare.
0: Absolutely. That's Senator Nikhil Saval. He introduced the Pennsylvania Universal Healthcare Act. It's Senate Bill 1465. Where can people learn more about the bill?
1: So you can go to the legislative website, Senate Bill. You actually remember the number better than I do, 1465. Mm-hmm. I never remember my own bill numbers. You can also contact me at my website, pasenatorsaval.com. 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Call my office, 267-668-3550. And let us know what you think. We would love to. We need your help in getting this done.
0: Thank you so much. And thank you for joining us this morning on WURD.
1: Thanks, Solomon.
0: All right. Take care. We're going to go to break on the other side. We're going to continue the show. Got to talk about your money. I am Solomon Jones. This is WURD Radio. We'll be right back.

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1: Slow conditions over in the Deptford area, Route 42 northbound between Route 41 and I-295. We're seeing delays. Delaware, you're heading around 95, we're seeing volume, and also 495 seeing some volume as well. Around Philly, we're still looking at delays around Montgomery and the Vine on the eastbound side. Westbound city after Gladwin also running busy. We had an earlier accident around Route 1 and Pole Bridge Road over in Biddle's Corner in Newcastle that should be in the wrap-up stages, but we are getting reports of a right lane still knocked out in the Delaware area. Chris Garrett, Total Traffic.
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1: There's other ways to celebrate your anniversary other than going in debt. The fact that it's credit card debt tells me it's not any debt that was, needed. Past performance is not indicative of future results. So with that qualifier, don't walk, run.
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3: Good morning. This is Solomon Jones on 900 AM, 96.1 FM, WURD, and I want to welcome you back to Wake Up With Word. And joining us now, Akbar Hassan. 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
4: Good morning, Solomon. How are you?
3: I'm good, man. How are you?
4: I'm great. I'm looking so forward to tomorrow.
3: Yeah, man.
4: With our Man Up event. It's kind of funny, actually. Nikia sent me a list of schools and what dates I can appear in, and it's funny because we are in so many schools now, I have to scroll through the text.
3: Yeah.
4: Man. That's pretty cool. But, I'm very, very excited and very looking forward to tomorrow.
3: I am too, man, and you know, I thought back to in the beginning, and it's you and I going down trying to get stuff notarized and signed, and you know, I mean, it was like the very beginning, you know, and I remember that, man, and I look at it now, and it's like it is miraculous that we have been able to do this for now almost 7 years. And to have the kind of effect that we've had in the lives of the people we serve, man, it's unbelievable stuff.
4: Yeah, it is. You know, we built a great foundation, so we was able to push through COVID.
3: Yeah,
4: right.
3: Yeah,
4: and muscle through and you know, and reinvent and change a lot of lives along the way.
3: Yeah,
4: you know, we got the camp going on and all that, summer camps, taking kids to different amusement parks and the games and to the HBCUs.
3: Yeah.
4: Right,
3: yeah.
4: And all that. So, and the African American Museum. So, doing a lot of great things, changing a lot of minds in a positive way. And you know, it'll pay dividends. You know, every day down the line.
3: That's right. I love it, man. So, and in the meantime, we're gonna eat tomorrow. It's gonna be good. I'm looking forward to that. Maybe I'll diet today to get ready for tomorrow because I'm gonna go off.
4: Say that right now. I want a tea diet right now. Tea and coffee.
3: I know that's right. So, of course, we got to talk about the finances. So, what do we got, Akbar? What's our question today?
4: The question is, I keep reading that this may be a great time to buy bonds. I don't know much about bonds, so exactly what is it? Mm-hmm. How do you make money from one? And how is a bond different from a stock?
3: Mm-hmm.
4: It's a very good question. Mm-hmm. Yeah, so, yeah, now is a great time to buy bonds. But, you know, a lot of people don't know what a bond is. So here it is.
3: Yeah.
4: A bond is very simple. All a bond is a loan, right? It's a loan that you give to a government or a company, and they simply pay you back with interest. And I guess a simple way to think of it is, let's say you lend the government $1,000, right?
3: Mm-hmm.
4: And it pays you 5% interest. You will get $50 every year. And usually that's paid in 2 payments. So in June, you'll get $25, and December you get $25.
3: Okay.
4: That's all it is.
3: Oh.
4: Very simple. Okay?
3: Mm-hmm.
4: And the reason why now is the time to buy bonds is because interest rates are high. All right?
3: Mm-hmm.
4: There's also a maturity date. Bonds last longer than stocks. All right? Well,

0: stocks you as an ownership, but bonds last longer than CDs typically. All right? But here's the key, Solomon. As bonds, there's two ways to make money. One, you can make interest off of it, but if you don't want to hold the bond until maturity, you can sell the bond. Right? Okay. So because you purchase a bond when the rates are high, if later on the rates go down, right, and someone later on, if they buy a bond, they want to buy it at a lower rate. So they may want your bond because your bond is paying a higher rate.
1: Okay.
0: Follow me?
1: Mm-hmm.
0: All right? In that regard, they can buy your bond off of you. When instead of paying you $1,000, they may have to pay you more because that bond is worth more. All right? Mm-hmm. So that checks all the boxes. Right now, you buy a bond now, it's paying you higher rate. And if you save it, if you sell it later, you'll be able to sell it for a higher price if you sell it before maturity. So that's, you know, it checks all the boxes for me. So that's why it's a great time to buy bonds. Bonds are issued by either the U.S. government, treasury bonds, you got municipal bonds, that's from the city, and you got companies that that offer bonds. The safest bond still is the treasury bonds from the government. That's when you want maximum safety, right? You know, but you'll get slightly lower return. On the other end, you have corporate bonds. You get higher return, but it's more risk, okay? So those are the things to consider. And in the middle, you got municipal bonds with the city and state.
1: Mm-hmm.
0: A lot of these bonds do not pay, you don't have to pay federal taxes. Some you don't have to pay state and local taxes. So it checks off all the boxes. So it's really something to consider. What is the difference between a stock and a bond? A stock is ownership of a company. Okay, stocks. You buy a part of it. You're investing in the company. You're an owner of the company. You can call some of the shots with the company, you know.
1: Mm-hmm.
0: But with a bond, you're just lending the money, all right? So that's the big difference between a stock and bond. With bonds, you're earning a steady rate. You're earning interest on a steady rate. So if you're paying 5%, you're earning that 5%.
1: Okay.
0: With a stock, you're making money off of dividends. So if the company makes a lot of money, they pay dividends. And sometimes mm-hmm. their dividends grow. Sometimes they stay the same. But more importantly, if the value of that company grows, it may grow faster. You know, like I think of the tech companies out there.
1: Yeah.
0: They're growing at exponentially a rate, and they're worth a lot of money. And so the stocks are growing than you can make off a bond. But again, there's risk involved in that.
1: Mm-hmm.
0: So it's something to think about that. But if you want steady income, that's low risk. A bond is really something that you should consider right now because of the rates are very good and they're expected to go up a little more. So I would definitely consider that.
1: Okay. So there's a number of different ways you can do that. You can go through a company. You could do it online, et cetera. But you say the bond is the lower risk and it's more of a steady thing. It's not going to be like
0: yep.
1: an overnight thing, but it's a steady thing.
0: Steady income. And
1: yeah.
0: so it's steady income at a high rate. So because interest rates are high, it's the highest we've been in decades, Solomon.
1: Mm-hmm.
0: So
1: mm-hmm.
0: now's a great time. So you can lock in that rate over years and just have a steady income. Great for retirees, you know. So if you have money sitting around, you say, I want steady rates, make that part of your portfolio. So your portfolio should not include one thing. It should include stocks, bonds, and other things in that portfolio that, you know, make sure that you're invested and paying a good return on your investment. So definitely something to consider, Solomon.
1: Sounds good. Akbar, how do people get in touch with you?
0: I'm on email at akbar-hassan@comcast.net.
1: All right, Akbar. As always, thanks so much. I'll see you tomorrow.
0: See you tomorrow, Solomon.
1: All right. So, of course, that's the Man Up fundraiser. We're going to be at Southside, 1410 Mount Vernon Street, and it's sold out, but you can still donate. You can go to manupphl.org in order to donate to the fantastic work that we have done for all of these years, man, now in the schools, also with adults, and looking forward to seeing you there. 215-634-8065. That, of course, the number you can call to get in on the conversation right here at WURD Radio and let us know your comments on this morning's show. 215-634-8065. We're talking about a number of things, man, including this administration. I don't know how you could go any more shocking than we're going to live stream of somebody being killed by a firing squad. I mean, just think about that. Think about, is that something that would have ever come to mind for you 10 years ago? 15 years ago, 5 years, yesterday. Is that anything that, you know what? What else can we do? I know. Let's kill somebody in front of a firing squad and live stream it for the world to see. I would have never thought that we would be at this point.
2: Yeah. It's like you said, it's medieval times.
1: Yeah.
2: And you know, and that should have been the red flag when Donald Trump first took the scene and did this whole Make America Great Again, you know, situation where you want to go back. Because I'm like, in what situation is going backwards good?
1: Right.
2: That's never a good thing. You typically always want to move forward. You know, I feel like people should have just really saw that as a red flag.
1: Yep.
2: And look harder at that. Because, I mean, you can't do that in any other situation. I can't apply for a job, you know, and in an interview when they're like, you know, what are you going to offer mm-hmm. to the company? I'm like, oh, well, I plan to take y'all back about 10 years.
1: Right. You know? Exactly. Yeah, it's crazy stuff. It is absolutely crazy stuff. But yet, that's where we are. And, you know, under what circumstances is that a good thing? You know, but again, it reminds me of lynchings. It reminds me of, you know, the whole purpose and the celebratory nature of it. You know, it's about making sure that none of y'all step out of line. It's about making sure that you don't aspire to be more than what we want you to be, which is nothing. We want to make sure that you don't aspire to own a business, aspire to own land, aspire to live a regular life in America. No, you don't deserve that. You shouldn't have that. And so we're going to do this public lynching so that the rest of y'all know to get in line, so that the rest of y'all know don't try to be better. So that the rest of y'all know, don't try to own anything. Don't try to be anything. Don't try to do anything. You stay right where you are. And if you don't, well, this is what we have in mind for you. And not only that, we're going to make it public. And we're going to teach our children this because we're going to bring them with us. We're going to pack a lunch. We're going to make it a party. We're going to make it an event. We're going to announce it in the newspaper. Like, this is the kind of stuff that they did. And this is a reflection of that. Because why would you announce that you're going to do this? Why would you say we're going to put it on a public platform? Why would you say we're going to make it into a spectacle for the world to see? And we're going to do it to somebody who looks different, prays different, acts different. Yeah, this person committed a crime. It was a heinous crime. But the message of killing them by a firing squad in front of the world, it goes way beyond punishing them for the crime. This is telling other people who look like him, pray like him, believe like him, that we got our eye on you. And if I'm from that community, that's the message I take from it. It's just a stupid thing to do. Just in terms of what it means for Americans and how we move around the world and how we're viewed around the world and how we're targeted around the world. Like, nah, man. You doing this and you thinking that people just going to stand there and just be like, oh, well, that's nah. Mm-mm. It's just a bad move. I want to hear from you, man. Give me a call. 215-634-8065. That, of course, the number you can call to get in on the conversation right here at WURD Radio. And let us know your comments on this morning's show. Tanya Thorpe on Facebook said, coming from the Secretary of Defense, how do our men and women in the military feel? That's a good question. Mike Jackson says, Solomon, they're also going to radicalize people all over the world against America. We're not going to be safe going abroad. Shaking my head. Deborah Dorn Carter said, keep in mind what's done for evil, God will turn around for good. Fact. I hope so in this case. And, you know, right now the good is that people know and see and are standing up against it and saying, no, that's not, don't, you're not going to do that in my name. You know, because that's how I feel about it. You're not doing that in my name. Those are my tax dollars. You using to pay that firing squad to shoot that person, to live stream it in front of, what are you doing? Like this medieval times, like this, the Roman Colosseum, like this is like, you know, 35 AD. Like, what are you doing? This is crazy. We're going to go to break on the other side. We're going to continue the show right here on WURD Radio. We're going to talk with our next guest, Casey Meehan, about the book bans that are happening around the country. I'm Solomon Jones. This is WURD Radio. We'll be right back.

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0: Good morning. 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I want to welcome you back to Wake Up with Word. Joining us now, Casey Meehan, head of Freedom to Read, joins us to talk about book bans in public schools. Casey Meehan, good morning.
1: Good morning. Thank you for having me.
0: Absolutely. It's a pleasure. So, book bans weren't a thing when I was coming up. You didn't really hear about it. I guess it would be quietly done or what have you, but we had a wide variety of books that we could read. When did book bans become this controversial thing that is spreading across the country?
1: Yeah, I mean, certainly the United States has a history of book bans. I know lots of people that I work with will point back to the 80s as a very heightened period of book banning as well. And that's where a lot of kind of legal precedent actually comes from. But what we're watching right now really kicked off in 2021, mm-hmm. Around the same time of the COVID-19 pandemic, certainly when schools were grappling with whether to stay open or close, whether students should be masked or not. Essentially, school went home. And I think in that moment, as more parents were watching what kids were reading or what was happening in their schools, we saw this movement of kind of more right-winged organizations like Your Moms for Liberty or like Your Citizens Defending Freedom and others begin to really kind of start a campaign to essentially remove books across the country. And that has been ongoing since 2021.
0: Mm-hmm. So what kind of books are they banning?
1: Yeah, so PEN America has been keeping record of the books that have been removed since in this period, really kicking off in 2021. This past school year, we looked at the 2025-2026 school year and saw nearly 12,000 instances of book bans. It's a ton and ton of books. And we always know that our counts are also an undercount because districts don't put this information out publicly. So oftentimes it requires public records to get a real sense of the scope of the book banning crisis. But year after year after year, the books that are being banned are books that are books that have LGBTQ+ representation, books that have characters of color or are written by authors of color, books that grapple honestly with race and racism, books that talk about or depict sex, or increasingly books that talk about violence, including sexual violence as well. So those are sort of the key trends of the books that are being targeted year to year.
0: Mm-hmm. What is your organization doing to fight the bans?
1: PEN America joins so many other organizations, and really, I'm actually calling in from Knoxville, Tennessee, where Knox County Public School System recently removed Roots from their school library, and then after a ton of community outpour, had brought Roots back. But we're here in Knoxville because the school district still has over 100 titles that are still pulled from shelves. So I'm joining later George M. Johnson, who's the author of All Boys Aren't Blue, whose memoir is still kept off shelves. So, you know, we work really closely with local communities where book bans are happening to raise awareness, to get organized, to mobilize, to, put some pressure on our decision makers, whether it's at the school district level, the library board level, your state, or increasingly at the federal level as well.
0: Mm. So, you know, one of the things that happened, to your point, in the wake of the pandemic was that there was a concerted effort and a strategy, really, to take over school boards. And to use those positions to affect, what kids were taught, how they were taught, what books they had access to, et cetera. How do you fight this on the local level?
1: Oh, yeah. I mean, the landscape of school board elections has really changed in the last couple years. I mean, yeah. Increasingly, we're even seeing kind of PACT funding show up where thousands of dollars are being poured into school board elections, where it used to be a couple hundred bucks spent on a flyer. Mm-hmm. So the shifting landscape of school board elections is a big one. You know, really, we're an issue-based organization, so our advocacy is solely centered on the right to read and the freedom to read.
0: Yeah.
1: So where we can really mobilize and encourage folks locally to understand where their school board members or candidates stand on issues like, having access to a full and complete and diverse library collection, as well as all the other issues that schools are grappling with. Just to have a real sense that these local elections matter so deeply and more than ever. So that's sort of how we can help with what's happening locally.
0: Now, you talked about an increasing push on the federal level to ban books and to have an effect on what's happening with books. What is happening in terms of the fight? The fight on the federal level. I'm watching you. I'm like, okay, let me keep talking. Let me keep talking so she can.
2: Computer all of a sudden was dying. So, I'm so sorry. I wanted to save our conversation.
0: Okay. All right. And I'm going to work with you. I'm going to work with you to save
2: it. To your live viewers watching, I apologize.
0: So, what is happening on the federal level in terms of banning books?
2: Federally, we see similar provisions that have been used at the state level now being introduced at the federal level. So this past legislative session at the federal level, there were several bills that moved forward that would do similar to what we're already seeing in states like Texas and Florida and Iowa and Tennessee that would restrict access to certain kinds of material in our public schools. Often the language being used at the federal level is highly anti-trans, it is very anti-LGBTQ+, and puts real provisions and restrictions on funding if schools carry, you know, diverse and inclusive materials in the school. So that is something that we're watching, watching and tracking and monitoring. But, you know, even there's other ways aside from legislation that the federal government is showing up here. I mean, immediately after the Trump administration came back to their second term, they issued a report saying book bans were a hoax. They removed the Office of Civil Rights position where there was a book ban czar that was, you know, really holding districts accountable and offering investigations into districts where books were being banned. There has been movement from the military schools to again restrict books across our military schools in the country. So there's different ways. Certainly legislation is one of them, but also directives coming out of the Department of Education, certainly how executive orders are trickling down to schools and libraries and how local groups are, or local decision makers are interpreting those. So there's certainly a role that the federal government is playing here.
0: Yeah, I want to make sure that we include that some of the language that I have seen is anti-black. So I just want to make sure we include that, because a lot of what I've seen from this administration has been patently anti-black. And so, you know, there's an election coming up in November, and people can decide, you know, what vision they have for what books that we read. But is it just in the school, in the K-8 or in the K-12 school level, or are we also seeing some of this in the post-secondary level as well?
2: So Pen America's research is focused on public schools, through 12, as you mentioned. But we also increasingly are watching how state legislation is being to remove books is being expanded to higher ed. And another critical sector where we see much of this movement mirrored is public libraries. Public libraries across the country have also come under pressure to remove certain books or to age up books. You're absolutely right that there are targeted efforts to remove books that talk about race and racism, or to take those books that are intended for young readers and age them up and restrict them into adult sections. So there's lots of ways that just access to information is being limited and restricted that we're seeing across, you know, K-12, higher ed, and public libraries.
0: So you're in Tennessee where they banned Roots, and there was a public outcry. They brought Roots back. Roots, of course, the story of Alex Haley's family and their enslavement and what happened during that time gave birth to a very impactful television series that I watched as a child. And so, you know, that battle is won in Tennessee. How was that battle won, and how can that be replicated in other states and other counties across the country?
2: Yeah, and even more so, Alex Haley has a family museum, is based in Knoxville. So the idea that the Knoxville County School would remove this title, you know, really just created such outrage across the community. Mm. And while that individual book is back, I think folks locally here, and you know, this is true across the country, oftentimes we'll see a book get back where a special book that has a lot of meaning and maybe resonates to, you know, your older kind of decision makers at the school board or at the state, it feels embarrassed that they removed the book. Like, those books come back, but there are still books that are left off shelves that need to be returned too. So how did it happen? I mean, lots of like local outcrying. People showed up at their public their public school board meetings and gave public comment about why they disagreed with it. They did, in fact, flip the school board here in Knox, too, to regain majority. And in that spirit, you know, I think there's lots of ongoing effort that we hope to see around really challenging the state law. These state laws that are being passed in places like Texas and Florida and Tennessee and Utah, they're intentionally vague. They're confusing. They leave a lot open to interpretation. So what we saw the school board do here was actually submit a resolution to amend the state law in a way that would be more narrow, more clear, more prescribed, that you know, schools wouldn't have to audit and remove books out of fear of being out of compliance with a law that's vague and confusing.
0: Okay. So they did it
2: in the first place.
0: They did it on a legislative.
2: Lots of ongoing. Yeah, so originally the book was removed because the school district was auditing what books would be out of compliance with the state law. And that's where we saw a sweep of books. And that is similar to really what's happening. We don't see a lot of parents challenging books anymore. That is certainly how this crisis started. But now, because it's escalated up to state law, legislation is having, you know, such extreme a disproportionate influence on the books that are being removed. So that's what happened in Tennessee. A state law was passed. Districts across the state started sweeping books off shelves out of, you know, attempting to be in compliance with the state law. And that is how Roots was banned.
0: Okay. So how do we learn more about your organization and the work that you're doing?
2: Yeah, certainly penn.org/action is a great place to start. There's so many organizations across the country as well, many in, you know, Philly and PA, because different places also have different challenges. I mean, I think part of the advocacy that needs to happen or is ongoing in Philadelphia is actually getting school libraries and librarians back into the district. So where, you know, those resources don't exist, we need loud voices and advocacy. And where we see books and literature being pulled, we need action and advocacy there too. So, you know, wherever you are and wherever you're listening, connect into some of your local groups and really ensure that students have access to incredible books on our shelves.
0: All right. I want to thank you so much for joining us this morning on WURD. That's Casey Meehan. She is head of the Freedom to Read team. Joined us to talk about book bans. You're quite welcome. We're going to go to break on the other side. We're going to continue the show. I am Solomon Jones. This is WURD Radio. We'll be right back.
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0: Trump rallied in Texas for Ken Paxton, the state attorney general, who's locked in a tough U.S. Senate race with Democrat James Tallarico. Paxton, who once got a community service deal after he was charged with securities fraud, has a pretty tough political past. He was impeached by the state house after bribery allegations, but was acquitted by the state Senate. Tallarico, on the other hand, is a state house member with a master's in theological studies. Their race has broken state campaign spending records, and in ruby red Texas, Tallarico is slightly ahead in some polls. Still, when Trump came to Texas to rally his base for Paxton, it was supposed to be a MAGA celebration. But with gas prices looking like mortgages, and ICE agents shooting people, and Latinos realizing they've been had, protesters came through and they were ready to fight. If Texas is ready to elect the first Democrat in 30 years in a statewide race, if the president can be heckled at his own event, all of us must stand up now and fight for what is right. All of us stand up now and vote.
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0: Good morning. 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And I want to welcome you back to Wake Up With Word. Joining us now, relationship expert, Word guest host Candace Johnson, to talk to us about the Octavius Caddo street naming event that was yesterday at 8th and South. Candace, good morning.
1: Good morning. How are you? Are you happy to hear from me?
0: I am. Absolutely. So, Octavius Caddo. So tell us what happened at that event.
1: Absolutely. So yesterday you guys sent me around 2 p.m. to 8th and South Street to watch the unveiling of the new naming of the street. So as you just said, it's called Octavius B. Octo Way, which I thought was so incredible. When you think about 8th and South Street, right, I think about, yes, there's a smoke shop right there, but there's also this vintage store that's been there over 20 years. And why do I say that? Because for me, 20 years feels like a long time. But when you think about Octavius and how long it's taking for him to get this street named after him, it's taken 155 years, which is so absolutely insane, right? So Octavius was born in 1839. He was an activist. He was a civil rights leader. I mean, everyone knows who he is. Made famous when his statue was unveiled in front of City Hall. Such a beautiful statue. Mm-hmm. I think it's one of the greatest examples of Black boy joy we have in terms of a frozen monument in the city. But yesterday, city officials, along with myself, some local celebrities, all came down to honor the man who died on October 10th, 1871, on Election Day, working and organizing to make sure that Black people can vote. Yeah. So it really was special, and the weather was so gorgeous.
0: Well, it's a wonderful thing, and you know, to do that now, I think, is very impactful, because we got an election coming up that, you know, could be contentious, like the one where Octavius Caddo lost his life trying to organize Black folks to vote in that election. And he was certainly willing to give his life. So the least we could do is give a vote.
1: Well, at the very least. You know, what's interesting is that, you know, when you think of someone who's born in the 1800s, I know I did this where I thought, okay, well, isn't there someone else that we can honor who is, you know, a present day figure who might be a bit more encouraging? But when you think about it, right, 155 years ago, we were in the exact same position we're in now, right? Yeah. People are still losing their lives for the right to vote. We're still having to remind people to vote. And that was the major message. It wasn't really about the past. It was really about the making sure we remember figures, not just like Octavius, but all the figures who literally died so that we can vote. If we can remember Jesus died for our sins, then we can definitely remember the millions of Black people who have lost their lives so that we can live a better one.
0: Absolutely. Octavius Caddo, of course, was a teacher. He was a military veteran. He was an activist, and he was a leader in our community, and so his life really serves as an example. Great to know that they named that street after him. Shout out to council member Mark Squilla, who made that happen. And Candace, shout out to you for going out and covering it for WURD.
1: Thank you. I have one question for you. When we were talking about the naming of the street yesterday, I thought, how beautiful. I'm just wondering now, how many of us Black folk are willing to name our children Octavius?
0: Yeah, that's a long name. You know what I mean? That's a long name. But look, my name is Solomon. So, and I'm the fourth Solomon in my family. My grandfather was named Solomon. Actually, I'm the third. My grandfather was named Solomon. My father was named Solomon. I'm named Solomon. My son is named Solomon. So it's four of us.
1: Wow.
0: So yeah.
1: That is so strong and so beautiful.
0: Yep. So it's four of us. So look, if I could be named Solomon, we can name somebody Octavius. Absolutely.
1: Listen, and we know how strong you are, so we can
0: Thank you. I appreciate that. Candace Johnson joining us this morning on Wake Up With Word. Candace, where can people check you out online?
1: Of course, you can check me out at Fearless Philly on Instagram. In fact, in about 5 minutes, I'm going to post in my stories a reel that I made of everyone yesterday. Shout out to the woman who was the opera singer yesterday. She did our national anthem, and she really killed it. So if you want to see that, that should all be on the Word Facebook page. I'm going to post everything in the next few hours on my personal Instagram, again, Fearless Philly, spelled correctly. But yeah, it just was a beautiful day, and it just was a reminder that even though we may sometimes go in silence, people remember us in the aftermath. So
0: that's right.
1: What a beautiful day.
0: That's right. Candace Johnson, thanks for joining us this morning on WURD.
1: Thank you.
0: You're welcome. So there it is. Octavius Caddo, man. You know, you had people like him and his fiance, who also was an activist during that time. And they fighting, and, you know, black folk didn't have as much as we have now. We had a big free community in South Philadelphia. That's why I'm sure they renamed that street at 8th and South. It's probably near where he was murdered, quite frankly, for political reasons and racial reasons. But, you know, you had black folk fighting, you know, back then with half as much, man. What's our excuse now? What's our excuse now? We don't have one. So fight. 215-634-8065. That, of course, the number you can call to get in on the conversation right here at WURD Radio. And let us know your comments on this morning's show. 215-634-8065. That is the number you can call to get in on the conversation right here at WURD Radio. The election, of course, coming up in less than 4 weeks. Fahim is here. We've been talking about these midterms, and quite frankly, the Trump administration has been trying to have an impact on these midterms for the last couple of years. They try to pass a law to make it harder for people to vote called the SAVE Act. That went nowhere. They told Republican states to redistrict, and they actually went out and did that, wrote some black representation out of their districts, right? You know, you got people like Al Green, Jasmine Crockett in Texas. They don't have that same district that they had. And so you literally, before people even had a chance to vote, made sure that some of the black representation was gone. You know, you're threatening to send ICE to the polls. You're threatening to send the National Guard to the polls. You're threatening all kinds of stuff in order to impact the elections. And one of the things they're going to do is to send out lawyers from the Justice Department as election monitors. Problem is, these aren't the same lawyers that were there before. These are the conspiracy theorists. These are the people who claim that the 2020 election was stolen. These are handpicked people from the Trump administration who have a point of view that maybe doesn't fit into the mainstream. So they're going to send these folks out to, air quote, monitor the elections, right? And so there's a whole lot that's going to go on with this, man. And we have to be ready, and we have to be determined, and we have to do everything we can to vote.
2: Yeah, all the signs were there at the beginning because, you know, as soon as Trump came in, first thing he did, make sure he got immunity. Next thing they did, they immediately set their targets on the midterm elections. Yeah. That right there lets you know that they were, you know, preparing to do, one, illegal things, mm-hmm. and two, stuff that they know, you know, if the American public gets to vote, we're out of here.
0: Yeah.
2: So let me make sure I'm immune first.
0: Yeah.
2: So I don't go to jail.
0: Yeah.
2: And then let me make sure these people can't vote.
0: Yeah.
2: Because we're about to do some foolishness.
0: It's crazy stuff, man. It is absolutely crazy stuff. But you know what? Octavius Caddo gave his life for this. And so the least we can do is give our time to vote. 215-634-8065. That, of course, the number you can call to get in on the conversation right here at WURD Radio. And let us know your comments on this morning's show. 215-634-8065. That, of course, the number you can call to get in on the conversation right here at WURD Radio. And let us know your comments on this morning's show. So a number of people weighing in on Facebook, including Malcolm White. He said, "I'm there was a street named after him compared to a disciplinary school. And there was a disciplinary school named after Caddo." Here's one of the things that they tend to do with our heroes. And this is purposeful. That's why monuments matter. That's why street names matter. You know, that's why buildings matter. You know, they do these things in order. Again, there's a message behind all of it. None of this is by accident. There's a disciplinary school called the Caddo School. Really, they called it Cato. His name is pronounced Caddo, but they called it the Cato School. It was named after Octavius V. Caddo, who, again, a black hero, a teacher, a military veteran, an athlete, an activist. Like, he was all these things. He was a Renaissance man, if you will, right? And they named a disciplinary school after him. Like, one of the most negative experiences you could have back in the day was to be sent to that school. And I guarantee you that the kids didn't know that this is a school that's named after a black hero, but that's what they do with our heroes. They name the worst things after them. Go anywhere in America, they got projects named after Martin Luther King, or they got a rough street named after Martin Luther King, or, you know, that's what they do, right? Richard Allen, one of the most infamous housing projects in Philadelphia was the Richard Allen Homes. They named it after Richard Allen. Richard Allen, of course, a hero. A hero, you know, someone who stood up against religious and racial persecution. And so, yeah, absolutely. That's what they do. Name the worst stuff after our biggest heroes in order to diminish them. You know, none of this stuff, Fahim, is by accident. None of it.
2: No, it's always by design.
0: Yep. Yep. So I want to hear from you, man. Give me a call. 215-634-8065. That, of course, the number you can call to get in on the conversation right here at WURD Radio. Cliff from Connecticut. So on line one. Go ahead, Cliff.
3: Hey, Brother Solomon, you do make some good points, my brother, so I'm with you, man. But listen, this thing, first of all, that you mentioned yesterday, the gold in the White House, man, I never seen nothing like it, man. You're absolutely right, man. That is so ridiculous. And I doubt it very seriously if it's real gold. It's just ridiculous. It's chaotic. It's asinine. And then, too, man, let me say this too, bro. And I'm just keeping it 100 because I'm black.
0: Mm-hmm.
3: I'm not liberal. I'm not conservative, Democrat, Republican, not. But that white girl, Susan Dell, they had this meeting. It's all over Facebook. The girl, the thing in the red dress. But let me tell you, bro.
0: She's a woman, and she's 62 years old.
3: Man, yeah. I never seen anything so grotesque looking, man. I've never seen it, man. And so shout out, man, to our black brothers. Jalen Hurt, the whole nine yards, athletes, entertainers that see the beauty and value in black women. Shout out to them. And then finally, let me say this. Now, we had immigrants that voted for Trump. So if the Democrats were responsible for allowing them to come in and they got a better way to live, the whole nine yards, why wouldn't you vote or let them vote and then vote Democrat? These people, man, come the immigrants, based on their religion, and I know you're preaching tomorrow, right, or preaching Sunday, but based on their religion, they follow Trump and conservatives based on transgender and abortion. Now, that's what they do in order to support
0: I think
3: Trump.
0: It was more than that, though. I think they come from places where you have a strong man in leadership. They're used to that kind of thing, some of them. And I don't want to paint people with a broad brush because they did it for all kinds of reasons. Some of them did it because they wanted to separate themselves from their brothers and sisters who are from the same culture as them. You know, I'm Latino, but I'm not Latino like you, just like you got black people doing that kind of stuff. Some people did it for economic reasons because they thought that, you know, if I vote for him, I'm going to make more money. Some people did it because they, you know, out of self-hate. Some people did it because of, to your point, you know, these topics that really don't have a lot to do with them. If somebody transgender, what they got to do with you? If somebody has an abortion, what they got to do with you? You know, so voted for all kinds of reasons for him, but, you know, Latinos did break for him in that election. I will never understand it, but those were some of the reasons that we heard, and we'll see what happens going forward.
3: Well, finally, anybody saying this, some of us did the same thing. But here,
0: yep.
3: as black people, and even as the Democratic Party right now, we still don't have a candidate. Is Kamala Harris, Sister Kamala Harris, is she going to run or not? And this is what I'm saying, man, why we are so much in delay. Trump knew he was running, and they knew he was running even right after he lost. We got to do better, man, as a party, even as a people in terms of black leadership. Who are we going to support? Thanks for taking my call.
0: Thank you for your call this morning on WURD Radio. And, you know, it's unfortunate. I look at Susan Dell, and, you know, it's unfortunate that people are focused on the way that she looks. But, you know, plastic surgery and all of that stuff, you know, it doesn't always end well for people, you know, and we've seen that with our own people. You know, Kanye West's mother died after having plastic surgery. You know, that kind of stuff doesn't always end well for people. And unfortunately, you know, you can have all the money in the world, but you're going to age. You know, she's 62 years old. And so, you know, you are going to age, and the question for all of us is, are we going to allow ourselves to get older and just try to take care of ourselves naturally, or are we going to do something more artificial that, might end up, you know, worse than just what would have happened naturally? And it's unfortunate, man, because I'm looking at a lot of the people around Donald Trump, and they've had this plastic surgery, and it does not look good, unfortunately. Sure.
2: No.
0: You know?
2: Yeah. I mean, it's like we say in sports all the time. Father Time is undefeated.
0: That's right.
2: You can do all the nipping and tucking that you want. You're going to age.
0: Yeah.
2: And trust me, it's generally going to look better if you just allow yourself to naturally age and not try to fight it. You know, like, you want to, you know, try to maintain a youthful look. You know, the best way, in my opinion, to go about it, just, you know, do your best to stay in shape.
0: Yeah.
2: You know, watch what you're eating and drinking, because a lot of time, you know, your diet impacts your skin and
0: That's
2: your
0: right.
2: hair, stuff
0: That's
2: like
0: right.
2: that. So just do all of that type of stuff to try to keep yourself looking as youthful as possible. But wrinkles are going to come. Gray hairs are going to come. You know, things are going to shift. Like, that's what it is. You know, like, it's Father Time.
0: Yeah.
2: You know?
0: Yeah, absolutely. So, you know, I think that it's a lot. When you talk about that, and it's unfortunate, man, because again, I'm looking at especially the women around Trump, and it's, you know, the older one, they getting all this plastic surgery, and that's, you don't look good. It does not look good, man. I think it's a lesson for the rest of us, man. You know, sometimes it's best to just be real. Just keep it real. You know what I mean? That's why I have so much respect for people like Jamie Lee Curtis. Jamie Lee Curtis said, "I'm gonna let myself age." And she looks like an older woman, and she looks normal.
2: Yeah.
0: And there's nothing wrong with that.
2: Jamie Lee Curtis still look good.
0: You know what I mean?
2: Yeah.
0: Ain't nothing wrong with that. Maybe. Allow yourself to age, man. All of that plastic, and because what they, and it seems to me, because I've never had plastic surgery, so I don't know, but it seems to me like they mess it up just enough for you to have to keep coming back.
2: Yeah.
0: It's crazy stuff. We're going to go to break on the other side. We're going to talk with Tech Life Steph. I am Solomon Jones. This is WURD Radio. We'll be right back.

0: This traffic weather report is sponsored by Thomas Jefferson University. The Jefferson Rams athletes play with heart, pride, and purpose on the court, on the field, and in the classroom. The Jefferson Rams work to redefine possible.
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2: Crystal, working with a situation in Mercer County, Hamilton, around I-195 eastbound just before Route 130. Earlier tractor-trailer fire cleanup is still active in the area. Watch for the right lane closure. Chris Garrett, Total Traffic.
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0: Jeff, what do we got this week? What's our tip?
1: So October is Cybersecurity Awareness Month, and you know, in the spirit of that, I thought I would talk about voice cloning, because that is an area of artificial intelligence that is growing, and the scams are growing along with it. So a couple different scams I want people to look out for, and some things you can do. The first is, especially for our elders, lots of like kidnapping scams. So they can take someone's voice and make it sound like — this actually happened to my father. Someone called him, told him they had me, you know, kidnapped. But now they can take the person's voice and say, "Hey, mom, I'm in trouble," or "I got in an accident and I'm on the side of the road. I need money for AAA or, you know, for the tow truck." So you'll hear it, you'll panic, you know, and you'll send this money without actually really verifying what's on the other line, because you know you're upset, and it sounds like a dangerous situation. So in this case, number one, and I'm asking you too, Solomon, does your family have a family code phrase?
0: No, not yet, but we will
1: start thinking about it. Start thinking about what that code phrase is, because if someone were to call you claiming to be your child or your spouse, you know, you could say, "Well, what's the code phrase?" And they would need to be able to answer that before you continue that conversation. My family has one. We have this thing that, you know, between my mom, my brother, and I, we just say to each other all the time anyway. So I tell her and I remind her over and over and over again, if you don't hear that, it ain't us.
0: Yeah.
1: So start thinking about a family code phrase that you can have to verify who's on the other line, or, you know, hang up and call the person back on their own phone number, just to verify that that's not them.
0: Okay.
1: The second thing is just the idea of voice sample collection. So you're going to get calls from numbers you don't recognize, and you know, you won't hear anything on the other line, or they may try to tell you your bank account's been hacked or compromised. You know, give us your account number or some sort of password or something like that.
0: Yeah.
1: You do not want to give any sort of personal — a bank will or a credit card company will never call you and ask you for personal identifying information. They'll never ask you for — they already got your account number. They don't need you to tell it to them.
0: Right.
1: You know what I mean? They already got your social security number. They don't need you to tell it to them. So never give any personal information over the phone. And honestly, you know, at this point, I ain't answering no calls that I don't recognize the number from anyway. You can leave me a message and I will call you back. You know what I mean? And you can't even really trust caller ID anymore either, because they know how to spoof phone numbers and make a phone number that you — that they think you might already know pop up on the phone to encourage you to call it. So, you know, if you get that call and no one's on the other line, and you find yourself keep saying, "Hello, hello, who's there? Is anybody?" Hang up that phone, because they're collecting that data of just you saying hello to use as a voice print to then maybe go and, you know, break into your bank account using your voice, you know, with the bank. So, you know, no personal info, get a family code word, stay calm. That's the biggest thing, because these are always going to try to have that sense of urgency to get you to do something quickly and act quickly. So stay calm and really think about what's happening and what you're being asked for. And if you want to report it, you can go to Report Fraud, all one word, reportfraud.ftc.gov. That's the fraud website for the Federal Trade Commission. You can report any incident like that, and hopefully have law enforcement try to help you if you did in fact send some money or something like that.
0: So you have the technology to spoof phone numbers. You have the technology to clone voices. Is there technology being worked on to act as a defense against these things?
1: We hope so. I don't know of it. Like, there are websites that you can go to now to check to see if things are AI or not. The website's actually called AIornot.com, but that doesn't necessarily work if it's an actual real-time phone call. There may be. I'm going to look into it. I haven't heard of anything yet.

0: get that you could maybe, you know, an app you could have on your phone that would say, I know iPhone, and I believe Android does it too, will show you if a call is likely spam.
1: Yeah.
0: When they call. But other than that, I'm not aware of anything out on the market that could work on an actual phone call to tell you if it was likely AI generated or not. So we just got to be extra careful right now. And again, just slow down. If somebody calling you for some money, all in a tizzy, that's usually a red flag.
1: Yeah, yeah. Man, oh man, oh man, that's crazy stuff. I remember my uncle told me he got a call about his computer and the person was on the line. Oh my God, oh my God, you've been hacked. Oh my God, my uncle's like, well, what's going on? What's going on?
0: And why are you all more overexcited about my computer than I am?
1: Right.
0: Calm down.
1: Right, right, that part, you know. So yeah, this kind of scam has been going on for a long time, but now that they have people's voices, I love the code word, having that
0: get a family code word. Yes. And really a code phrase, because a code word might be able to be guessed. It, you know, you might make it something real basic. Like they always say, don't have your password, be password 123.
1: Yeah.
0: Like do a code phrase, something that is going to be easy for y'all to remember.
1: Yeah.
0: And like I said, maybe a little inside joke, something you always talk about anyway.
1: Yeah.
0: But no one else would be able to guess. All so. Right. Get All a code right. phrase going.
1: Love it. Love it. Love it. How do people get in touch with you, Steph?
0: You can follow me all around the web at Tech Life Steph, or just tune in right here at 11 a.m. on Sundays for Life and Tech with Tech Life Steph.
1: All right. Steph, as always, thanks so much.
0: My pleasure. Have a great weekend.
1: All right. You too. So there it is. Y'all better get a code phrase. Y'all better get something. Get away from these doggone scammers, because Fahim, they out there, man.
2: Oh, yeah. Between the phone calls and the text messages, they are trying everything possible to get your information. But I do the same thing. If I don't know the numbers, I'm going to voicemail.
1: Yeah. Oh, absolutely. And now, even if it looks like it's a Philadelphia number, it's going to voicemail. I don't know you.
2: Right.
1: You know what I mean? Then I answer, and you don't say anything after I say hello the first time. Bang, I'm hanging up. You know what I mean? Because sometimes, to Steph's point, it might look like a number that you might know. Like, maybe this is, let me see who this is. You know, and then you call, then you say hello, and it's like some nonsense. Then they have, now, they have AI voices that they try to make sound like real voices. Like, they'll have some hesitation, or they'll have a or a well, or a, you know, they'll put in some filler phrases to try to make it sound like it's a real person, and it's not. It's crazy stuff, man.
2: Yeah, yeah. You really got to be vigilant out here.
1: Yeah, you really do. 215-634-8065. That, of course, is the number you can call to get in on the conversation right here at WURD Radio and let us know your comments on this morning's show. So you got Cliff weighing in talking about black queens, and they look beautiful. Clifton Petaway, that's Cliff. He said, our black queens look beautiful at all ages. Naturally, black people stop embracing white culture. Little Kim, Serena Williams, Sammy Sosa. Love the way the Most High made you in his image. That's my sermon, Brother Solomon. Well, thank you, Cliff. We appreciate your sermon. We know that you love black people, and you know, we love you too. Okay? We appreciate it. 215-634-8065. That, of course, the number you can call to get in on the conversation right here at WURD Radio. And let us know your comments on this morning's show. 215-634-8065. That, of course, is the number you can call to get in on the conversation right here at WURT Radio, and let us know your comments on this morning's show. So there's a number of things happening, including the Trump administration announcing that they are going to have a public firing squad execution of Fort Hood shooter Nidal Malik Hassan, and that they are going to live stream it. Now, Hassan could always challenge that in court, which would tie it up probably for years. But he could decide, you know what? Nah, y'all want to do that? Go ahead. Because you're going to do more to spread my message and my ideology than anything I could do on my own. It's just not a smart thing to do. If you've really gamed it out and thought about it and said, okay, if we do this, what happens after this? You know, and I think that's part of the problem that we see with this administration is that you have these irrational behaviors. And you have these seat of the pants decisions. And you have this inability or refusal to listen to those who actually have some experience in these things to tell you what you should or should not do. You know, firing the generals who have actual combat experience and then fighting a war and saying we're going to bring in Newt Gingrich and Elon Musk to tell us how to fight future wars. Like, what? What are you talking about? You know, refusing to listen to intelligence around what would happen if you attacked Iran. Because you had national, you know, intelligence agencies that were telling you that if you attack Iran, they're going to close down the Strait of Hormuz. If you attack Iran, they're going to attack your allies in the region. If you attack Iran, your bases are vulnerable. Like, you know, you already knew that because you had intelligence agencies that had gathered that intelligence and were telling you that, and you did it anyway. And so this thing with this public execution of this Fort Hood shooter, it follows that same kind of refusal to listen to sage advice from people who know better. It follows that same kind of refusal to game out what happens after you do this. It follows that same kind of irrational and impulsive decision making that has brought us really to this point. Now we're at the point where they say, oh, Biden had gas at $5 a gallon. Yeah, but not for months and months and months. And that was a result of course, the supply chain being broken by COVID. So, you know, I mean, I'm not making excuses for him. I'm just telling you what happened. But man, this is months and months and months because you decided to start a war and had no idea how you were going to get out of it. Why would you do that? And it's the same thing with this talking about you're going to do a public execution, man. Put somebody in front of a firing squad and live stream it for the world to see like it's entertainment. You know, you haven't thought about the consequences of doing that. You couldn't have thought about it. Because if you did, you wouldn't say that mess. It's unbelievable. 215-634-8065. Hassan from Philly's on line one. Go ahead, Hassan.
3: Hey, look here. My two favorite people. Mm-hmm. It's Christmas now for the Giants. Okay? I'm so happy. I see two teams. That's destruction and coming down.
1: Uh-huh.
3: Y'all have been embarrassed my Giants for so long. You don't see the big smile I have on my face.
1: I'm sure you do.
3: All right, I could walk around here proud of you.
1: Hey, Hassan, all I can tell you is this. I'm going to tell you the same thing I told Faheem. Y'all better take advantage while we're down. Y'all better take advantage now.
3: I don't want to hear nothing about no more Super Bowl trophies.
1: Uh-huh.
3: Just like them Cowboys fans, you want to bring out the trophy. You're still behind. So I'm enjoying it.
1: Uh-huh.
3: I'm hearing everybody cry now.
1: All right.
3: And I like it.
1: All right, Hassan. Take advantage now, bro.
3: Oh, I'm going to keep laughing.
1: All right. Take advantage now. All right, because this is it. You know what I mean? See, they looking at both of us now.
2: Yeah, Giants don't need to be laughing either because I know they're feeling good.
1: Aren't they 3-1?
2: They're 3-1. Yeah. I understand they're feeling good, but it's a mirage. They are not doing anything with Jameis Winston.
1: Well, Jameis Winston is a veteran quarterback.
2: He is.
1: He's got experience.
2: Mm-hmm.
1: You know, it's like Sam Darnold.
2: Right.
1: You know what I mean? Sam Darnold was a veteran quarterback. I still remember the Eagles beat them down when he was playing for Carolina. But, you know, sometimes you get in a new system, you get in a new team. You don't know. You're a veteran. Yeah. You'd have seen all of this stuff before.
2: That five-interception game is coming.
1: Okay. All right.
2: That's his M.O.
1: Yeah. We'll see. All right. Let's go back to the phone lines. Gail from the Northeast is on the line. Go ahead, Gail.
4: Good morning, Sal and Faheem and family.
1: Good morning.
4: I just want to say this. People have to vote blue up and down the ticket. Mm. And this is one of those cases where you say, regardless, just like he's not claiming anything, mm-hmm. and they're going around saying, vote red, no matter who's on the ticket. What?
1: Mm.
4: Vote red. No. Mm. We better pay attention and unite under that blue sign instead of everybody being distracted by nonsense like a Da Vinci. There's so much nonsense that distracts us. We have to keep our eye on the prize because they are coming for us. Mm-hmm. Just like you said to her, earlier this morning when you were saying the book banning is aimed at black folks? So you understand that to, in order to whitewash history, you have to eliminate. And that's why going after Wells Fargo. Oh, don't give those people any more help.
1: That's right.
4: Let's hold back on that.
1: That's right.
4: It is a profound defunding of black America.
1: It is.
4: And we have to wake up and stop actually being pulled in different directions and understand that a podcast doesn't mean anything if you don't have a voice.
1: So
4: we better wake up and stay on focus, stay on point, and understand who the target really is and unite, because we have to unite. We can't be all over the place.
1: Yeah.
4: Thank you. Have a blessed Friday.
1: Thank you. You do the same, and thank you for your call this morning on WURD Radio. She is absolutely right. We're going to go to break on the other side. We're going to continue the show. We're going to do what's trending, and then we're going to get right back to your calls. Renee from West Oak Lane, I see you. Hold on. We're going to get to you. If you want to get in, it's 215-634-8065. I'm Solomon Jones. We'll be right back.

0: time. All I need is...
1: Want to be heard on Word?
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1: Well, thank you much. We appreciate your call.
3: Call 215-634-8065. That, of course, the number you can call to get in on the conversation.
1: Thanks, Solomon. And if you're calling outside of Philadelphia, dial 1-866-361-0900. 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
1: October is Breast Cancer Awareness Month, and here's some information from the Centers for Disease Control on some of the risk factors for breast cancer. Getting older. A woman's risk for breast cancer increases as she ages. Women who have inherited mutations on certain genes are also at a higher risk of not only breast cancer, but ovarian cancer. Did you know that starting your period before age 12 and starting menopause after age 55 exposes women to hormones longer, increasing their risk? Unfortunately, women who've already had breast cancer are at a higher risk of getting breast cancer a second time. While these may be some of the risk factors you can't control, there's at least one you can: not being physically active. 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
2: The 76ers are back in school, and this time they bought three of their biggest stars. Tyrese Maxey, Jaylen Brown, and VJ Edgecombe made surprise appearances on Wednesday night's season 6 premiere of Abbott Elementary, adding another chapter to the Philadelphia sports world's growing relationship with Quinta Brunson's hit ABC sitcom. The episode titled Jungle Classroom featured the three Sixers in a storyline involving a playground project and a case of mistaken basketball identities.
3: Bree Tessie may be one of six women who share children with Nick Cannon, but the Selling Sunset star insists she's in a league of her own. Bree blasted Cannon's other baby mamas as insecure, revealing why baby number 13 could cause the end of their relationship. Cannon insists he does not have a favorite amongst his children's mothers. He's acknowledged that Bree understands him better than the others.
2: And comedian and actor Dion Cole is going viral after surprising two longtime friends with brand new vehicles. Cole shared a video of the surprises on Instagram, showing one friend receiving a Ford Bronco before another was gifted a GMC Hummer EV. The friend initially appeared confused before realizing the SUV was his. Cole then tossed him the keys, leaving him visibly stunned and emotional. The two embraced as the friend repeatedly reacted in disbelief. And that is what's trending right here on WURD Radio. That's nice. Dion Cole took care of his friends.
3: Yeah, he's a good dude, man. That's touching. You can tell that, you know, they have a true friendship.
2: Yeah.
3: You know, they're not used to receiving stuff from him. Otherwise, it wouldn't have been so, like,
2: right,
3: taken aback by
2: right
3: a gesture.
2: Right, right. And you know, you don't mind giving people stuff if they not asking you for stuff all the time.
3: Right, right.
2: You know what I mean? And I'm sure that's the nature of the friendship. They're really friends. And I think, you know, it's just his way of saying thank you. Thank you for being my friend.
3: Yeah.
2: You know what I mean? Friendship means a lot, man. And good that Dion Cole recognizes that. I'm done with Nick Cannon, man, with all these kids. Come on, bro.
3: Yeah.
2: You know. I mean, do what you got to do. And you could certainly support them financially. I guess the issue for me, having done it both ways, is that, you know, it's just a little bit harder. That's all. So.
3: Right.
2: And I'd imagine that it's extremely hard when you got kids all over the place. That's hard.
3: Yeah.
2: How you going to spend the time you need with them kids? How you going to do it?
3: Yeah, it's a very selfish thing. He's just concerned about making sure his, you know, his namesake continues. But he's not really thinking about, you know, those children's emotional lives. Like I said, they'll be fine financially. They're not going to want for nothing.
2: Right.
3: But emotionally, it's definitely going to be an impact as far as their relationship with their dad. And as far as her, I don't really want to hear much from her that, like, you know, the other baby mamas are insecure. And if you keep, you know, messing with them, we're done. Like, the man had like 11 when you met him. You knew the type of guy he was. So people need to stop assuming that, you know, you're made out of gold and people will change for you.
2: Yeah.
3: Like, no, he is who he is.
2: That's right.
3: Like, I know you might think you're great, but you're no different than to him. You're no different than the other woman.
2: Yeah.
3: Yeah.
2: Yeah. And you saying all this stuff, it just, to me, it just shows a stunning lack of maturity for me. Y'all parents?
3: Yeah.
2: Like, good luck. Anyway, the 76ers on Abbott Elementary, VJ Edgecombe, Tyrese Maxey, Jaylen Brown. Good for them.
3: Yeah, yeah. I mean, it's definitely you know, continued hype for the upcoming Sixers season. They had a game last night. LeBron debuted, you know, in his Sixers uniform and did the chalk celebration and all of that. So this is just more to get the city excited because football season not so much.
2: Yeah, not right now. Yeah. We'll see. I mean, you never know. Any given Sunday,
3: yeah, it's possible.
2: Yeah, it's possible. It's possible. I still got my Eagles gear on. All right, so let's go to the phone lines. Get Renee from West Oak Lane. Go ahead, Renee.
4: Yeah, good Friday morning, Solomon and Fahim. I know time is short. But I just want to say about this president choosing a Muslim to do a public execution.
2: Yeah.
4: You know, it just seems so it has such a racial overtone to it. And he's doing it right around the midterms. This showing how desperate he is and pathetic he is in his administration by doing it. It's very barbaric. I mean, wrong is wrong no matter what your race is, and
2: there
4: should be consequences. But what is there really to gain from this? Now, they say they may execute the person that shot Charlie Kirk. I wonder, are they going to have a public execution for him? You know, but I
2: How
4: just called
2: that?
4: To say, you know, I just called to say, and so many other people in the past, you know, But, yeah, I just called to say that, you know, it's just barbaric and it's just wrong. And and this president administration is very desperate. He does this right around midterms, you know.
2: Yeah.
4: When he's coming, how he's coming at black people and how he's coming at people that disagree with him and stuff like that. So I just wanted to just make that comment and put that out there like that.
2: Thank you so much. I appreciate it, Renee. And, of course, want to remind everybody that we got Man Up PHL's fundraiser coming up. That's going to be tomorrow starting at 5. We're going to be at the at Southside at 1410 Mount Vernon Street raising money for Man Up PHL. Tickets are sold out, but you can still give. Go to manupphl.org. That is manupphl.org. That is where you can go to give and support Man Up PHL and the wonderful work we do in schools and with our young men to stop gun violence in the city of Philadelphia. Also, I'll be giving a word at the Great Commission Church at 2043 East Byrne Avenue. Service starts at 10:45 on Sunday. So make sure that you come out. Give a brother an amen for that. We look forward to seeing you there. That's going to do it for today's show. I want to thank all of our guests who joined us on today's show, including Word guest host Candace Johnson. Also want to thank Tech Life Steph, who joined us as well. Casey Meehan, head of the Freedom to Read team from PEN America. Also want to thank Akbar Hassan and Senator Nikhil Saval. And we want to thank all of our callers and listeners. We could not do it without you. And now, for producer Fahim Ghori and everyone here at WURD Radio, I am your host, Solomon Jones, saying stay tuned for EcoWord Magazine and tune in Monday at 7 for more. 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

0: This is Freedom Journeys, celebrating the lives of 250 phenomenal Philadelphians. This is the story of Karen Warrington.
1: I was raised in North Philadelphia in a stable and aspirational neighborhood that included Black doctors, lawyers, teachers, store owners, and nurses, as well as solid middle-class, working-class folks. You know, people often say that my career path went in many different directions, but from my point of view, my career has consistently evolved around the arts and the stories that represented my cultural identity. My mother was a classical pianist, while my father was a lover of jazz. So early in my life, I was surrounded by great music, and my mother's proficiency as a classical pianist, I think, helped me to appreciate European ballet. So after studying ballet for many, many years at the Sydney School and Sydney Suchet Dance School, I was introduced and fell in love with the dance of the Caribbean and West Africa. Once I heard those drums, I don't think I was going back to ballet. By teaching dance and performing both in the U.S. and in mostly West Africa, I began to see that both historians and media did not honestly tell the story of the African diaspora. So that's when I decided to go back to college to study communications. And that led me to becoming the news director at WDAS. As the news director of WDAS AM and FM radio, I used all the journalistic skills and knowledge I learned at Temple to make sure that the Black community was kept informed about the news critical to our community. And then for nearly 8 years, I was press secretary and director of communications for Mayor W. Wilson Good, the first Black mayor of Philadelphia. After leaving City Hall, I was certainly battle weary, but I accepted a job as communications director at Lincoln University. I left Lincoln after 2 years and was named communications director for Pennsylvania Congressman Bob Brady. One of my duties required me to serve on the oversight committee for what was called the President's House at Independence Park. I fought very hard to ensure that the real story of the President of the United States' enslavement of Black people at that house was fully told. For the past 5 years, I have been working with Scribe Video Center's Power Politics documentary project. It is state-funded, largely supported by State Senator Vincent Hughes, and we focus on interviews much like this with Black and brown change agents who, back in the day, fought to ensure that our communities were not disenfranchised. The only thing that I've learned throughout my whole career is, yes, the struggle must continue, and all of us better be prepared for the fight.
0: You've been listening to the story of Karen Warrington on Freedom Journeys, celebrating the lives of 250 phenomenal Philadelphians. 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

0: Yep, to the yep, yep. You already know what time it is, man. 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Make sure you tell a friend to tell a friend, like I tell you each and every Friday. We are bringing you a jam-packed show. I'm excited to be on the airwaves this Friday. Also, you know, we're in fourth quarter, like I told you last Friday, we're kicking off the month of October right here. And we had a lot of things lined up for the fall season here in the city of Philadelphia. So if you want to be a part of it, like I always encourage you, go ahead and sign up for the Word newsletter. We won't spam your inbox. 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But I'm excited to get into our jam-packed conversation because the city of Philadelphia just released some grants for some people to come out and do the work, you know, when it comes down to making sure that our city is cleaner and greener. We got some nonprofit organizations and community leaders stepping up to do the work. And we got Julian on the line right now. We got Justina on the line right now, coming from the Philadelphia Office of Sustainability to talk with us. And Justin is actually the founder of the Lighthouse Inc. He's going to tell us a little bit more about his organization and what's going on with his new grant that he just received. Justin, congratulations. I'm excited for you. You know, when we talk about environmental justice and green projects, you know, we got to put the right people at the table. You know, we got to put people at the table who's speaking up for different communities that's been impacted for some time now. And Justin, you're doing the right thing. So I'm going to start with you. Please, I'm sorry, Julian. My apologies. I've been calling you Justin this entire time. Julian, please introduce yourself and let the people know exactly who you're listening to.
1: Good morning. Thank you so much for having me and kind of shedding a light on the work that the Lighthouse is doing. My name is Julian Macarecci.
0: That was a pun intended, Julian. I like that.
1: I'm the deputy director here at the Lighthouse. I've been here for 5 years. You know, we're the oldest nonprofit in the city of Philadelphia, founded in 1893. And yeah, excited for this conversation and appreciate the time.
0: No doubt. And Justina, talk to us a little bit about what you do over for the Office of Sustainability.
2: Yeah, so I manage our Community Resilience and Environmental Justice Grant Fund. The Lighthouse is one of our 2026 grantees. This is our third round of funding that we've put out into the community to support organizations to carry out environmental justice work and, you know, support a safer, cleaner, greener Philadelphia.
0: No doubt. And Justin, you know, just your office doing that in this time where people are seeing contracts pulled, people are seeing funding pulled to do this type of work. You know, why does the Office of Sustainability feel like it's important to continue a different, continue new rounds? Like you said, this is our third one.
2: Yeah, so I think when we look at the landscape of what's happening in Philadelphia, you know, as a local office, we have an obligation to support our residents. And we can't get deterred from what's going on at the state or federal level. We have to just stay locked in and focused on our residents and making sure that they're getting the support that we need. We know that these needs are going to continue and that these organizations on the ground are going to keep doing the work regardless of what's happening beyond our city. And so we want to make sure that we are providing the support that they need to keep doing that good work.
0: No doubt. And Julian, you being one of the grant recipients, I know that feels good, right? You know, but coming directly from the city, you see that the city is actually putting their money where their mouth is. They're talking about a cleaner, greener city. Now they are actually participating in the efforts of that, right? By actually putting their money and giving it out to the people who are doing the work. How does it feel, the fact that the city's not reinventing the wheel? Like, they're not trying to come in and do what the Lighthouse is already doing. They're actually allowing you to do what you say, you know, this is what you're passionate about doing.
1: It feels amazing. It's an honor. You know, they are able to identify not just us, but other amazing organizations all around the city that are already able to connect with the community and try to provide safe spaces for them. So for them to recognize us means a lot. And, you know, you mentioned it earlier, there's plenty of neighborhoods and areas that have been neglected, underserved for years. And for, you know, the city to recognize that and to come reach out to us means a lot.
0: So let's dive a little deeper into the Lighthouse, right? What is your core mission? Like, what are you guys here in the city doing to really amplify different blocks? Is it corridors? Is it neighborhoods? Like, what is Lighthouse mission to actually complete?
1: Yeah, I think it's important to go back to the beginning. Like I said, founded in 1893 by a woman of the name of Esther Kelly. We always like to promote that and tell people that, especially the young ladies that come to our programs and to our sports programs. 1893 didn't have the right to vote, own property, do much, but she was able to start a pillar in the community, something that is still around 133 years later. So at the time, the West Kensington area had the largest per capita rate of bars and pubs in the entire country. So folks were falling into alcoholism, as you can imagine.
0: Yeah.
1: And she really wanted to create a space for people to come together for something that didn't necessarily include alcohol, where that wasn't the focal point. So people could be themselves, learn from each other, be outside. So we always say we're still just following the Esther Kelly playbook. So we do that through dozens and dozens of year-round youth sports programs, art programs. So anywhere from flag football, baseball, basketball. We just started a jiu-jitsu and poetry fusion class with Coach Israel Cologne. And we even have ceramics, crochet, a STEM program. But then we do a lot of community events as well. Mm-hmm. So, whether it's a Halloween event or a back to school event, those sort of things. And then third facet is we also rent out the space. So we have a 15 and a half acre field on Front and Erie. It's the largest.
0: Talking heavy right there.
1: Largest privately owned green space in the city. And, you talked about not reinventing the wheel. We're really big on that.
0: Yeah.
1: We have a very small team, so we want the space to be full with people and full with other organizations that have great services to provide, because we can't do it alone. Me and my team, we can't learn how to do every sport or teach every form of art or whatever it is. It's a beautiful space. If you haven't been, we'd love to have anybody out, especially you, obviously. And, nice. We have baseball fields, basketball fields, our courts. We have three semi-pro soccer teams that play out of here. But then we have one of our prized possessions is the barn. It's a massive banquet hall where we have had dozens and dozens of weddings, birthday parties, corporate events, school events. So it's a space for the community. And we pride ourselves on it being extremely clean, because there's not enough green space in the city of Philadelphia, especially in the West Kensington area, which has been overcome by the opioid epidemic.
0: And gentrification.
1: So there's, plenty of litter of all kinds, whether it's just regular trash, needles, human feces.
0: Yeah.
1: And then even in the small green spaces, there's people selling, doing drugs, violence. So we are a safe space. We are a clean space. That wasn't always the case for the Lighthouse. Been around for so many years. There's ups and downs.
0: Sure.
1: So when, we started about 5 years ago with our executive director, Edwin Desmore, there was a lot of cleanup to do. We've had to remove over $80,000 worth of trash, because like a lot of this neighborhood, it was either neglected or taken advantage of. There's a lot of
0: illegal dumping was a thing, so I can understand, because you're talking about that 5 year time frame. So from 2020 to 2025, illegal dumping was a surge just in general across the city. So yeah. I definitely understand.
1: Yeah, I mean, we had like 500 tires just piled up in front of one of the entrances. So,
0: and you got 15 acres, so I can only imagine how many tires was on that grass.
1: Yeah, and every time we would empty another 40-yard dumpster, our ED, Edwin Desmore, would say, we're discovering more acres.
0: Yeah.
1: I'm excited, because then it was a blank canvas for us to bring in new things for the community.
0: Dope. Shout out to your ED. And Justina, I want to jump you back into the conversation, kind of ask you the same question that I just asked Julian about not reinventing the wheel, because you all could have just kept the money yourself and just do every idea that community members are saying they need in their neighborhoods and their corridors, in their zip codes. So why did you all say, you know what, instead of us just jumping out there and being the city champion, we're going to actually highlight and amplify the city champions that's already out there doing the work?
2: Yeah, so when we started this fund, it actually came from a recognition that communities know what's best for them. Communities know on the ground what solutions they need. They're already doing the work. You know, here at the city, we might be using the word environmental justice. You know, our office might be relatively new. This might be new lingo, but the work has been happening long before this office was here, long before I was in this office doing this work. And so we just, our viewpoint of environmental justice comes with, you know, a certain level of deference to the community and just respecting that they know what's best for them. And our role in the city is not to come in and tell people what's best. It's just to support the work and guide them when they have questions and answer the questions that they do have.
0: Yeah. And one part of the actual title of the fund is called the Community Resilience, right? And Environmental Justice Fund. So can we talk about the community resilience part? You know, what makes you all want a community that's resilient? You know, some people don't want the community to keep talking. Some people don't want the community to keep having an input on what's going on around the city, not just this city, but in general. You know, right. Why do you all want that piece to be able to, you know, really highlight and give back to the city of Philadelphia?
2: Yeah. So, you know, when we look at the beautiful communities and neighborhoods that we have all across the city, they have a lot of heart. They have so many amenities, so many assets, and we want those to be protected. You know, when we talk about community resilience, we can talk about it in the social sense of we want people to be able to bounce back, you know, whatever's going to hit them. But even when we talk about the environmental sense, you know, our office, we're expecting Philadelphia to be hotter and wetter in the future, right? And so we're trying to prepare communities for that. And we want them to be able to, you know, God forbid, in the face of a flood, be able to have the resources that they can still come back and be healthy and come back stronger and have the resources they need. When we're seeing extreme heat, you know, that's one thing that the Lighthouses Project is going to be able to make their space safer with their upgrades to that space. So when we're thinking about the extreme heat events that we're going to have, we want communities to still be able to enjoy their outdoor amenities, to know the resources that they have available to them to stay healthy. And ultimately, we know that in the future that we're expecting, we're going to see more climate events, more environmental hazards coming, and we want our communities to be prepared. And so that's really where the core of resilience comes in our program.
0: I love that. And Julian, jumping you back into the conversation, right, as a grantee, you have a lot of responsibility on you, right, as far as, well, not you per se, but the Lighthouse has a lot of responsibility on you as far as making sure that you are actually putting back into the community. You all have been doing this for so long now. How do you feel about just the actual community and how they are receiving it? Like, are they being receptive? Is this something that they want? I know specifically, as you talked about the Kensington area, people are obsessed with beautifying that area. People are obsessed with gentrifying that area. People are obsessed with buying up that area. So how are you keeping old Kensington still alive as you all are beautifying it and bringing so much beautification to it in a new way? Like, how do you still keep the raw, the essence of it all? And I feel like that's a lot of pressure within itself as well.
1: Yeah. I mean, it's a great question. I think we've, you know, this area has been promised a lot of things, whether it's by, you know, previous city administrations, nonprofits that come and go. So what we've kind of had to learn how to do is be consistent and show that, you know, we are here, we're not going anywhere, you know.
0: Awesome.
1: You know, we've been here for so long, reputations change, right?
0: Yeah.
1: And it's gaining that trust from the community, knowing that we are not here for our self benefit. We do not get paid a commission based off each kid that signs up for basketball. We are literally here every day raising funds, beautifying the space, applying to grants like this so that the space can be here for them, not just for our lifetime, but hopefully for another 130 years.
0: Yeah.
1: So that takes time, building trust and changing people's perspective. And that's not just how people around the country look at this area, you know, the Badlands.
0: Yeah. Kensington Beach, right?
1: but also helping people see the beauty within their community. So when you're raised in a space and you're being told you live in the Badlands, you might start acting a certain way. But these people are beautiful. They do have value. They do have great business ideas. They do have big hearts. They are creative. So trying to bring that to the forefront and really listen to their needs instead of us being like, oh, it'd be cool to have this program. It's like, well, that sounds cool to us. But, you know, we're not the parent with three kids. At least I'm not. Some of us are. But you know what I mean?
0: I understand.
1: So, really meeting them where they're at. And what we always wanted was for that community buy-in. For, you know, we came in, we were working very hard, cleaning the place up, creating back-end policies to protect the space. But we know we'd have something special when the community was not necessarily defending us as people, but defending the space.
0: Yeah.
1: Because they knew that it was there for them. So we're there. Like, it's crazy to think that, you know, we have families coming here being like, if somebody new is coming and acting up, oh no, we don't do that here.
0: Yeah.
1: Where it had to be us. But now we have parents speaking up for us, or even the kids when the opposing team comes for, let's say, baseball. It's like, no, you're not going to just, you know, go to the bathroom on the tree. That we have bathrooms here. You're going to respect our place.
0: Yeah.
1: And I think, you know, that's a really kind of good way to think about, let's say, just like litter in general. I think a lot of littering happens, obviously, when there's not access to trash cans, but it's when people don't value the space, they're not going to treat it with a high value.
0: Yeah.
1: And that's how, you know, there is a lot of trash in our city, specifically in our area.
0: Yeah.
1: How the lighthouse was treated, but that's changed over time. And people are willing to not necessarily call someone out in like a confrontational way, but be like, hey, like,
0: let them know what's up. Yeah. We just cleaned this up last week and I don't feel like doing two times the work. So I need you to pick that up. Like, I completely understand for sure.
1: Exactly.
0: And Julian, do you think the city has your back? You know, right? Our administration right now is pushing for cleaner, greener. Do you feel like the city has the lighthouse back as you all are doing the work in what you call the Badlands and Kensington, the Kensington section of the city? Do you feel like the city has your back, you know, with the big belly trash cans, with the illegal dumping sites? Do you feel like they're actually helping you, even with the 2-day trash pickup? Do you feel like this is actually helping you?
1: 100%. You know, we feel that support in a variety of ways from the city. You know, we've had Terrell come out here and actually pick up trash with us.
0: Awesome.
1: Not to say these things. And then obviously this major project where we're going to be able to plant more trees, like physical trees, not metaphorical, right?
0: Yeah.
1: Provide shade space and just allow for the climate to cool down. So we're feeling the support, you know, whether we have our own event and we need to call them and say, hey, we have a lot of trash from this event. Can you help us out? And we're working with them to do a community cleanup. We have it's called the Taking Care of Business Grant, where we're able to send our community members out and clean the neighborhood on a daily basis. So it's supported in a variety of ways, and they're really finding creative ways to beautify our space, not just the lighthouse field, the surrounding zip codes, in different ways, while also providing people opportunities for jobs and employment and career training, which is really big for us because we talk
0: creating more green jobs.
1: Yeah, we talk a lot about sustainability, like actual like eco-friendly stuff. How do we take care of things? But it's like we also need the like our mission and our thought process to be sustainable, so that the next generation is learning about the importance of a water reservoir, of shade space, of air quality control, and all that, and giving our young folks an opportunity to learn that, so that, you know, when we're not here, they're passing the torch down.
0: Exactly. And not being a product of their environment, you know what I mean? Actually something that can come up out of their environment and shine. Justine, I want to ask you this last question before we wrap up, because just hearing Julian talk, you all are doing the right thing, right? You all are getting people excited about going out into their neighborhood and being a part of their neighborhood, right? So I know people are listening. They might like, yo, how can I sign up? When is the next cohort? When is the application dropping? We want to get people more involved in when it comes down to knowing that the city's behind them as far as their ideas and what they want to do. So I know that you all just dropped this, so they're going to have to wait a little time, but how can people find more information about it?
2: Yeah, so if you Google CREJ, stands for Community Resilience Environmental Justice, Philadelphia. You should be able to find our grant fund. We have blog posts, press releases, and we have a standing webpage that has information. The next round of this grant will open in the fall of 2027, and we'll make sure that we push out information and we promote it as well. But again, if you search up CREJ Philadelphia, you should be able to find blog posts, press release, web pages, and all those things. And if you have any questions, you can always email me, justina.thompson@philadelphia.gov. To find more information as well.
0: Yeah, and my last question, this is really my last question, because most people are not familiar with the Philadelphia Office of Sustainability, right? They automatically connect you to like the Philadelphia Health Department. They don't see the difference between the two. So what would people, residents, come to you all for particularly? Like, why would we call the Philadelphia Office of Sustainability?
2: Yeah, so, you know, with that, actually, so we are really more of a behind the scenes, a coordinating agency. Okay. So what we do, we work with a lot of other community organizations when it comes to climate resilience, when it comes to energy, and then when it comes to environmental justice. So we are the people talking to the other departments. Sometimes we'll do listening and engagement with the community to bring their perspectives into our decision making within the city. Oh. But we actually don't provide too many direct services. But this grant fund is one opportunity of that. We're doing some climate resilience training and engagements. That's another opportunity. And then, you know, our energy team is working with things like the neighborhood energy centers to make sure that people are connected with their utility assistants and things of that nature. So we might not be as popular or as well known because we are behind the scenes. And so while a resident might not come to us for specific support, it's good that they know what we do.
0: I love it. And Julian, like for you to tell people how they can find you, website, social media, how can they stay locked with everything the Lighthouse has to offer?
1: Definitely. Yeah. So you guys can find us at lighthouse1893.org and then lighthouse1893 on Instagram. That's where we post all of our youth programs, community events, opportunities for folks to come out and vend at our events. We're on Front and Erie. We have a 15-acre field, and then our community center is at 141 West Somerset Street. So
0: awesome. I thank you both for the work that you're doing. Julian, like, I am excited for just the future of what the Lighthouse has to offer. 15 acres is not something like you should take lightly. That's a beautiful, beautiful just layout in general. And the fact that you all have recreation activities, one of the biggest drag on as far as stigmas is that we have nothing for the kids. We have nothing for them to do. Like, you all are creating safe spaces. You all are creating clean spaces for them to come out and be able to actually do recreational activities amongst each other. And I think that that is extremely important. And you even mentioned that you have the parents speaking up. Like, that is even more important that they're getting involved. So that means you all are doing the right thing, like step forward to what we need as far as a cleaner, greener city of Philadelphia. And Justina, thank you all for, you know, even having the boldness to jump out there and say, we're going to put our money where our mouth is and give it directly to the residents who are doing the work.

0: crowns, standing in defiance of gravity, stretching back to the heavens from which they were originally found. Y'all wings turn heavenly hugs that make us levitate up off the ground. Y'all mouths made to sing praise directly into the Creator's ear. Y'all be God sent. Better yet, y'all be Allah sent. Y'all be Zeus, Oshan, and Ramah sent. Y'all speak truth and carry y'all weight in gold. Y'all be prophet. So I be mining the gems that are hidden deep in your melanin, marveling at your excellence, how it's effortless that y'all set trends. Y'all the definition of intelligence.
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3: 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But don't confuse convenient with correct. 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
6: October is Breast Cancer Awareness Month, and here's some information on some of the warning signs of breast cancer. Look out for a new lump in the breast or armpit. Be aware of the thickening or swelling of part of the breast. Do you notice irritation or dimpling of the breast skin? Redness or flaky skin in the nipple area of the breast? Are you experiencing pulling in of the nipple or pain in the nipple area? Nipple discharge other than breast milk, including blood? Do you notice any change in the size or shape of your breast? Are you experiencing pain in any area of the breast? It is important to note that these symptoms can occur for reasons other than cancer. That's why it's important to schedule an appointment and share these symptoms with your doctor. So, this October, be proactive, schedule a mammogram, and tune into Word Radio for more information on breast health.
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9: Yep. You already know what time it is, man. It's your girl, POC. We back live each and every Friday, like I tell you, from 10 a.m. to 11 a.m. I'm bringing you that jam-packed show with a cleaner, greener swag to it, right? And I got Bella Sherwood on the line with us, coming from Penn Environment, Clean and Energy Climate Advocate. And I'm excited to have her on the line because, you know, we've been talking about these data centers pretty much all year, because the conversation needs to be continued, right? And so we get a moratorium in the city of Philadelphia. We don't need to stop talking about data centers. Honestly, we need to continue to have this conversation because we're talking about clean air. We're talking about clean water. We're talking about utility bills. We're talking about increases. We're talking about just our health overall, and then also the cost.

0: cost burden. Like, what does that look like? But we also need to make sure we're educating our listeners and the people of Philadelphia about data centers, because most people don't know what they even are, what they do. They just hear, you know, the effects of them, but they don't know what it actually, you know, does until it becomes part of their backyard. So, of course, we want to continue to have the conversation. So we bring the folks from Penn Environment who actually are doing the works, boot on the ground, doing the research, getting the numbers for us to be able to understand. So, Bella, good morning. Welcome to EcoWord. Thank you so much for always keeping us in the loop. Please introduce yourself and let the people know exactly what you do for Penn Environment.
1: Yeah, thank you so much, POC. Good morning. As you heard, my name is Belle Sherwood. I'm a clean energy and climate advocate with Penn Environment. And I know you've had a lot of my colleagues on the show before. So
0: we love you all at Penn Environment.
1: That is what I heard, yes. So for folks that have, you know, tuned in before, you've heard of Penn Environment. But just to recap, we are an environmental advocacy nonprofit. We work to make sure that Pennsylvanians have clean air, clean water, wild spaces, and protecting wildlife and promoting clean energy across the Commonwealth. And yeah, I'm here today to talk a little bit more about data centers.
0: Yeah, and just in your opinion, right, we are at a point where it is a national conversation, Bill, right? Like, it doesn't matter if you're making $100,000 or if you're still making minimum wage $7.25. Like, you are still dealing with this. It doesn't matter if you're in Upper Marion or if you're in Lower Marion, you're still dealing with this, right? So my question to you is, like, how do we get people to wrap their minds around that this is not something that we actually want in our neighborhoods and we need to speak up now? We don't need to be proactive. I'm sorry, we don't need to be reactive. We need to be proactive.
1: Yeah, I think that's a great way to put it, is being proactive instead of being reactive, because a lot of these projects are coming up without any real notice for community members, without any sort of real environmental review.
0: With NDAs, like non-disclosure agreements, are being a part of the conversation. So it's like we're being left out on purpose.
1: Exactly. Yeah, and I think one way to sort of wrap your head around the issue of data centers and a lot of the problems they can cause is that I'm going to talk a little bit more today, you know, about how polluting they are for our environment. Yep. There's a big part of it is in terms of the energy they're bringing online, you know, fossil fuels, spurring more development that way, putting a lot of pollution in our air and worsening climate change. Of course, that pollution is also harmful for our air and to our health. And you have to remember that air pollution, pollution in our waterways, destruction of our land, it doesn't really have a boundary. It's not going to stop at the border of Upper Marion and Lower Marion. Yeah. Air pollution is going to affect everybody.
0: Regardless.
1: Which can make it feel like an overwhelming issue, but it's just another sign that we need to be taking action before that pollution becomes a real problem, before, you know, the data center is even there.
0: Mm-hmm. And, you know, just talking about just the overall effects, right? People already understand, they're trying to understand what it means to live in a space with a data center in their backyard and have the bad air quality, have the high utility bills. Like, what does that mean? And right now for the state of Pennsylvania, we're looking at increases all over the state, right? So what does that even mean? Like, when we have these type of conversations about increases, why would people be sitting here thinking, like, why would that hurt us when they're supposed to be, because technically based on what our governor put in place, they're supposed to be ones actually covering the cost of their own utilities for these data centers.
1: Yeah, I mean, the hard part about data centers is it gets really into the weeds of how our utility system works, how our operators, our sort of energy infrastructure and system was designed, which can make it really complicated to just say, you know, data centers need to only bring on certain sources of energy or need to pay entirely for it. But really, this rise in the number of data centers that have been proposed and the amount that are being built is increasing energy demand, as we've all seen. You know, utility bills have gone up. The amount of energy our region and our state is demanding has just increased like crazy. And we're at a point right now where we're almost not able to really keep up with that. And so the amount of new data centers that have been proposed to really, they have skyrocketed energy demand, and that means that three new things are happening, really. Yeah. The state is trying to build a ton of new fossil fuel development, particularly gas power plants. So new power plants to meet this demand. They're also keeping old, very old power plants open that should have been retired. They're extending their lifespan, which is putting even more pollution into our atmosphere. And data centers are also sort of working around having to put a big new power plant on the grid by bringing their own dirty energy in the form of diesel generators, which are not often talked about because they don't show up on a lot of these, you know, federal numbers or federal data sets because they're just at the discretion of the data center.
0: Yeah. And when we think about a generator, we're not talking about the generator that you might have in your backyard if the power goes out. We're talking about something that's like the size of a tank, and it is so loud. So we're talking about 10 running at the same time. How do you feel, like, what do you think your ears are going to hear when you step outside in your backyard when you have 10 diesel generators running at the same time?
1: Oh, yeah.
0: And one thing that you mentioned that a lot of people don't really think about, and shout out to everyone who spoke up in Gary, Indiana, because it made us aware of what could possibly happen. If the grid says, okay, we reached our capacity and it's nothing we can do about it, and the lights are going to turn off, and this is just what we have until you all fix your grid problem. And based on the analysis projects that you all sent over to me, in about 2030, which is not that far, our grid could be at capacity, right? Belle, talk to me a little bit about that. And what does that even look like for a state like Pennsylvania, where we have so many rural areas? Like, we're talking about our grid going out.
1: Yeah. Yeah, this has been a pretty new study that the Pennsylvania Public Utility Commission just put out, and something pretty shocking to a lot of folks, not just in the energy space, but, you know, everyone who relies on a light to turn on energy to power their lives.
0: That's every American.
1: Exactly. Exactly. Everyone in Philly and Pennsylvania. And but yeah, the results from that study were pretty startling. Essentially, the amount of data centers that are being proposed and that are, you know, scheduled to come online, or if they are proposed, would come online fairly soon, is going to overwhelm our grid to the point that the amount of energy we need, you know, for Pennsylvanians to live, but for these data centers to operate, it's just more than we can realistically get online and get running in the next couple of years, really. Yeah. By the one of the cases is that by 2030, the amount of energy we need won't be met by the amount of energy we have. And that could, in some of the worst scenarios, lead to over a dozen blackouts a year. Which is pretty startling. I know something that has been spurring a lot of concern for myself, for my colleagues, for people in this space. So it's just
0: And something that actually has already happened, Belle. Like, I can see if these things are, like, still hypothetically things that people are talking about. We've seen it happen in Gary, Indiana. Like, we've seen people without power for a week, at least, because they had to do something to the grid in order to help, right? And when we talk about 2030, we're already technically in 2027. So that's like 3 years from now that we'll be having this conversation because we're sitting in the dark, right? Like, and when we think about the state of Pennsylvania, we already have 70 data centers or data centers, and there's a proposal for about, what, 90 plus more, or like, what are so how do we even handle the expansion and the rapid, I guess, need for big tech companies to have their own data center? Like, they want their own is the key point that I think is a lot of people are missing, that they want to own their own data center.
1: Yeah, I think that's definitely a good way to think about it. And again, the logistics of data centers, who's promoting them, what they're being used for, also gets into the weeds and is also pretty tricky. But in general, I think what we know, you know, I talked about all of the energy concerns, the pollution concerns that come from this just influx of data center proposals, a lot of the noise concerns that you touched on, stressing our grid. And really, in order to address those problems, we need to go back to the source, which, as you mentioned, it's the amount of data centers we're bringing online. And we need time to consider, you know, first of all, do we need all these data centers? What are they really going for? Does every tech company need their own?
0: Yeah.
1: But is what they could potentially power and potentially do worth, you know, destroying our natural world and really having consequences for centuries to come?
0: Yeah.
1: And so that's why we've been advocating for a 2-year at least moratorium on data centers in the state of Pennsylvania. We, as in, you know, environmental groups,
0: we're arguing for it right here in Philly too. We need that moratorium for sure.
1: Exactly. And so, you know, if folks are listening to this call and want to make change or take action, telling your local, state, even federal elected officials, your representatives, that you want a moratorium on data center development is really key, because we need time to figure out how to best handle data centers. What are the guardrails we need to put in place, how many do we actually need? Just a lot of concerns that with the rapid influx of proposals, a lot of the secrecy around them, we haven't been able to decide as a community, yes, as a state, really.
0: Exactly. I love that you said that. Again, for people that don't know, like a lot of these, the reason why we feel like we're on the reactive side most of the time is because a lot of the proposals come with NDAs, non-disclosure agreements, where, you know, city council may walk in, maybe big tech may walk in, and they have these conversations and it has no community input. It has no community engagement around it. And that's why we're always feeling like we're left behind when we have these conversations. So that's why multiple cities around this country is pushing for moratoriums, because they want to be a part of the conversation. They want to sit at the table. And Belle, we have to go to a quick commercial break, but I really want to get into the conversation around gas-fired power plant. And what does that look like or mean? Because that's something that's going to go over a lot of people's heads as well, right? Mm-hmm. So we're going to go to this quick commercial break. We'll be right back. You already know what time it is. Each and every Friday, bringing you that greener, safer Philadelphia conversation. Tell a friend to tell a friend. Join in on the conversation. We'll be right back. It's your girl, POC. Eco Word.
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0: Yep. You already know what time it is, man. It's your girl, POC. We locked and loaded. I just want to jump right back into our conversation. I'm on the line with Belle Sherwood, clean energy and climate advocate from Penn Environment. Like we always say, we love Penn Environment here on EcoWord. They're going to keep us, you know, in the loop. They're going to keep us in the know when it comes down to what's happening, not just in Philadelphia, but also what's happening in the state of Pennsylvania. So shout out to Penn Environment and the whole team over there, always boots on the ground. But I want to jump back into our conversation, Belle, and talk about when it comes down to gas-fired power plants. What is that? What is that for us fifth graders?
1: Yeah. So, you know, a lot of folks will say natural gas, but we don't really think there's anything natural about extracting these chemicals from our environment.
0: They even call fracking natural, which is crazy to me.
1: Exactly. So yeah, a gas-fired power plant, a gas plant is a power plant that extracts gas from, you know, under the ground from our environment. Mm-hmm. It's one of the big fossil fuels. You know, when you hear that term fossil fuel. It's something that's coming from the ground, it's extractive, and it is, at the end of the day, a finite resource. But really what that means is there's a lot of these new gas plants being proposed to create energy mostly to fuel data centers. And so, you know, a report we put out earlier this week is taking data from the Energy Information Administration, which is a, you know, federal database that measures new energy information. And we took a look at nationally how much new gas capacity is being proposed, how many new gas-fired power plants are supposed to come online by the year 2030. And Pennsylvania, we're seeing a ton, and I can get more into that. But essentially, yeah, there's a lot of new polluting, dirty energy sources coming online to fuel data centers.
0: Mm-hmm. And, you know, when you even think about the gas-fired power plants and just them trying to say this is a supplement or a solution to the problem that you all are already nagging about, right? They're saying we're trying to come up with a solution so we don't, you know, take up too much energy on the grid, right? They're trying to find ways to make it make sense to them. But either way you do it, you're still pissing people off, one, and then two, you're making the planet unsafe, and you're causing our energy to still rise, you know, as you are utilizing what you call a natural gas. So my question to you is, like, what are the harms of this, right? Like, even though they're saying that this is a supplement or a solution to it, like, what is the harm that they're using the gas-fired power plants versus them using the generators?
1: Yeah. Well, when we think about these data centers and, you know, our grid really putting on new gas-fired power plants to meet this rising energy demand, immediately we have the issue of air pollution and climate pollution. So one of the main components of natural gas is called methane, and it's a greenhouse gas. It's a climate pollutant that is extremely potent. You know, a lot of folks hear about carbon dioxide in our atmosphere, which is a pretty bad greenhouse gas. Methane is 86 times more powerful than that. So it's the main component of natural gas, and it's being released into our atmosphere with most of these natural gas plants, most of these gas plants. So that is a main concern, is it's driving climate change. The real extreme weather that we had this summer, the microburst storms, the flooding, a lot of that is being driven by global warming and climate change. That in turn is being driven by the methane coming from these fossil fuel plants. So in the immediate term, that's a big concern. But
0: when it's a huge concern. That's why it was even asked, you know, during the last election, what do the, you know, or I guess I would say former vice president, what was her thoughts around fracking in the state of Pennsylvania? Because it's a huge concern in Pennsylvania, in the Commonwealth, when we think about methane, right? Because we do a lot of fracking in this state regardless. And this has nothing to do with the data center. This is just what we do in the state of Pennsylvania.
1: Yeah. So as you mentioned, fracking, Pennsylvania has a big history of fracking and oil and gas extraction. And it's been a concern, you know, before we even had this crazy energy demand, and it's just been increasing since then. So yeah, one of the big concerns is the climate pollution it's releasing. Another big concern is the air pollution. Methane is a air pollutant. It can really aggravate existing respiratory concerns like asthma, or, you know, anything else going on with, you know, not being able to breathe clean air is an issue, of course. So, and those are some of the immediate concerns from new gas plants, from existing gas plants. But you also have to think, building a new power plant is not a small investment, and it's not a temporary thing
0: at all.
1: Yeah. When you build a new power plant, they have a lifetime of 25 to maybe 30 years. So if we're building these now just to meet this rapid increase in energy demand, we're essentially condemning Pennsylvanians to be breathing dirty air and be putting out climate pollutants for the next 25 to 30 plus years.
0: And you know how they get us, Belle? They sell us. We're creating jobs for the community.
1: Yeah, absolutely. There's a lot of different ways that the Oil and Gas Administration or oil and gas industry is working to sell this, but there's so many harmful aspects of it that, you know, more than what I just listed as well.
0: And they put that green job infrastructure, you know, as part of like their conversation. But in reality, like you said, it's temporary. So like once the plan is up, you know, once the contractors, the green job workers got the plant up and, you know, this building is now built, we no longer need them. You know, we now need engineers. We now need coders. You know, we now need architects and things like, and AI architects and things like that. So it becomes a conversation of how is this a sustainable, how can this be sustainable for our communities and how we can actually keep green jobs in our neighborhoods, right? Because that is what you're pitching to us. So my question I wanted to ask you too, right? When you think about just including renewable energy and energy efficiency into this conversation, are we playing ourselves, Belle? Like, is this, you know, for green lovers like us, like, are we playing ourselves? Like, is this something that can really be included in this conversation as far as renewable energy and also it being energy efficient?
1: Yeah, like, can we bring new renewable energy online to meet this energy demand?
0: Yeah.
1: Yeah, I mean, absolutely. That is, I think, what makes a lot of these proposals feel so absurd, is we have energy that is virtually pollution free, that shows up for free every day and you know, doesn't run out, and that's the wind and that's the sun. And yeah, that solar energy in particular has rapidly decreased in price. It's now, you know, one of the cheapest energy sources. Yeah. We've also seen that it's one of the fastest to get online. So, you know, building a gas power plant takes a long time to build and to bring online. Solar arrays can happen in a fraction of that amount of time.
0: Yeah. So we've seen what it done in New Jersey too. It's actually working for the state of New Jersey.
1: Exactly. There are a ton of states out there, and, you know, not just the Californias and New Yorks, but yes, New Jersey, Maryland, our neighbors that have invested a lot in solar energy and have been able to see their energy demands met. And, you know, I think that Texas sometimes stands out as an example of a big oil and gas state. Yeah. Texas is actually a great example of a state that has invested in a lot of solar energy, a lot of renewables, and they've been able to keep the lights on through a lot of their heavy storms. They've been able to keep air conditioning going, you know, keep the grid on through some of the extreme heat and extreme cold they've seen. And it's partially because they invested a lot in solar energy. So it's not absurd to think that we can use energy and power from the sun to meet our energy needs. But to get to your other point there about energy efficiency, I think that taps into a broader idea here of, do we need all of the energy that we're using?
0: Regardless, yeah.
1: Exactly. And a big part of that is, do we need all these data centers coming online to take all this energy? But, you know, as individuals, there's a lot of ways we can collectively reduce our energy use, which can lower demand, help us supply, meet demand, help prevent a lot of these blackouts or, you know, strains on the grid. So there are other ways, of course, that as individuals, we can do a lot to reduce our energy usage across the state.
0: For sure. And they tell us all the time, as homeowners or renters, we're supposed to reduce ours, put in these energy saver light bulbs, you know, get a Nest thermostat. Like, there's so many ways that they're pushing for us to reduce it. But when it comes down to big tech, you know, it's a different type of conversation. And Belle, I wanted to just ask, because we're all pushing for this moratorium, right, in the city of Philadelphia, but now we need to push for a moratorium in the state of Pennsylvania. What, as residents, can we do, right? We can stand out front of City Hall because it's right downtown, but how do we stand out front of City Hall in Harrisburg and have these same type of conversation? What does this look like on a state level type, you know, conversation around moratoriums?
1: Yeah, I think the good news is it can be as simple as calling your state representative, calling your state senator, and we have resources on our website and how exactly you can do that. But finding out who your state representatives and senators are, giving them a call, telling them you want a data center moratorium. You know, mm-hmm. our elected officials are supposed to listen to us, listen to their constituents. The more voices they have, calling their office, talking to them, sending them letters, emails, telling them that they want this to be a priority, that they want a moratorium in the state, that's just more support for this cause and more reason for them to act with us and pass a moratorium.
0: Yeah, and Belle, right now, as residents, this is my last question. I thank you so much for joining us, and thank you so much for your transparency here on Eco Word, right? But right now, right, I feel like us as voters, we're in competition with big tech, right? Because we cannot fund a campaign, right? We cannot put ad dollars in your pocket while you're running for whatever position you're running for. But big tech can do that, right? Investment companies can do that. And we see that every day when we look at our elected officials, like who actually backed their campaign, who did they get these PACs from, or whatever it may be, we can see that. And that right there is like a step in the wrong direction, because maybe a promise was made if they actually did let this big PAC or this investment company lead their buy something into their campaign as far as helping them to get where they need to be. So when we think about corporate politicians, right, and we think about us as residents, do you think we really will have some, you know, voting power in these next 3 years? Because 2030 is 3 years from now, right? And that's the date that we're all looking for. Remember back in the day, we used to wait for 2020. We're like, are we still going to be here? Like, are we just going to evaporate? But yeah, so 2030 is now the year, right? We're all looking forward to just to see what is going to happen. We have super intelligence. We have AGI. We have AI. Like, there's so many names to it now, right? So do you think that we will still have voting power against these type of things? Because, you know, people are seeing technology grow and tech companies grow every day. And this is just your opinion, of course.
1: Yeah. I mean, that's definitely a thought that I've been having. I think it's a scary thought that a lot of people are thinking of. But here at Penn Environment, you know, we're a grassroots organization. I think that's a great model for a lot of the concerns that we see in our world, and especially with our environment. There will always be these incredibly powerful, wealthy, special interests, but the way that we can overcome that and the way that we can still make our voice heard is by coming together. It's numbers of people. It's, you know, everyone and anyone coming together who might not agree on everything, but agree on this one issue. If we can bring those folks in the same room with their elected official, with the people that are making decisions that affect all of us, that can be enough to overcome a lot of the special interests and just, yeah, money being sent into these elections.
0: For sure, for sure. And, you know, I feel like there's so many interconnections here, right? When we talk about food is so high, we have to see what's happening with the farmers, right? When we talk about why gas is so high, we need to see what's going on with our natural gases, you know, and all the trades and tariffs that are happening, right? We need to focus in on the interconnections versus just saying, oh, food, food, food. What does that mean? You know, why is our food so high? How did that connect? You know, like, there's so many conversations that I feel like are going over people's heads right now as we're entering into this next election cycle. And I want to continuously have you all as far as Penn Environment on EcoWord so people can understand why we need to get out and vote, and why conversations like sustainability and climate change and environmental justice needs to be on the ballot, and why we need to make sure that whoever you're voting for is also having that conversation. If an elected official is running for anything and they're not talking about sustainability, green infrastructure, they're not talking about climate change, they're not talking about environmental justice, that is not the person we want to put in office, because there's no way that you can sit up here and say you want to be elected, but you're not having a conversation about all the interconnections, about things that you say you wanted to be voted in office for. So, Belle, thank you so much for doing the work that you do. Thank you for your colleagues over at Penn Environment.
1: Thank you.
0: Truly appreciate you. Shout out to Flora, you know, being an amazing, amazing ED over there. Thank you guys so much, truly. Please let the people know how they can find more information about Penn Environment and stay locked.
1: Yeah. Thank you so much, POC, for having us. And yeah, Penn Environment loves to come on. If anyone's interested, you can find more about this resource I was talking about and more ways to advocate for your environment at pennenvironment.org.
0: Yes, yes. And don't forget, October 19th is the last day to register in the state of Pennsylvania. Get out and vote, vote, vote. We'll be back next week. EcoWork, EcoWork, EcoWork. Stay locked.
5: This is Freedom Journeys, celebrating the lives of 250 phenomenal Philadelphians. This is the story of Karen Warrington.
7: I was raised in North Philadelphia in a stable and aspirational neighborhood that included Black doctors, lawyers, teachers, store owners, and nurses, as well as solid middle-class, working-class folks. You know, people often say that my career path went in many different directions, but from my point of view, my career has consistently evolved around the arts and the stories that represented my cultural identity. My mother was a classical pianist, while my father was a lover of jazz. So early in my life, I was surrounded by great music, and my mother's proficiency as a classical pianist, I think, helped me to appreciate European ballet. So after studying ballet for many, many years at the Sydney School and Sydney Suchet Dance School, I was introduced and fell in love with the dance of the Caribbean and West Africa. Once I heard those drums, I don't think I was going back to ballet. By teaching dance and performing both in the U.S. and in mostly West Africa, I began to see that both historians and media did not honestly tell the story of the African diaspora. So that's when I decided to go back to college to study communications. And that led me to becoming the news director at WDAS. As the news director of WDAS AM and FM radio, I used all the journalistic skills and knowledge I learned at Temple to make sure that the Black community was kept informed about the news critical to our community. And then for nearly 8 years, I was press secretary and director of communications for Mayor W. Wilson Good, the first Black mayor of Philadelphia. After leaving City Hall, I was certainly battle weary, but I accepted a job as communications director at Lincoln University. I left Lincoln after 2 years and was named communications director for Pennsylvania Congressman Bob Brady. One of my duties required me to serve on the oversight committee for what was called the President's House at Independence Park. I fought very hard to ensure that the real story of the President of the United States' enslavement of Black people at that house was fully told. For the past 5 years, I have been working with Scribe Video Center's Power Politics documentary project. It is state-funded, largely supported by State Senator Vincent Hughes, and we focus on interviews much like this with Black and brown change agents who, back in the day, fought to ensure that our communities were not disenfranchised. The only thing that I've learned throughout my whole career is, yes, the struggle must continue, and all of us better be prepared for the fight.
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0: 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We are Black Progressive Talk Media, and I am here with my co-host, Vanessa Fields. And how are you today, Vanessa?
1: I am fine, Joanne. How are you doing? And how was your birthday celebration?
0: Well, let me just say that it was nice and quiet, and lots of nice little things happened. You know, my grands visited me and entertained me. But I have to tell you, my surprise gift came from my most favorite fan and someone who I just adore. And he came by with his mom, and it was Emma's grandson, Troy. Oh. And Troy brought me he's the most unique pieces of jewelry that I have gotten in the last, let's say, 20 years has come from Troy, and he never disappoints. And so this year's piece was something from Tiffany's. I'm going to try to show it. It's beautiful, absolutely beautiful, and I've been bragging about it too. You know, I sent pictures around and bragged about it. I don't know if you can see that.
1: Oh, it is. Very pretty.
0: Yeah. Yeah. So I have to tell you, that's my number one fan. Now, I'm going to tell you that he's single, ladies. And so that's the kind of Troy. Listen, Troy, I'm going to hook you up. I'm going to definitely get you a hook up. So tell me, how did you enjoy your weekend?
1: It was very quiet, working on a couple of different projects for Philly now, because, you know, we got these elections coming up next year. And so what we want to do is start to do some voter engagement activities now to get people ready for 2027 and 2028. But, you know, the thing is, let's start now and get these folks interested. So, you know, you got to be creative in how you do that. You know, I believe in a party with a purpose, an event with a purpose, where you have an event and then it's the ask. And,
0: so yesterday I covered city council, and it was very interesting. And at the end, there was time left over. So I interviewed Catherine Gilmore Richardson. It was always a delight, and she spoke so highly of you and the work that you do, Vanessa, in the district. And I told her, yeah, you're a hardworking woman. You know, every time I turn around, you're a part of many, many organizations, and you chop yourself up in thousands of different directions. You're a strong union woman, and you really do speak up strongly for labor and strongly for women. And I know that you're going to be out here at the forefront of what we're doing in terms of trying to change this whole trajectory around. We have to get past November. And one of the things that I will tell you, so I have a hard time enough between the two cell phones that I use. Mm-hmm. And then one's my personal, one is work related. In my personal, I have more people asking for money outside the state. I've saved it. Every few minutes, if it's not my text, it's my email. Like, somebody then got a hold of email and whatever. And they're telling me, you know, how crucial and critical and all of this other stuff. And, you know, they're from all of these different states. They're Democrats, but they're from all of these different states. I guess what happens is that a lot of us have taken the position that we're just no longer willing to give money to the Democratic National Committee because it isn't spent in the way that we want it. And when I say the we, I think it's been pretty clear that lots and lots of money has been raised in the same people that the party selects, gets the money, and then they send in people who are unfamiliar with the state that they're going into.
1: Mm-hmm.
0: They're making a ton of money, and then they want to tell the people who live real experiences on the ground, who know how to get out the vote. Very little of that money trickles down. The people who the ads are run on stations, media stations that are basically owned by Republican donors, And millions and millions of dollars are spent because, see, these Republican donor stations, what they do is they put out news and they and highlight polling data that says that that it's neck and neck to get you to buy more. And so what our chumps on the ground, we're busy, you know, writing the checks and giving the dollars that are going into the pockets of these big media personalities and or not necessarily media personalities, but the people who are running these campaigns. And when you look at their bottom line, we have made them millionaires, and then they're talking heads on all of these TV stations. When stations like WRD get starved out, stations like Black podcasters and stuff get starved out, and it doesn't go to Black media. And so we have collectively said, you know, go take a hike, because we're not giving you any more money to give in that direction.
1: Exactly.
0: And so now it's forcing the individual, I'm sure that it's the national party that is directing them to send their pleas individually to the Democratic donors. And that's why we're getting so much more of it. And I'll say one more thing and I'll turn it over to you, Vanessa. Don't send me no, I didn't ask you once and I'm gonna ask you twice. Don't you send me something like, who are you to be sending me? If you're asking me something, you better be begging. It's like, we can't live without you. We just need you. But don't be sending me nothing about, I didn't ask you once, or I ain't asked you twice.
1: It is incredible. Yes. Yeah, I get the same things, Joanne. I'm not kidding. At least 100 requests from Democratic candidates, like you said, outside of Pennsylvania. And I don't know who it was recently, they sent me one. And they said, just what you just said, this is my last time. What do I need to say to you in order to get you to donate? Really?
0: Stop giving my money to your favorite folk that's going to come into my state, bypass everybody who's was sweating and working hard from the ground up, exactly, and telling them what to do because they've arrived and they know what to do. If they knew what to do, we wouldn't be in this condition to begin with.
1: Exactly. I experienced that with the Hillary Clinton campaign. I was the regional director, and when I got there, everybody was from everywhere but Pennsylvania. And I think the only reason they asked me was just for, like, window shopping, so to speak, to show they had a Black woman on her campaign, regional director. But I'm explaining to these guys, and most of them were like in their 20s. I'm explaining to these white men, young white men, this is not how we do it in Philly. And, you know, obviously they were making way more money than me. And what do I know? What could I possibly know more than a young white male? And so, needless to say, they didn't listen to me and we didn't do well. But yeah, I don't quite get that. Why would you hire folk who are not from that area of, you know, that city? Why would you? It makes no sense to me.
0: It makes sense to them. They have it's an industry, and they're in that industry, and that industry gets funded. So on the Republican side, they got their industry, and they pay these people. And on the Democratic side, they got their industry and they pay these people. And very few of the people that they pay look like you or me or anybody directly that we are involved with. Right. But they expect us to, they expect us to deliver.
1: Mm-hmm.
0: They expect us to get out there and turn that vote out. And we do it because we feel a civic responsibility. We connect the dots. They come for the paycheck.
1: Yes, it is all about the paycheck for them. They really don't care what the outcome is of the election, because at the end of the day, it does not impact them. They don't live in that area. They don't live in that city. So whatever happens, it doesn't impact them. They get the lead after it's over. The campaign is over. The election is over.
0: Or more importantly, they take credit for all of the work that the local people do in order to get it out. More specifically, they take the credit for the hard work that Black women do,
1: mm-hmm,
0: in order to get it out. And then what you get is like a dog, a little pat on the head.
1: Yes, absolutely. That's absolutely it. and I'm not making anywhere near the kind of money that they're making. That's the other piece. So, you know, like my experience was, I was explaining to them the way the structure is, the political structure is in Philadelphia. I said, if we're in this area of the city, I said, have you talked to the ward leaders? Have you talked to the Democratic Party head? No, they had not. They just plopped that office right there and hadn't talked to anyone. It was ridiculous. So, I mean, but like you said, what are you going to do? What are you going to do? Because if the ones with the, who have the money aren't hiring us, what do we do to make them
0: hire? Stop feeding them, just like we're doing, ignoring it so that they can send it. You know, I didn't send it to you once, I didn't ask you twice. You know, just stop giving it to them. We're sick of them, okay? Absolutely, right. Sick of them.
1: Right, absolutely. So I've been seeing a lot on Facebook where asking people on Facebook saying, you know, don't pay attention to the polls. The polls don't vote. People vote. So no matter what the polls are saying is going to be a blue tsunami or whatever, get out and vote. And I think that needs to be made really clear to folks that, you know, don't listen to that. Don't listen to that, because that done caught us with that a couple of times. And why are the people not going out and voting, thinking, oh, well, it's done. You know, the people, you know, polls say that they're going to win by.
0: Well, I'll tell you something. I wouldn't believe one poll, okay? Not one poll. The only poll that matters is, they said, the one we take on election day. We have to get out there. Don't be listening to them. They ain't telling you the truth then, and they ain't telling you the truth now, because if they were telling us the truth, you know what they don't listen. And then here's the thing that we have to factor in. We got to go out there and vote at a level so that they can't steal it, because you know they're planning on stealing it.
1: Absolutely.
0: But if the margins are too high, they can't steal it.
1: Exactly. I know for PA now and Philly now, we're trying to encourage people to do mail-in ballots, but to go to the satellite offices and put your, you know, drop your,
0: yeah, don't put it in the mail.
1: Don't put it on the regular mail. Don't put it in the regular mail. Go over to one of those satellite offices and drop it off there. Don't put it in the So that's the push for people to do that, because it will be more difficult for them to do some shenanigans with the voting machines. Now, I know they said, oh, we didn't do anything to the machines. You know, I'm still like, I don't know about that.
0: Well, listen, we have to do every bit that we're going to follow it along. We're going to give some good information. We're going to have to talk to Omar and have him back on, and, you know, to make sure that we're doing things right. But, you know, we're just going to fight hard in this state. We're going to fight hard in this city. We're going to go to break and come back. At the bottom of the half hour, we're going to have State Representative Jerisha Parker to give us some Harrisburg updates, and we're waiting for her to come on. And then we're going to go to break. 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
10: So, you know, let me get on my other rant because I'm just about tired of certain people. So the Philadelphia Inquirer is back at it again, and they have in the opinion section, council members would rather boycott Starbucks than hold accountable the sheriff who misled them. We have already said that they got something up their core about the sheriff, and they're going to make you dislike her because they dislike her. And they're going to give her as much ink as possible so that they can keep it up. And there was a poem that, and I'm not going to quote it exactly, I'm going to look it up because I want to get it right. And I'm going to come back to it. In this week's edition of, what is it, Shaka Moxon, asked why city council won't hold Sheriff Bilal accountable. It explores the Philadelphia Police Department's continued inaction for traffic safety and offers a compromise for student sector fares and provides an update for historic preservation. So as it relates to the sheriff, it says that she continues to embarrass the city. By whose standards is she embarrassing the city? Your standards? We have to adopt your standards? You know, listen to the words. Embarrass who? Who are you being embarrassed? You write stories. It reminds me, and I want to stop here. There's a particular thing about beating up on Black women.
9: Mm-hmm.
10: And they do it whether they're the local press or the national press, they do it. They will write stories, continue to write stories so that they can paint a picture of you the way that they want you to be seen. And they will pick and pick and pick. How many people have thousands of rights to know so that I can see, oh no, she didn't cross the T this way, we're gonna write about that. And get mad because, look, let me just say this to you. Who wrote this? Let me make sure I know. Daniel Pearson. Let me tell you, columnist Daniel Pearson. We know racism when we see it because we've lived it. Daniel Pearson. We know.

0: bro.
1: Oh, goodness. Yeah, I see that Teresa Lundy answered. She said, undisbursed funds are not the same as missing or stolen funds. That's a good distinction to make, because the implication from the article is that it was stolen, but that's not what the situation was. So that's, yeah.
2: You know what that would look like if her complexion were different with all of these stories? It would be saying, why aren't we giving the Sheriff's Department the tools that they actually need in order to operate? Why aren't we investing in the update systems and more human capital so that we can do it? We've taken a deeper dive to see that the staff is stretched beyond the capacity to deliver, not just because when the sheriff came, one in 2020, I think it was, but well beyond that, that it had not been resourced in a way that it should have been for the job that you're asking him to do. Now, if Sheriff Bilal were white, then all of those questions would be asked, and there would be deep research into going back 20, 30 years about the history of the Sheriff's Department and the antiquated systems that they have and all of the other stuff. But she's not. So it makes it an easy target. And she doesn't come across in the fashion, you know, that they would like. Cause so, you know, they want her to be, you know, the sympathetic character, you know, that they can do, or if they can boss her around, because they don't have any problems with that. If they have somebody in there being led, because wink, wink, you know, we know she's the sheriff in the name only, but we got our guys up there and all right. of the, you know, it makes you look good. We know this game. We've seen that movie before.
1: Yeah, I remember the last time she was on the show, and I asked, did that, because I know that the Inquirer used to be, the Inquirer also had the listing of sheriffs there. And my understanding is that the negative press on her did not start until after she took that contract away from them.
2: Took their money.
1: Yeah, it's all about money. Yeah, it's all about.
2: She'd be a beautiful. She'd be a beautiful woman if that money was coming in. One
1: exactly. Oh yeah, it's all about the coins. It's all about the coins.
2: All about the dollar. Always, always has been, and always is. And it doesn't matter which form it comes in, what particular thing. We know what we know. What we know. And here's the thing, people, we know better. What we know now is what we know. So we ain't playing that game with you because we know better. We know you hold up the people that you like. You turn your heads to the things that you should be looking at. You have no guts to take on the people that you think that can really harm you. And then you pick on the people that you think that you can stomp on.
1: Yeah, most definitely. That's clearly their pattern.
2: So our guest is here, and I don't want to get her too started, though. We are with a state representative, Teresa Parker. And I have to tell you, I miss her, because, you know, I have to cool her out sometime, because now you see, I'm not elected to nothing. And so Vanessa and I can talk all the stuff we want, because we ain't elected to nothing.
1: Right.
2: But State Rep, we count on you to be our eyes and our ears at the Harrisburg level, and we know you holding it up. And we also know you speak your mind, you know.
3: Yes,
2: so there's a lot of stuff that's been going on recently, and we wanted to get a more firsthand account of what's going on. I know that you have shared over the course of the years that you have been up there some of the stress that it is when dealing with some of your colleagues who are coming from some of these counties that have no respect for Philadelphia and no respect for the African-American community at large. And so I know that you all had to deal with a great deal of racism and sexism and homophobic behaviors. Mm-hmm. So tell us exactly what's going on.
3: Well, absolutely.

0: Good afternoon or good morning to everybody. Again, I tell people all the time, I am unapologetically Black. Do not celebrate me in February because I'm Black and historic 365 days of the year. So we can start right there. And a lot of things that I shared and I understand, with, especially with African Americans and people and our brothers and sisters from the Latino community, that the conditions tell the story. So individuals are automatically sometimes upset. That's my alarm to make sure that I'm not late for you, Belzer. Let me know that, you know, they're upset about the conditions and they're just upset all the way around. So it's a whole lot of anger and that's frustration. And I don't excuse any of that because there's some people that look like me, even in my current party, that aren't doing anything. And then it comes on people who are doing things. So people are just automatically angry. So I got that. But what we also don't understand is we are dealing with the repercussions of some of the, I know the men are about to be upset, but hear me where I'm about to go. Some of the misogynistic decisions that they did not want to do in 2024 by voting for a Black woman, period. And I got to say that part. And it wasn't just the Black and the Latino. I knew what the Caucasian men and the Caucasian women were going to do. But we're talking about the Latino men and women who decided not to vote with the Kamala Harris. Now, look what we're dealing with. All the egregiousness, all the emboldenment. So you got Caucasians who had the title of being elected that are more emboldened and say things and don't think anybody's going to say something back. Like, what actually gives you that thing because you got that pen that nobody going to say something back to you? So I have to take a deep breath because I know I'm about to be 55. And I don't want to get high blood pressure. I don't want to get a stroke or a heart attack over my job. And here's what the really would happen. So the previous week, sadly, a Republican colleague, but not sadly, so I'll keep going, felt more bold in his feelings and started saying real egregious comments about my colleague, State Rep Malcolm Kenyatta, and he wasn't even in the scene. So he said very, you know, homophobic slurs. It was very awful and egregious. But I have to give a shout out to our leadership in the minority party, who is Jesse Topper, who said, you know what, no more on my watch will this behavior be tolerated. So this week he was stripped. His name is Representative Aaron Bernstein. He was stripped, and I need to make sure I say this on the record. No, he did not resign. He was removed from his committee. So I have to make sure people are understanding. And Joanne can tell you how that stuff works. But he did not resign at all. He was removed by his Republican leadership from the various committees, and our speaker announced it on the floor. So just understand what that actually does to a lot of the colleagues before that announcement was made this week. So you have some of them who have already been egregious and bold in saying things, all of these things prior to that. So this week, I can honestly say you would be proud that it was a little quiet, little timid, because they see that we're not playing anymore. And we did put pressure. We had the Equality Caucus, the Black Caucus, and the Philadelphia delegation all joined forces, sent the emails, sent the letters to the leadership, our leadership, and their leadership, that basically said what we wanted to see happen. And I'll say it, and if people get mad at me, whatever. We could do that more often, then there would be a whole lot of things that we can get done. And I can say that and say that's not the only, you know, racial things that has happened within this week or two period. There's been other things that have happened. And I just said this was the tip on the iceberg to say it to you women, to say, listen, there's just been things that have been said and to me in certain situations. And I end up saying it to you guys. I will definitely fight, ladies. I'm going to fight and I'm going to do everything I possibly can. But you also know I'm going to be smart and strategic. I'm not going to be arrested. I'm not going to do anything harmful to myself or this seat at that time. But some days, Belzer, I do call you and you don't answer for a reason because that was a whole different thing
1: that was going on over at this end.
0: So some days, and maybe Vanessa, you could be the backup phone call if I can't reach Belzer, because it's them days that they push you to that point and they may say a word and I'm going to forget that I'm a state official, and I'm going to just think about Darisha from the block, and I'm going to just have to go there. And I think by being Darisha from the block that has to go there, I think what needs to happen is it pushes me to push Black women's leadership harder. The other Black women's organization harder, saying, listen, it's about protecting women who have taken this oath of office, who understand that we are in this fight. But there's times that I don't want to be alone. And I know everybody who's my color is not my kind, even in my party, even in my caucus. And that's why I'm going to be dependent on, the National Coalition of Negro Women, other organizations. I always tell Divine Nine, you're not going to lose any of your status if you speak on a policy, if you speak on a bill. That is not partisan. That's just advocacy. You didn't say I'm supporting Rep Parker. No, you're pushing a bill or a legislation. So I say all of that to you to say that, Joanna, when we have some of our dear ones who, are about to go into war and all of these things, November 3rd is how we can change the emboldenness, the egregiousness, and all of the crap that Black people constantly have to keep going through in this nation, in this region, and each other, the disrespect that they keep doing to us, and that we have to be more passionate about our vote. You could do it in your pajamas. You could do it in person. There's opportunities that we need to educate you on. So I'm not on a nonpartisan show, but I'm going to say it. I want encouraging everybody to vote Democrat, understand who's on the top, understand who's on the bottom, and we should be doing this every 6 months anyway. And if we did not take our foot off the brake 2 years ago, we would not be in this egregious situation that we are now. I hope what I'm sharing with y'all, and Joanne, we can start scheduling it if you want me to start checking in with you guys. I don't mind. Please.
1: Yes,
0: and I do want eventually, I want y'all to really stir up some trouble. I want you guys to really be in the days that y'all can really come to Harrisburg and like be in one of those booths so you can see for yourself, because I don't want people to think that I'm being biased because I'm elected. But I need sometimes people like yourselves to be like, oh my God, when we were here certain years ago, it has changed 50,000 times worse.
1: No, it hasn't changed. It has been...
0: Well, let me tell you what changed. The only thing that has changed now is social media. That's the only thing that's different now. Yes. The only thing that's really different is social media. And
1: people
0: and
1: are
0: that...
1: more enlightened because of social media.
2: Right.
0: Exactly.
1: And let me say one other thing.
0: Sure.
1: Before, and I want to say this kind of delicately.
0: Sure, ma'am.
1: The representation did not, back in the 90s, early 2000s, did not have the same heart that you guys have. So we're bringing more informed, because you came up in the system. You came up with activist parents.
0: Yes.
1: You were at every table. You have a broader understanding of how this works. And so when people like you come, people like Sharif Street comes, you're coming out of the arena and you understand. You knew what those back rooms were. You knew all of these things. We're getting, and for those who don't have that kind of history, they're coming because they're smarter, they're more educated, and they have a little bit more of a background. Now, that's not the, I think what has to happen is that we have to help you guys to know that we're here.
0: Thank you.
1: So, to that extent, Rep Parker, I always keep a little bail money for you.
0: I needed that reassurance. I needed that reassurance. And the other reassurance is that my attorney, I am his state rep, so he did tell me there is no discounts. That's Attorney Charles Gibbs, so he did tell me that. But also, I want to also remind everybody, and sometimes we need to flex it more now than before. When you have close to 40 Black people that are members of the Black Caucus, which are numbers that they have never, ever, ever had. It is, it bothers them to nauseam that the fact that they have to say the word minority party.
1: And we got to go to break, but it's not just the Philadelphia delegation. It's getting, it's broadening across the state, and that's good because, you know, there was a time where there was two from Pittsburgh and everybody else was from Philadelphia. Philadelphia County proper.
0: Right.
1: Proper. 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
7: 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And Joanne and I are back with, is she here?
1: I don't see her, but you know, she's in the car, so she'll probably come back up if she's, we'll get her back. I wanted to I wanted to go back to something we were talking about. Diane Fassin, which is a loyal listener to this show and others, said she said that, I got to find the one where she spoke about Sheriff Belial and said that, essentially saying that if the Philadelphia Inquirer is attacking her like that, printing falsehoods and smearing her personally, she should sue the guy personally and the newspaper. So here's what I want to say. I want to use an analogy of a national figure. The Meghan Markle, the Duchess of Sussex, or whatever it is, they tear her apart every day and she's done nothing. Mm-hmm. And they do it out of racism. And they have these bots, and it's done. Someone proved that there's an outrage machine that has been built against her just for merely existing. And who did she think that she was as a biracial Black woman to marry into the royal family? And they've made her life, or tried to make her life, a living hell. No matter what she did, mm-hmm. she can't do anything to please them. Nothing. Yeah. So she might as well go on and live her life. But we understand what they do. They're doing that now to Jasmine Crockett.
7: Yes.
1: Because she didn't do what they wanted her to do as it related. They didn't want her to run in Texas. And then they wanted her to support Tallarico in the way that they wanted her to support him. And if she did anything short of what they told her to do, now all of these stories are coming out about her. Suddenly, someone who was considered, you know, the Democratic darling, who was getting things done and clapping back at the Trump administration, is having many more stories, negative stories, told about her. Diane, we get it. We understand whether you're Meghan Markle, whether... You know, each one of us will get the wrath if we speak or do things that folk don't want us to do, mm-hmm. because they think they're entitled to do that. And so it would be hard, you know, that the sheriff would have to go out and sue on everything, no matter what she writes. She has given a year-end report. She answers it very thoroughly. Each time they only print what they want to print. They've never printed any of her rebuttals, or very few, if any, because they figure they got the press, they got the big masthead, and if they say so, it's so. The way to level them out is to ignore them. No matter what they write, ignore them. And you know, for someone. How do we get into the situation that we're in now, nationwide? And where's the energy and the articles and the investment in the things that Trump's doing? And yeah. the sanctions? How much energy and investigative work and right to know and all of this other stuff? Where is all of that for the people who have put you in a war that is killing your blood and treasure? There's stories now where there are Congress people who are flying over to the Middle East that can't even get on those bases. Can't, won't let reporters on. Why? Because they've been destroyed and they've been lying about that. Mm-hmm. Where is the continued energy from the Philadelphia Inquirer to follow up on some of these stories that are important to us, that are really, really important to us? Because there's no energy for that.
7: Right.
1: But there'd be energy for a Black woman.
7: Exactly. Yeah. There's so many things going on right now in this city that they could be reporting on, but they're not. I learned that as a kid. I mean, even as a child, I noticed the difference in the way that situations are handled. Situations that are handled when it's a Black person as opposed to white folk. And I mean, that's why I don't buy those newspapers. Only time I see that stuff is like it might pop up on Facebook or whatever. But I don't give them any credence at all. No. not.
1: So Rep. Parker, you know, a lot of this, okay, she's coming in and out. A lot of this is that we have to get our information and you know, dissemble the information amongst ourselves. And what social media has allowed us to do is to speak to each other in ways that we couldn't before. Yeah. And we have to. And there's so much information out there. If you want it, it's available to you to grab and to get. Research information, all kinds of information, where we're now not being, you know, having the wool pulled over our eyes and have a few articulators of the situation, you know, that tells us, you know, who among us, because I know in my age group, you know, and I'm a consumer of news. Mm-hmm. And if you went back to news, the Sunday news in the 1980s, and in the 1990s, you would never find Black people on Meet the Press or any of those things. It was like we didn't exist. We had no opinion about what was going on in the world. And all of our news was filtered through white articulators of what was going on. And now today we can bypass that.
7: Yeah, because I remember when Roland Martin was on BET, and then I don't know what happened. All of a sudden, he didn't. But now he has his own pod. He has one show or whatever, a pod radio or whatever, and you can get that information from him. And there's others, but you're right. I mean, you would think there were no Black people on the planet. If you came from another planet and came down to Earth and looked at the Sunday news.
1: I'm curious as to how many people, Black people, at the Inquirer, who's on the editorial board? How many?
0: Uh-huh.
1: How many editors? How many of all of that? Because that's where we get the news through their filter, what they think is important. Who makes the selection as to opinion letters and whose opinion gets heard?
0: Yeah. You guys are talking, you're talking my language when you're talking about that. I just remember to have those Roland Martins that you depended on, and now he had to literally move all of his talent to his own. He said one bad thing and they, you know, gave him the kibosh. But you have other people who...
1: We lost your sound. We lost your sound.
7: Yeah. And it's another guy too that you look at, Joanne. Roland
0: Martin.
7: Mm-hmm.
0: Yeah.
1: I listen to Joy Reid, Don Lemon. You know, I go to there's quite a few, and I really follow them because they're getting the information out. I listen to the Midas Touch, and they have they encourage us to get ground news, because ground news, which is a national. That we can get information that's not necessarily told to us. Forget corporate news. It's been bought now. It's been bought.
7: Yeah.
1: And what hasn't been bought is scared.
7: Yes, exactly.
1: And they're very careful.
7: Exactly. Exactly. What hasn't been bought is scared. They're scared to report stuff. And, you know, the outrageous shenanigans. I saw through another news outlet that...
1: Can you hear us, Rep. Parker?
0: I can hear you guys.
1: Finish what
7: you're
1: saying,
7: Vanessa. Yeah.
1: What happened?
7: I lost my train of thought.
1: That's okay.
7: Oh,
1: we'll come back to it. You know we will. Before we go to our next break, Rep. Parker, you wanted to chime in also. You were talking about. I know that your background is in communications.
0: Yes. Oh, yes. Oh, yes. And if it wasn't for all the people that you name and all of these organizations that I was a member of, I don't know where I would be today. Thank God, and God bless Jerry Mondesire, who stood up in our local, at the time was Pennsylvania Association of Black Journalists meeting. And he said, listen, I have a niece by the name of Derisha Miller. And I know y'all didn't know that's my niece, but I'm telling y'all that's my niece. And she has been giving me all of the names of the reporters in this room and editors that she's been pitching to, and you guys aren't covering her stories. Well, today marks the day that if you don't cover her stories when she's pitching it, I'm coming after you. And literally, that's literally what happened. So I started, instead of doing more PR, I was doing media relations, and I started pitching to editors. I was pitching to reporters. I started getting columns. I started, look how many years later, over 20-something years later, and here I am, you know. So I just say that it's because of those people that knocked over those doors to the white and the black press that always made sure my calls were being answered. And I think, to your point, Joanne, that's pretty much what has been missing today, that a Jerry, Bill Miller, Oprah Knodel, sometimes Rotan Lee, because sometimes you guys are speaking and not, but he's Rotan.
1: When you say sometimes Rotan was brilliant, but Rotan believed. He was so funny because he believed in himself. And I have to say this, because every time, and then we have to go to break, Rotan had a show on WID, yes. And I forget what day it was. But anyway, it was an hour show, and he would bring guests, and he would take at least 15 to 20 minutes to introduce the guests. The guests would come on and say hi, and he asked them one question, and that would last to the end of the show. The guests hadn't got...
0: Oh my God.
1: I would laugh so hard. We're going to go to the top of the hour break. Stay with us. 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
10: Four things. Number one, we can't get by asking ourselves, why did this bill pass? I think there's just this persistent sense that people who are on Medicaid or receiving welfare payments are not willing to work, just depending on the states for benefits, that it has deep, longstanding racial misbeliefs. Somehow, you know, have created the sense that it's okay to reduce these benefits, and somehow this is going to encourage people to work, even though we know the data that 2/3 of the patients on medical assistance are already working. Number two, you cannot improve what you don't measure. We're a city with big health systems, and all of us have the obligation to measure our health outcomes. Number three, our scorecards on quality cannot end or begin for patients who just show up at our doors somehow. We need to be measuring outcomes at the community level, which, as you know, that's where you see huge mortality disparities. And finally, partnership. We cannot achieve these improvements just by sitting within our healthcare facilities where they're located. It's not going to be sufficient to overcome all these effects, but it would be much worse if we don't really build and develop those partnerships.
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1: 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Excuse me. FM, we are Progressive Black Radio. Joanne and I are back with State Rep. Felicia Parker,
2: who's always lively and who always, we know that when she's on, she keeps it real. I want to do, and I'm going to work on this, a panel in on this show. And I know that my son is probably going to, listening to me now, expecting me to say that he and I had a heated debate, to say the least, last Saturday on my birthday. Because, of course, you know, and then how he finished it off is that he sort of accused the baby boomers of not living in reality. So he's going to deny that.
3: Okay.
2: Because, you know, it's like he accuses the baby boomers of going along with some of the nonsense that has been passed on to the younger generations, and they can see right through it. And so when I try to connect the dots, he ain't interested in no dot connecting. So I told him I was going to talk about him. But anyway, I think what I'm going to do, I'm going to give him a little bit of his medicine back, because I'm going to have, you know, his sons and daughter, the young generation, and each one of these generations to talk cross-generationally about what we see. Because I think that's important. So we're going to have some young folks on the panel on each one of these generations so that they can say, because I'm not going to take the heat. You be talking about them baby boomers.
1: Yes.
3: No, he need to be quiet. Well, here's the thing. I just have to remind you that, don't forget, I was that age and we were ready to kick the door screaming and we wanted everything in a microwave minute. The only difference is back then we didn't have social media. You guys really talked to us in a way. We had to have thick skin. So now what you're getting right now is a whole lot of sensitivity, and everybody's emotionally or in their feelings from the response that, you know, Joanne, you and Vanessa are giving to them. So that's the difference. I don't take it offense when you guys used to talk to us a certain kind of way, because I always use their rule. They would only do it because they loved you. They didn't give a darn about you, they wouldn't be doing it. And that has built me into the person that I'm in today. And you ladies would be extremely proud of me, because the other day, I got 26-0 unanimous support for House Bill 2695. It is a bill for grandparents. We're going to make sure that they have temporary assistant need for families, that grandparents and other family members who are raising kids, because these costs are out of this world. And grandparents have been asking us, they need assistance. So the Republicans were just overwhelmingly in the Children and Youth Committee were excited because their constituents who were grandparents been asking for it. So guess what? We have it passed out of the House 26-0. And guess what? I'm very excited about House Bill 2695, because we're looking at what's happening in this world, and we're looking at what some parents did. Beautiful.
2: You're breaking up a little bit.
3: And with rising costs, it's 2695. Is the bill that is going to be able to do that.
2: So let me just say this. You can tell that you're a father's child.
3: Yes, ma'am.
2: Because a number of years back, your dad was, I can't remember exactly, he helped to push another bill in city council, I think it was. And what it was about was that, I think it was in the 80s, I know it was in the 80s, and in committees, because you know when he gets you involved, it was the crack epidemic.
1: Mm-hmm.
2: And numerous grandparents found themselves raising their grandchildren as a result of that, and with, and they were not resourced. And I can't remember specifically what the bill was that he passed, or what he was requiring in the creation, but it was support for these grandparents who were now raising these children. That, you know, they thought that they were in retirement, and now they have kids who just abandoned these young kids, and so they needed that. And he built an organization around it as well.
1: Oh wow! Now I know, you know, I started at DHS in 1987. And I remember, you're right, a lot of grandparents now had to take care of their grandkids because you didn't want to put them in foster care, especially if it was a family member who was available to take care of the child. And so what we had was something called kinship care. You know, I've been retired.
2: I think that might have been it.
1: That's it? Okay.
2: Yeah,
1: okay.
2: I think that might have been it. It was the kinship care.
1: Mm-hmm. Yeah, because that's what we use, because you're right. You're retired. You're on a fixed income. And now you've got this child. And, you know, the food, you know, you pay additional money for food, you're buying them clothes, da-da-da-da-da-da. And so what we would do is fill out the necessary paperwork so that they could get that kinship care payments. So that's what this sounds like. It's similar on the state level. Okay.
2: Yeah. Yeah, as I said.
3: Yes, absolutely.
2: So that was the sort of stuff that, you know, that your dad did, you know, recognizing and looking at that. Yes, we have to fill in the gaps. We have to see what's happening in our community and how we fill in the gaps legislatively. How do we fill in the gaps in all other ways? Councilman Kenyatta Johnson had introduced a food security bill package.
1: Yes.
2: Yesterday, which is really, really important, because we have to recognize that you know, there are people in our city going hungry. Yes. And because the price is just out of this world to try to feed your family. I mean, there's some really issues about stability. And Representative Parker, also, we talked a little bit about what is happening, because we tend to forget and push it to the back, to this now from 300,000 black women out of work to 600,000. And who can no longer pay rent and mortgages. It's, and if you're living in and around, you know, the Washington D.C. Beltway, and in Maryland and in Northern Virginia, there are many more houses that are up for foreclosure as a result of people losing. Because, you know, they can maintain for a year, but after that, you see all of this stuff. This was a deliberate a part of Project 2025 to dismantle the black community by way of education, by way of economic stability, by way of removing them from the military in high ranking positions, to bring back an America in their minds that African Americans should stay in the place that they think that they should be in. You know, it was like those black jobs that Trump said that we had.
1: Yeah, municipal and federal government jobs. Those are the black jobs he's talking about. And yeah, I mean, I forget the guest who was on last week, part of the panel, and he said there's an attack on black excellence, which I would also say is black.
2: Blaine Scotter, he said, yes, there's an attack on black excellence, and he said it very well.
1: So the good thing is I've seen two things, like you said, in city council. Number one is the, I think it's called, what they want to do is develop something called the Office Philly Food and Nutrition Security, to find out if they can use public funds, private investment, or community partnerships to help regarding food insecurity. The other thing they're doing, which most people might not think of this, is there's going to be a public hearing on the 14th of October, 260552, talking about pop-up businesses. And a pop-up, you know, for a lot of folks, if you're no longer working and you figure, you know what, I could be an entrepreneur. Pop-up businesses allow you to be able to have a pop-up stand or whatever. You don't have to worry about the overhead or paying rent or whatever for a brick and mortar facility. And so one of the things that city council is looking at is, you know, exactly what's involved, how you start a pop-up shop, streamlining the process, helping people to be able to go through the process without a whole lot of rigmarole, so that they can start these pop-up businesses. So, and because that's an alternative, instead of working for somebody else, let me do my own business. So,
2: you know, the entrepreneurship has been something that has been widely discouraged in this city. By it, the rules and regulations that are there, and when I say that, when I say widely discouraged, I am not talking about this mayor and this current situation. This has been something that has been built into the system. I remember the Street Brothers being vendors, and yes, I remember how they stood up for the vendors here, and I remember how downtown businesses wanted them off the corner because it said that they had to pay, they were selling items and, you know, outside in front of their stores where they had to pay the rent and taxes and all of the other stuff. And so, you know, there was a whole big battle with that. There has been many, many deliberate attempts to keep people from being economically secure. And we still have a long way to go in terms of what's fair to small businesses and what's fair to mom and pop businesses and what's fair in terms of the city and its taxation.
1: Absolutely.
3: Thank you for talking about the pop-up, because I'm fighting. Joanne, you guys, but in my hood, it's egregious. They were pop-up before City Council had the name of pop-up. So I got people selling roses, selling iced tea, selling snakes, selling, then I got another corner of the Muslim Brothers selling oils and oil and all this, but it's in a neighborhood. So yeah. I mean, for me, we got to do something, because what I told them, and I was being very fair, it's going to take that one day that Representative Parker's coming from Harrisburg with that long line of traffic, and I got to go to the bathroom, and I got to wait because y'all selling oils and the iced teas and the roses, and it's going to go left. So we got to have, and I need to know who's going to be the enforcement. I need to know who is going to be the one that's really going to be enforcing to make sure that these pop-ups or whatever name you guys call them are legitimate. Now, again, I want to encourage business owners. I just need them to be legally and doing it in decency and order, because when you're not, it brings on other elements. Y'all about to blush about what I'm about to tell y'all. I had people selling sex toys on my street, okay? So I'm just telling y'all, it can get egregious at a time. I guess I got to look back and say I was mad, but whatever. I did have to shut that down as well. So you got to be, I'm trying to be fair with our black business owners, but we got to do it in decency and order, because I don't want to knock you from not making your money, but it can't impede traffic, and you can't sell it in front of people's houses. And that's what's happening in my district.
2: One of the things, Rep. Parker, in New York City, in Harlem specifically, you know, there was a dearth of businesses for a while. I think this was like the late 80s, 90s, until it was absolutely discovered that there was a lot of money to be made, because it was almost a desert there. And now businesses have come back, of course, but the business is coming back, so is the gentrification. So what they did, there were a lot of street vendors, and then they built a vendor mall. An outdoor vendor mall, which is an attraction now there. And so when you visit, you can go there. And then there's a lot of thriving businesses there. But it was a very intentional effort to put all of these pieces together. And those are some of the things that we should do in terms of driving business in progress. That there may be a location where this, that it can be, you know, a vendor mall, and then there are rules and regulations around that. And so that people can come and set up and do that. I know that Bilal Kayyum, when we were in, when I was there with him in the Commerce Department, it was his idea, you know, and I don't know if he gets enough credit. It was Bilal's idea to do that mall, that Christmas mall that appears in Love Park.
3: Oh, yeah. Okay.
2: That was his idea.
3: Wow.
2: And his idea to do it was to enhance, to give the minority vendors an opportunity to sell their wares during the Christmas holidays and make some of that Christmas money. Yeah, mm-hmm. It was originally his idea. Wow. Now it's morphed into something entirely different from where he started, but that's what his intent was when he put it together.
1: But the other thing is, when we talk about some of the pop-up shops, and it's the same as back in the 80s, 60s, or whatever, when you had the vendors, they were on like Market Street. A lot of those folk are, at that time, and maybe true now, are returning citizens. And oftentimes, it's difficult for them to get the necessary certification or whatever, because even though you've done your time, there's still things, you know, well, we don't want anybody working at our business who has a criminal history, even though they've done their time. We don't want you renting property in an apartment building or a house, whatever, because you have a criminal history, even though you've done your time. And so oftentimes when we talk about professional certifications, things like that, folk who are returning citizens have difficulty in being able to get some type of regular income, even, you know, pop up or whatever. And so I think you have to look at that piece also. And so their thing is, hey, I don't want to go back to prison. So what I'm going to do is, right here at this bus stop, there's people who are here every day. And so I'm going to, you know, I'm going to sell incense, oils, socks. That's the main thing I see. Socks, whatever, so that I can make a living, because I don't want to be out here, you know, committing crimes. So I think we got to think of that piece when you talk about making it in decency and order. Let's make sure that we recognize folk who, you know, that's always seems to be an issue.
3: I'm trying to be fair, Vanessa, because right now I hear you. But again, when you're blocking traffic, that brings on some other elements, because people's patience levels are not at the best at right now. So for me, we can all win and they can make their money, but we can do it in a different manner that I don't want it in front of my house. So I'm just sharing that we can do it as a collective neighborhood and we can do it together, but we got to do something and it has to happen quickly.
2: Well, it requires sitting down and working with the community for the best areas for where it can be more or less adjacent to the commercial districts and giving them all of the supports. I'm sure if you wanted to sell something and you had an opportunity to go to a vendor mall near you in the neighborhood, you're going to do that. And if the fees aren't onerous, you will be willing to be involved in all of that. Because listen, there's a lot of Black entrepreneurial spirit. You know, let me just say to you that when you look at the systems that have been set up over the years in the drug trade, what is that but entrepreneurial?
3: Don't get me started. Absolutely.
2: Entrepreneurial and distribution and all of the other stuff. If you take the same principles that have been applied to how they get it in the taste testing and all of that other stuff and, you know, and the marking up with the high grade and all of that, if you would just move that over to a legitimate business, and you could probably do very well. They're over there in the illegal illicit drug business because they're locked out from being the competitors in legitimate businesses. And if you can sort of encourage the legitimate side, that's what they want to do. And lots of drug dealers have over the years have morphed out of the drugs and into legitimate businesses because that's how they funded their legitimate business years ago in this city. With no names, there was, you know, the number running business built a lot of bars in the city. and they came from the number running. They got enough money and they invested in some stuff because we don't have the same beginnings because we have been locked out.
1: Exactly. I mean, when you look at prohibition, even prior to prohibition, remember, I mean, these folks were making all kind of money selling alcohol, you know, alcoholic beverages, you know. And then made it into legitimate business. They took that money and made them into legitimate business. You know, we look at the Kennedy family and things like that. That's where they got their money from initially. So.
2: Yeah. Well, you see, that gets all blown over in history. What they understood, even when Joe Kennedy was the ambassador to England, and there were prohibition here. You know, one of his brothers was building warehouses over in Canada because they didn't have prohibition, and they were storing all of the liquor and they were bootlegging it down into the city. And that's what, you know, into the clubs and all of the other stuff. That's why people were in clubs with you know, coffee cups and mugs and stuff because they weren't supposed to have it. But then when they left the prohibition, they were the ones that had the systems that you can go right in and have the distributions. Yes, we know that that's how people made money in this city. I think we have to go to break. 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
1: 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And Joanne and I are back with State Rep Felicia Parker.
2: And before we go back to the state rep, I want to say that there was a woman who called the show last weekend or 2 weeks ago, and she wanted me to call her, and it was about her daughter. And I want, if she's listening, I'm going to let her know that I am going to get to your daughter because I talked to you and it's an employment issue, and she's looking for some help with that, and I will get back to your daughter. She left me a message while I was at City on Air for City Council.

0: Hold on, let me just do this. Give you the information. Of course, when I'm looking for something,
1: can't find it.
0: I got it now. Let's see.
1: Oh, okay.
0: Whoopsie, that's not it. Well, anyway, when we go to the next break, I wanted to give you the information of her husband's funeral and everything. Donald Ali has been a very hardworking African-American woman who, I love her story when she said that she got out of college, didn't have a job, she was home, grew up on the main line, you know, not the fancy part. And she said that, you know, she and her sister started cleaning houses and then morphed into her business that went commercial, and it's a team cleaning. It's a very successful business. She fights hard to keep it going, though. Really hard.
1: Absolutely. Mm-hmm.
0: Yeah, so what part are you?
1: Yes.
0: No, I cut across you because I wanted to make sure that I was able to share.
1: Sure. I just wanted to say to everybody, you know, thank you again for always having me on your shows. As I always talk about Flow Friday, and Flow, people don't know, it's for menstrual management and maintenance. We are on a tour, and I'm making sure people know we have eliminated the word menstrual poverty. That is out. So it's about menstrual maintenance and management. I call it the three M's. Shout out to Lynette Medley and her amazing daughter, that we will always make sure, if not more, we always have $3 million in our budget. I'm going to be revisiting individuals in some of our row offices, Belzer, as you know I will, because what's happening is the amount of money is $3 million is for high schoolers. And we need more money because girls are starting at the ages of 8 and 9. So that's elementary school as well. Yeah. So we got to figure out what we're going to do to make sure that they can have access to products. And I need to let them be aware that this is not a one size fit all as it relates to menstrual products. So I will be doing my due diligence as we're starting right now in our 2027 budget season. And I'm looking forward to sharing with you all more information as we talk about the state that we live in called Pennsylvania, because it is, you know, Alabama in between when I leave Philadelphia. So that's the word that I can give y'all is Pennsylvania. And if you want more things to leave Pennsylvania, I need you to vote on November 3rd.
0: So stay now, with me. Stay with me. In love and memory of David L. Rivers, who passed on October 2nd, the funeral service is Sunday, October 11th. The viewing is from 3:30 to 4:45, and the service is at 5. And it's at the Household of Faith Deliverance Worship Center, 130 East Athens Avenue in Ardmore. This is Donna Ali's husband and her supporter, her business partner, her husband. So to show support to Donna Ali, just wanted you to know that.
1: I appreciate that, and I know I'll find it so I can write it somewhere.
0: I'll send it to you.
1: I appreciate that. As I'm doing a lot of running around on Sunday, I at least want to be able to see if I can just pop my head in and give her my condolences and prayers.
2: Oh, yeah, there's a lot going on Sunday. Now, Rep. Parker, I want to ask you, I recently saw some legislation regarding menopause.
1: Yes, ma'am.
2: Okay. So what's the status of that one? Because I believe Morgan Cephas.
1: Woo-wee! It was another heated topic in our Harrisburg building. We did have one of the crazy men from, I'm not going to use the word crazy, but very outspoken and emboldened gentlemen of the Republican Party speak out against it. But this is why voting matters, because we still have the majority.
0: Why did he speak out against it?
1: Because he's speaking out against it because it's the fact of when we have government

0: doing things as it relates to assistance and help. Anytime that the government has to get involved, some individuals from that side of the aisle don't agree with it. So that's literally what he is always anti that.
1: His opposition is because he didn't think it was something that government should be involved in.
2: But they involved in abortions. But they want women to have babies when they can't have, you know, they don't want to have the children.
0: Okay, make it make sense. I try not to give ignorance energy, so that's why it's passed out of the house. And we are the majority that were able to do that for her. So I just give you the highlight of what happened. What could have happened if we don't vote. So I'm very happy and proud that we were able to get that done. And there's more legislation that we could get done if we continue with picking up more seats, not just in the House, but in that Senate. And we could do that on November 3rd.
1: You were in my head just now, because my next question to you leading into the November election is, and we don't want to jinx it, but tell us what the possibilities are.
2: Yeah.
0: OMG. I would probably, you know, minimum wage. Wow. You know, maybe the legalization of marijuana. Wow. You know, we wouldn't have to be dealing with what we're dealing with, that certain cases as it relates to skill games have to go all the way to the Supreme Court for them to do a ruling for us to meet these type of deadlines. Wow. We would be able to do a lot of amazing things that our Pennsylvanians deserve and have been asking us to do. But when you don't have the trifecta like a Maryland,
2: right,
0: the trifecta like a New York, you're always are at the helm at the Republican controlled Senate. So I never make excuses for you, Belzer and Vanessa, because you know I'm the one that walked across that aisle. I left the house and hand-delivered tampons and pads to Republican senators. So I'm very prayerful that we're going to pick up more seats in the Senate, but I'm still going to do my job if we don't. And if there's legislation that we still need to get done and they're dragging their feet, after I've gotten it from the House, Representative Parker will have her pants and her sneakers on, and we'll go back over there. Because no matter what you got to do in this lane of politics, you got to work. And the only way lawmakers who are members of the House have to get some of their bills done, you got to get off your behind and you got to walk over to that building and you got to go talk to these senators. And you have to talk to their executive directors, all of these gatekeepers, and say, I need this bill done, and you want something done out of House, so vote for my damn bill.
1: So, but let me just take it. I guess what I was asking is partly, you gave me the most important part, which is what happens if the Senate is captured and what's at stake. Mm-hmm. And now I think I read something where that the whole Senate issue rests in on this side. The southeastern part of Pennsylvania, and those seats are Chester County, and where are those seats?
0: We got Lancaster County, and we have another I forget the county that he's from, but the one that everybody is really watching, because it was really like a coup that he wanted, was the senator from Lancaster, because that is a Republican seat and he flipped it. So now, go ahead, Belzer, what were you about to say?
1: Yeah, but I'm trying to get a sense of, I know that this is, that you're on the House side, but I'm trying to get a sense of how many seats are in play for the control of the Senate.
2: Right.
0: Three seats.
2: Okay.
1: And of those three, are they in the southeastern part of PA?
0: Two of them are.
1: Okay.
2: Yeah, because I know I've been reading a lot about the trifecta. We have the governor's office, the House, and the Senate. And we, like you said, this whole thing with minimum wage is ridiculous. $7.25 an hour? Really?
0: Mm-hmm. Yes, really. And when you have individuals who don't make that are making those decisions, that's what makes it more egregious. So again, as I tell you guys all the time, I am the unapologetic lawmaker that the lobbyists and certain people don't like at times. And y'all know I don't care because I showed them what you can do when you work. And mm-hmm. and this is that other thing that we are going to have to work and we're going to have to get creative on if the Senate is not successful after November 3rd. So I just tell people, just get ready. I still take my zinc.
1: We're going to think very positively.
2: Yeah, yeah.
0: Oh,
2: yeah, yeah.
0: Girl.
1: And we're going to say, yeah, yeah. When the Senate is in Democratic control, we are not going to be defeated because we have time to make that change. And that is why I'm asking, where are these seats? So that we can continue to say this is what's at stake. And if they're in, if they can hear us and that we continue to say that if you want to see these changes, we have to come out and vote at unprecedented levels that we haven't voted before. We have to build and be a part of coalitions that understand that the, that these things support their issues as well. You know, the farmers.
0: And tell them also, Belzer, they can definitely, because guess what? A lot of people think this time of the year, because I'm on a ballot, that I'm coming for money. Yes, I always ask them for money. However, it's about money that I can give to my colleagues to flip more houses in the House. Money that we can send over to the Senate. Money to help people knock on doors. Money to phone bank. Money to put information out there. Money for ads. So it is a bigger, it's a bigger issue when I'm asking for that money because it stretches so far. Because it's not just about Representative Parker. It's about my colleagues in the House and some colleague, new colleagues that I want to keep and some colleagues that we want to bring in to the Senate that helps the whole Commonwealth of Pennsylvania. That's the big picture to about phone banking, about knocking on doors, about doing your motorcade. We got to raise up and get excited about what can occur. I don't want to hurt person saying that there's nothing I can do. There's several things that you can do. You could do something easy as phone banking. I mean, there's things if you're worried about your age or you don't want to get in a car and you don't want to knock on doors, you can make some phone calls right at the comforts of your home. And you don't know what phone banking does. It goes so much farther to have somebody here from a person from a different county encouraging them. You're calling from Philadelphia and you're calling the person in Lancaster. That person on the other end of the, you just don't know what that would do. If they hear the passion and enthusiasm from your voice, because they then you're then convincing them that they need to do more and they need to tell a friend. So I am telling a friend to tell a friend to tell a friend. There are ways to be involved. There are ways for you to do stuff. And any given moment, we can tell you how to do it. And if you want to even host a phone banking party at your home, I mean, there's a lot of things that don't involve money, but I always need money. We always need money, but I'm just sharing with individuals, look how far it could go if we do something in this positive manner.
2: Yeah. Yeah. And the other thing is also postcards. I'm actually having a phone banking brunch here on tomorrow. Tomorrow
0: I saw that.
2: For 52nd, for 52nd War, but I'm also going to have postcards so that people can write it and we can mail them to the folks in our ward. So you're right, especially for older folk, like, you know, we got arthritis, we got this, we got that. We can't be walking up and down. And so it's a waste of us.
0: It is.
1: We're going to take a quick break and come back. And what I would say, I can see myself phone banking and somebody said I would be what?
0: What you mean? But that's great. But that's what we need.
1: 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We'll be right back.
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4: President Trump's effort to shut three news organizations out of the White House remains blocked after a federal judge extended their access through Tuesday. Judge Timothy Kelly heard arguments today over whether CNN, MS Now, and Politico should keep that protection while their lawsuit moves forward. The outlet's attorney says Trump is punishing critical coverage, violating the First Amendment, and sending other reporters to a warning about challenging the president. The Justice Department defended the restrictions as justified justified. Kelly's earlier order restored access after finding the administration had failed to prove the process required before taking away press credentials. But the stakes go beyond this. Reporters question officials on decisions affecting everyday American issues, healthcare, voting rights, gas, their paychecks. Restricting access limits their ability to get answers directly. Kelly says he intends to decide on longer protection by Tuesday. For AURN News, I'm Ebony McMorris.
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2: 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And Joanne and I are back with State Rep. Davisha Parker.
0: So, hi, ladies. And I didn't want to misspeak, so I put it in the chat so you can see there's four seats that are in play and the counties that they represent. I couldn't type it that fast. Also, the Democrats that are going that are trying to keep some seats as well. But I did decide that you could see that are flippable four seats for the Senate. I ain't want to get in trouble with y'all. You know, that's Billy Miller's line. This Billy Miller's wellhouse. I'm trying to segue a little bit, make sure I got my contact, my information correct as relates to the four seats that are in play for the Republicans that we have the potential.
1: Did Billy hop on and tell you what to do?
0: No, I did it because I ain't want to get in trouble.
1: You want to get trouble with Billy. So before I move on, Harry Williams said, he said, Miss Joanne, you got a nickname? Yeah. Representative Parker, her dad named me many, many years ago, Belzer. And that's what he calls me. And yeah. I remember one time we were traveling and, you know, we had this, you know, Stone Ridge. And so I can't remember his name. Charmaine's friend, the couple.
0: Herb and Josette.
1: Herb and Josette. So her, my girlfriend Laura, who passed a year ago, made this wonderful cake, and I brought it down, and her really enjoyed it. So the next year, I came back and I told her she made a special one for her. So, so he wanted to thank her. So he calls her and he says to her, "I'm Belza's friend." And she thought he was a "Who's Belza? Who's this?"
2: Oh wow! Oh,
1: that was my name, Belza.
0: Oh God! Oh yes, yes, yes. So I didn't want to get in trouble, so I gave you the information. I knew we had short time, but we can do another deep dive with the Democrats. Make sure you invite Billy on next week so he can do the deep dive of the numbers.
1: I'll get Billy is my go-to because he know I'm going to wear him out during this whole process, this whole election process, because he's the one that gives it to me. And he can see the state. You know, when you talk to Billy, you know, he knows every county, all of that other stuff, and what comes out of here, because he does a lot of the statewide stuff. Yeah, he's my go-to on that. But we need to understand whoever we can reach. It's very important.
2: Yeah, because that's what I was wondering. What does the numbers look like in terms of these four seats? Does it look really good? They need just a little push. I mean, you know, what's needed?
0: So a major push, major push.
2: Yeah.
0: This is not that type of fight. This is the major. This is the big time. You know. So we gotta keep that, as Jesse always says, keep that hope alive. Better keep them phones ringing, doors knocking, and everything like that, because those are the seats that are very are not gonna be that easy.
2: Okay.
1: Okay. Well, we've come down to the last part of the show. One of the things that I had wanted to talk about before we had ended was I'm following this shooting in New York by ICE.
0: Yeah.
1: They were up in the Bronx, and I don't have all of the facts, but from what I had gathered and read, when it was in the middle of the afternoon when kids were getting out of school, and the person for whom they were trying to apprehend had a 5-year-old child in the car, and they were shooting in the car.
2: I read that it said that they shot in the car. They shot this man in the head 5 times while his 5-year-old child was in the vehicle. And that's all I saw thus far. And ICE out. I mean, this is crazy. They just like, no, they don't have any kind of training or anything. They just shoot to kill. I mean, that's what it seems like this training was. Just shoot to kill. Don't ask any questions. Don't verify anything. Just shoot to kill. Because I know if you shot somebody 5 times.
0: I think for us, we're still thinking they're going to be empathetic and have a heart. And I'm just saying, when you're dealing with an immature individual that hires individuals in his immediate circle who are unqualified, this is what we have. And I don't flinch anymore, because again, I know the egregiousness that he is and the immaturity, and the reason why, you know, Belzer, the mere fact of why they want to bring out their whiteness, they want everything to be white, because every time they have to see black, they know about how brilliant we are, and they're very insecure. And their inferior stuff really comes out. So they never individual.
1: Well, the thing is,
0: and that's why we keep seeing this egregiousness.
1: Mm-hmm. We're still here, no matter what you do. We are still here. And and the thing is, in the beginning, for us, everything started in Mother Africa, and it started from black women. And the thing that I would say is that we bees here when you got here, and we will be here when you're gone.
0: Amen.
1: One thing, because we're gonna be here.
0: That's right.
1: So no matter what you do, no matter where you go, if you look up at that history, you're gonna see us. No matter where in the world you go.
0: Amen.
2: Absolutely. Absolutely.
0: And it, so, will not be. We will not be erased.
2: Yeah.
1: Well, what's on your schedule for the rest of the weekend, Rep. Parker?
0: I have between today and tomorrow, I have about 7 events.
1: Okay.
0: So I will be in my district tomorrow. I have to go to Norristown to meet the first lady who's doing a menstrual event. And then on Sunday, I have a church anniversary in my district. I have something, East Oak Lane, that they're doing some events over there. And then I'll be ending the evening with our governor for a women's event. So by the time 6 o'clock on somebody's couch, mine, I'll be passed out tomorrow.
1: And Vanessa?
2: Yeah, so tomorrow I'm doing a phone banking, 52nd Ward phone bank brunch in my building. So we'll have folks calling folks, but I'm also going to have postcards. For those people don't want to talk to folk on the phone, and they can just, you know, put a private message, a little special message on the card, and we'll mail those off. So I'm doing that on Saturday. And then Sunday, I'm also looking at something with the governor's office, with Morgan Cephas, a conversation.
0: Yep. You know. Good.
1: Well,
0: already know what that means. I know what that means.
2: Yes, indeed. What are you doing, Joanne?
1: Well, I told
0: that's
1: you
0: that right.
1: The gremlins got my house.
0: Yes.
1: The gremlins came.
2: Oh,
1: and I'm waiting for different repair people to show up.
0: Oh, boy.
1: You know, I cannot tell you that it's like, I just had to laugh and say that just the gremlins got me. Just they came in. They came up through heaters. That, you know, the gremlins, whatever it is, that was working. All of the televisions are out. Everything.
0: Oh.
1: When I say the gremlins, you fixing one thing and the rest of the stuff come out. So now I'm waiting. I'm waiting on Comcast to come soon as we finish this. That I told they were supposed to be here this morning. They lied.
0: Mm.
1: So they're supposed to be here between 2 and 4. So yes, gremlins. Okay. But you know what? You know, we do what we have to do. And in
0: absolutely.
1: The meantime, I'll be back at planning and fighting and putting all of the pieces together, because we have a big job ahead of us. In these next 30 days, we have to deliver a victory that's going to, and we can't believe that even if we are successful in, you know, changing the House and the Senate, you know, at the national level, and changing the Senate at the state level, and returning our members in the House, that's our job is just beginning. It is not the end. There's a full-fledged fight in order to reclaim our democracy. And that's no easy feat. Remember our history, because we're going to have some more history lessons on this show. We're going to continue to teach. We're going to continue to talk about things. And we're going to continue to counter the bad information that the major corporate press tries to put out, whether it's the corporate press or the corporate media. We're going to counter that in every way that we can. So as I end every week, thank you, State Representative Dereisha Parker of the 198th District, and my good friend and colleague and, you know, my co-host here today and every week, Vanessa Fields. And I am would see you next week, God willing, and if the creek don't rise. And now we can go to the river.
7: Every part of me, but there's blood on my hands, and my lips are unclean. In my darkness, I remember.
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18: October is Breast Cancer Awareness Month, and here's some information from the Centers for Disease Control on some of the risk factors for breast cancer. Getting older. A woman's risk for breast cancer increases as she ages. Women who have inherited mutations on certain genes are also at a higher risk of not only breast cancer, but ovarian cancer. Did you know that starting your period before age 12 and starting menopause after age 55 exposes women to hormones longer, increasing their risk? Unfortunately, women who've already had breast cancer are at a higher risk of getting breast cancer a second time. While these may be some of the risk factors you can't control, there's at least one you can: not being physically active. So, this October, Commit to increasing your physical activity, schedule your mammogram, and tune into Word Radio for more information on breast health.
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Go. African cultural response to slavery and oppression in the Americas and the Caribbean began on the shores of West Africa when captured Africans tried to take African soil into their mouths and sometimes in their hands onto the slave ship. Slavery was a war against African culture, especially against the structure of the African family. Those are the words of the Honorable John Henry Clark and Asa Hilliard's powerful piece, African Power. Our medicine and our healing is in our culture, African culture, and to it we must return if we want African black life. Indeed, we pour libation to cleanse us and connect us to our culture, to preserve and serve Ma'at. For we Africans are one, lest we forget. Libation is a custom where liquid, usually water, is poured as it represents the essence of life onto a living plant at a shrine on the ground. Indeed, in many ways, as the names of historical and familial ancestors and forces are called, the purpose is to connect the continual chain of our existence, the unborn of the spirit world, the youth, the adults, the elders, the ancestors, the loa, the forces, the cosmic forces, such that the entire community, the village, the circle of life is present. And therefore, their wisdom, their strength, and their power is summoned as we move north, south, eastward to populate the globe and even westward as a result of the great Ma'afa. Libation traveled with us. African culture traveled. Our spiritual and belief systems traveled. Our drum and dance and songs and steps, they traveled with us. And yes, our Orisha, our Abason, our Lucy Netseloa, the ancestral and spiritual wisdom traveled and are here with us and for us now when we choose to remember again that our medicine and our healing is in our culture. And that is why libation is essential, for we lose when we cease to remember, when we throw away our ancestors with the bath water. Our babies, indeed, our future suffers. There is and can be no Sankofa without honoring our past as the basis for the future we seek. So honor our ancestors, honor our history, honor our way, lest we die. For in the words of Birigo Jope, just as our ears were deaf to their cries, to their wild appeals, they have left on the earth their cries for us blind, deaf, and unworthy children who see nothing of what they have made in the air, on the water, where they have traced their signs. And since we did not understand our dead, since we have never listened to their cries, if and when we weep gently, gently, if and when we cry roughly of our torments, what heart will listen to our clamoring, what ear to our sobbing hearts? So we pour and we speak libation as an act of remembrance, respect, recognition, reverence, renewal, return, reawakening, and restoration. Indeed, it's acts of retribution and revolution, for we live in a society and we live at a time when forgetting is the wish and denying the relevance, the power, the mattering of African and black humanity is the norm. Sadly, even for far too many of us. So we pour and we speak libation as our own personal and collective quest for our own self-reparation, because repairing the African spirit starts with the pouring, the speaking, the living of libation. That is its purpose. We are instructed by our ancient ancestors in the Book of Ani to pour libation for our fathers and mothers who rest in the valley of the dead. We must not forget to do this even when we have been torn away from home. For as we do for our parents or not, our children will do also for us or not. We pour and we speak libation for the indomitable fighting spirit we seek to resurrect, that we may continue our pursuit of black life, that is liberation, independence, freedom, empowerment. We dare call it justice for our ancestors and our children's future. And we pour and we speak libation in honor of those ancestors who left us a legacy worthy of honor. We pour and we speak for those who have contributed to our lives in ways we know and appreciate, and in the countless ways we have yet to understand, and in many ways we may never even know.
We pour and we speak for the mother father of civilization, the nation builders, the concept creators, the freedom fighters, the warriors, the educators, those who escaped and those who stayed, those who fought and those who hid, those that roared and those that cried, those who held it down so that we may be lifted up, those who held us together so we could stand on our own. We pour and we speak for those whose struggles lay the foundation for the world's greatest diaspora, which will be great once again when we remember to love ourselves. We pour and we speak for those who have poured into us, filling us with the instincts, the insight, the intuition, the intelligence, the instruction that guide us forward and that we will pass on to the beautiful ones not yet born. And we pour, we speak, and we live for the beautiful children not yet born, hoping that our living, our contribution to their future will one day be worthy of remembrance, respect, recognition, and reverence. And since we have your ear and we have your presence, we ask for African power, power to heal, overcome, become whole and exemplary and sovereign. Once again, Ashe, Aluta Continua, Uhuru Sasa, Black Power, Ubuntu, I am we, and we are one. So let the healing begin. Let our healing continue.

0: Greetings and good afternoon, I believe it is. Hopefully I can be heard. Yeah, we've gone through this so many times, y'all. I don't even have to say it again. Somehow, some way, right at this time, for several weeks in a row and multiple times over the last few weeks, this connection drops right at the time that the show is scheduled to begin. So hoping I can get a signal that I'm being heard. And I will work on this and rectify it when I get a chance. But right now, welcome to Groundings, Evolutions, Elevations with Brother Shamari. 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But right now, since we're behind schedule, I want to jump right in. I think I got Reverend Joe on the line. With Reverend Joe, what do you want the people to know?
1: Well, I want the people to know. Can you hear me?
0: I hear you.
1: All right. I'm going to ask you a personal question. What turned you around? You're a young guy. You act like you woke and you heard the word. But I was just thinking, too many people don't understand we have a problem. And I said, what turned Brother Shamari around? I'm proud of you. I love your music, the new music, by the way.
0: Oh, thank you, sir. I appreciate it.
1: Well, tell me what can you do. I know the more I did do it, maybe did some of it. What was the thing that turned you around to understand we're in a fight for our lives?
0: Yeah, when I was at Morehouse and being in Atlanta, I was just involved in a lot of leadership stuff. I mean, even as a young man before that, growing up in the church, I was always, you know, in front of the church and leading stuff. And then I started getting in trouble in church when I started questioning some things within the Bible and within the way, you know, gospel and theology was being taught at the time. And so, you know, I'd say even before I went to Morehouse, I started questioning. That's my thing is when you become critical of something, how people respond to that, I think is really important. Some people try to squash your voice and try to throw water on your questions, and then other people try to lead you into answers. You know, they don't tell you the answer, but they tell you where to go to find answers. And I think that turning point for me was real, real important. People who kind of helped me facilitate the questioning that I had.
1: Well, I'll tell you what that preacher told us in North Carolina when I went to Dixie Universe. We asked him,
2: how do you get all these people to this church?
1: He said, I tell these people what they want to hear, because if I told them the truth on a Sunday, I would be looking for a job on a Monday. So it's a job, but sad but true. But so, keep doing what you're doing. We need to tell some of the people they're in the wrong direction. They'll never get where they're trying to go, and the way we're going, it's getting worse. I can see it getting worse.
0: And that's amazing, Reverend Joe, because that's the theme of my conversations on all the time. That's why I'm always looking for a job, because I never took that path. I was told something similar, you know, that I had the gifts and skills to really stand up in front of a church or really any audience. And if I just told them what they wanted to hear, I'd probably be a millionaire, right? And, you know, thank goodness my integrity said, no, I'll take the path, what they say, the path least chosen, and tell the truth and let the chips fall where they may. And like the man said, you end up always trying to look for a job or look for support, because people don't want to hear the truth, even though the lies are going to lead them to die.
1: Well, let me leave you with this. When you don't know who you are and where you are lost. So keep the good work up. And remember, when you can't, God can, and when you won't, God will. Thank you for letting me in. Bye-bye.
0: Well, thank you, Reverend Joe. And Reverend Joe is our resident elder, and he always gets us started with our elders' permission to speak. Again, today is the, I believe, second Friday. I'm all discombobulated now, man. This internet thing is getting on my nerves. Second Friday of the month. So let me let you know our rundown for today in our upcoming segment. We're going to focus on the conversation we began last week, talking about the seduction. So the key theme is for us to be free, we have to reclaim control of our socialization process. There are many other things that everybody's talking about, economics and politics and voting and all that, buying black and all that. None of that will matter if our oppressors still control the socialization of our people. Whoever controls your socialization controls your soul. And right now, our soul has been externalized, under someone else's control. So our whole thing right now is controlling our socialization so that we can move from the seduction of Sesame Street through Sovereignty Street, the reclamation of Sovereignty Street. So we're talking about the three S's, if you will. Socialization. Right now we have to break the seductive socialization that has us seduced by magical thinking. Then we also have to break this paradigm of survival thinking, which we'll talk about next Friday. Breaking the paradigm of survival thinking and that survival mindset that has us locked in words like trauma and vulnerability and coping and all that kind of stuff. And then we will talk about plotting a path forward. What does the socialization process that leads us back into the reclamation of our sovereign mindset look like? But that's our theme for this month, which happens to be my birthday month. So I want to do a kind of rebirth thing, a reset and a recorrection, as Reverend Joe was talking about. We got to change the pathway that we've been seduced to be on and go down roads. I would say less travel, but really they were traveled by our ancestors. If we want to look at the ways we have been most successful in our quest for black life, these roads and pathways have already been laid for us. Now, I want to say that Ogun has already done the work. The paths are already there. We're just not clear about which ones to take. And so that's what we have to really go back and reclaim. We got to get rid of this miasma of the seductive Sesame Street magical thinking so that we can become clear about our walk and return to Sovereignty Street. So that's what our conversation is on today. I'm going to just look at it real quickly. I'm going to revisit this Sesame Street thing because I teased a little bit at the presentation I did at Penn. I think that was Wednesday. Always there are the children. How do we keep them? So I want to return to that because a lot of people who were there, you know, were challenged by my challenge of Sesame Street. So I'm going to double back and double down on that. But with us really revisiting the way we were socialized in the 60s through popular culture. And I want us to get the intentionality behind that as we move forward along this journey. If you want to join in, weigh in, 215-634-8065, toll free 866-361-0900. And while we're on commercial break, it might take me a little longer. Here we go. But I need to also figure out how to get this connection working so that I'm doing the right thing. So stay tuned, y'all. We will be right back after these messages.
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1: And welcome back. Welcome back. Again, I hope I can be heard. Like they say in the church back in the day, there you said the saying that says, fake it till you make it. Well, right now, y'all, I'm faking it until I make it, until I have a chance to make it right. So right now, y'all, we're gonna keep the flow going and do what we do right here on Groundings, Evolutions, and Elevation with Brother Shamari. Let you know what we have in store for you today on this episode of Groundings. Like I said before, it's the second Friday of the month. After this segment, and before our 2 o'clock hour, we'll be joined by our good brother and sister JD and Juanita from Trust Auto Body. They'll be letting you know what they got going on and have in store for you as we approach this fall season. It's always a good time for you to start to think about and check on the maintenance of your automobile. So Trust Auto Body is going to come at you with some truth that you need to know about maintaining your, whether you drive in a hoopty or whether you drive in a luxury liner vehicle, whatever the case may be. 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So they'll be joining us at 1:45, 2 o'clock, no more 0% with Mom Miguel and Baba Harris. And later on at 2 o'clock, our dispatches from Detroit with our good brother Malik Yakini. Then at 3 o'clock,

0: And Elevations with Brother Shamari, but Sunday's edition is called The Ark. It's held by Nasheed Ali from 6 to 7 p.m. And then our good brother DJ Beezy and Sister Kadira from 7 to 8 p.m. in a segment they call Reparations Radio. I understand I have some callers on the line, so let me jump to and take care of that. I'm trying to multitask. I'm telling y'all, I'm struggling, y'all. But I think I got a message that said I had callers on the line. So, Brother Nate, let me know what's up.
1: Brother Nate.
2: Greetings, Steve.
1: You're on.
2: I was just calling in. I'm not sure if I'm on the air or not because it sounds a little funky, but if I am, I just wanted to call. I'm not going to take much time, but I wanted to say a happy birthday to Brother Shamari. I know he thought he got away with it, but Brother Shamari, I want to on air and in public say happy birthday, happy birth anniversary, however you say it. But I just wanted to celebrate that time with you and say, you know, you've been a blessing to the community. You've been a blessing to me. You've been a blessing to Word. And so we're glad you're here. That's all I have to say.
1: We appreciate you, Brother Nate. We appreciate you very much.
2: All right. Be blessed, everybody.

0: I actually, producer may you gonna have to let me know.
1: I don't know why I hear myself. But you're gonna have to let me know where you got that drum sound from. That was hot. So send me the link to that. I might wanna use that in the future.
2: Gotcha.
1: I don't know why I'm echoing. I don't know where the sound is coming from. Am I echoing to you?
2: No, you're good over here.
1: All right, then I'll figure it out. All right, so we're going to continue, right? I want to thank Brother Nate Lee for giving me that birthday shout out. I want to also return it back his way because I know that his birthday was this week as well. And then also shout out to Sister Cherie Darden because I know that all three of us share the same week of birth. I know I'm the sixth. I think Nate is the eighth. And I think Cherie Darden of the Scoop USA is today the ninth. So looking forward to connecting with them at some point, and we can celebrate our birthdays like we were supposed to do last year. Also, I want to make an announcement. Several email accounts, I think I got hit 2 days ago. I think recently one of our other staff people got hit today, but we have several Word email accounts that have been sending out this request for bid proposals and the RFP. So I just want to read this. My email account and those email accounts have been hacked. Please do not open and please delete the bid proposal request received. And please spread the word to anyone who may be impacted. I've gotten so many emails right now, and I've been taking a lot of time over the last 2 days literally replying to people not to reply to those emails. So I just want to say it out loud so that people know. If you got that information, then please make sure that you do not open that email and that you delete that email. So again, I'm going to continue in this hour. We're going to come up with a commercial break right around 1:41. And then when we come back from commercial, we'll be in conversation with our good brother, JB, and Sister Juanita of Trust Auto Body. But I'm going to bring a little quick addition to the conversation. So one of the things I encourage us to do is go back into the 60s and understand that a lot of those TV shows we grew up are the popular cultural promotion. There you go, brainwashing. That's a better word. That counters

0: some of the political dynamics that were going on the ground. So what I just want to do, we're about to do a teach-in that really talks about countering or re-socializing ourselves to counter the socialization of seduction and Sesame Street thinking. Now, Sesame Street, we got to understand, it's not about sesame seeds. It's about the idea of open sesame and magical thinking. That's why in the theme song, you'll hear him talk about a magical carpet ride and things of that nature. So what I want us to do is understand a little context. And really the question is, we got to remember what was going on in the 60s that needed to be seduced, that we needed to be seduced away from. What was black energy like in the 60s? What was it directed towards such that we were subjected to a proliferation of seductive open sesame media? Now I want to lay out some media that we grew up on, and I want us to remember, most people my age, a little younger, a little older, well, you know what I'm talking about. So number one, there's this cartoon in 1960 that premiered, animated feature called The Flintstones, 1960. It ran for 6 years, up to about 1966, and then, of course, a lot of reruns. And I always ask the question that the brother in Do the Right Thing asked about Sal. He asked Sal, "Hey, Sal, how come there ain't no black people on the wall?" And I asked of these shows that we grew up on, "Hey, Sal, how come ain't no black people on the planet?" And I want us to understand that in utopic thinking for white supremacy, there ain't no black people on the planet. So if you go back and look at the Flintstones, maybe a little later episodes, but the Flintstones ain't had no black people on the planet. Now, we're supposed to be, as Africans, the original founding fathers of the original people, original civilizations, all this kind of stuff. Humanity, right? But when somebody else is the author or has authority over our story, we get the Flintstones with no black people on the planet. Then we move up later into the 1960s, and in 1964, a show premieres called Bewitched. And again, it begins to really introduce this kind of magical thinking acceptance, because of course she's a witch trying to be married to a normal human, and she becomes a housewife, and it's all about her having to be undercover in her use of her witchcraft, right? But light-hearted, upbeat. But again, it begins to give you this kind of sense of the empowerment of beguilement, right? The seduction of this open sesame thinking. And then NBC, I believe it was, said, "Hey, they're doing pretty good with that Bewitched thing over there on ABC. So we're going to come up with our drawing a year later called I Dream of Genie." And I want you to go back and understand what the genie concept means, right? They spelled there J-E-A-N-N-I-E, but it's a takeoff of the idea of the genie and magical wishes. And also in that, you have, again, this magical genie trying to be in relationship with a human who happens to be an astronaut. Astronauts fly off into space. They do all kind of stuff up there that we really never know about. We just believe it. But then, also, there was a show called The Jetsons that premiered in 1962. It only lasted one season. It talked about what the future of the white family and community looks like. One of the things that all four of these shows, the Flintstones, Jetson, Bewitched, I Dreamed of Genie, have in common, except for some background characters that were forced into the narrative later on into the 60s because of the civil rights movement, there were no black people on their planet. Hey, Sal, there ain't no black people, not just on the wall, but on the whole planet. What is the cultural significance of when you look backwards for white people, i.e. the Flintstones, and you look into the future for white people, i.e. the Jetsons, and this magical thinking of, can we all just get along even though we're not represented on a drone, on the TV, in their science fiction utopic imagination? Should we have been paying attention to the fact that there are no black people in those ideas? I think we should have, because I think it's Maya Angelou who says, when somebody shows you or tells you who they are, believe them. And for some reason, because we've been seduced, we don't want to believe the messages that we've been sent. I then show the original pilot video for Sesame Street, sung by Bob McGrath, who played Bob Johnson, and he was married to Susan Johnson. And if you remember, the black couple was the Robinsons. Gordon Robinson and his wife, Susan. So they were the original human family in the midst of all this miasma called Sesame Street. But if you go back, and people are struggling with this, because I showed them the original pilot, and it's a larger white male youth leading by the hand this little, can't be any more than 4 or 5 years old, black girl, as they walk through the streets of New York, asking older white men how to get to Sesame Street. And that little black girl is the only black representation in that pilot theme song. Again, because Sesame Street premieres in July of 1969. And I want us to understand what happened, or what the messaging is, or the counter messaging in action. Because at that time in 69, since Dr. King had already been assassinated violently in April of 68. 69 now is right around its time. Summer 69 is giving birth to what they are now calling the Black Power Movement, moving from the Civil Rights Movement to the Black Power Movement. You know, things like the Moynihan Report, the Kerner Commission Report, the COINTELPRO papers are the guiding policy formations that are underneath the thinking for American race relations. And all of them have in common, how do we deal with these black people who are exerting too much energy trying to fight for their rights? So let's counter that energy with some open sesame seduction, leading little black children to Sesame Street, this mythic place of integration that never had existed anywhere in the United States of America. And then later on in 69, just you really get the energy of what was being countered, Fred Hampton is assassinated in December in Chicago. The Black Panther Party here in Philadelphia in 1970 is stripped down right near Temple University, right by Franklin. So Sesame Street is promoting these delusional, open sesame, magical thinking messages, when the reality in black life is that we're fighting and dying, and they are trying to counter what they call militant black nationalism. We'll do a lot more about it, because I want us to understand that our socialization now is still in the vein of this Sesame Street seduction. And until we break free of that socialization paradigm, and then the subsequent survival socialization, until we break free of that, and return to our sovereign reclamation, our people still would be wandering the streets trying to find Sesame Street under the leadership and guidance of white standards and values. Come up on a commercial break when we come back. J.B. and Juanita from Trust Auto Body. Stay tuned.
1: October is Breast Cancer Awareness Month, and here's some information on some of the warning signs of breast cancer. Look out for a new lump in the breast or armpit. Be aware of the thickening or swelling of part of the breast. Do you notice irritation or dimpling of the breast skin, redness or flaky skin in the nipple area of the breast? Are you experiencing pulling in of the nipple or pain in the nipple area? Nipple discharge other than breast milk, including blood? Do you notice any change in the size or shape of your breast? Are you experiencing pain in any area of the breast? It is important to note that these symptoms can occur for reasons other than cancer. That's why it's important to schedule an appointment and share these symptoms with your doctor. So, this October, be proactive, schedule a mammogram, and tune into Word Radio for more information on breast health. This breast cancer awareness vignette was brought to you by Penn Medicine, Keystone First, and Comcast.
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0: And welcome back to Groundings, Evolutions, Elevations with Brother Shamari, y'all. And I'm going to jump right in and welcome Brother JD and Sister Juanita to Groundings today. Greetings. How are you all?
5: Hey, how are you, Brother Shamari?
0: I see y'all now. I thought y'all was on the phone. Y'all right here on stream, y'all. How you been?
6: Pretty good.
0: So I want to welcome Brother JD and Sister Juanita from Trust Auto Body Painting. They're going to let you know what they got going on for you all, but also give you some tips about why you need to pay special attention to your automobile during this fall season. But right now, as always, we got to get the party started with the roll call. I'm hoping y'all ready to roll with the roll call.
4: Yes, we are. And how is everybody doing over there at WURD? Thank you for having us on today.
0: Well, thank you for being here. Let's get that roll call in. We hear you, yes.
4: Roll call. Juanita, which is me. Then my son, Cecil, in management. Then we got office, Margaret. Then we got our body shop, Richard and Mamadou. Then we got our paint shop, Howard and Haywood, as well as the detail shop. After we fix the cars, paint them up, we wash them, give them a good detail. And Alu does that.
6: And of course me, JD.
4: The man.
0: All right, you gotta say the best for last, and that's Brother JD. So let us know. We all know, and thank you very much, because I have a lot of friends who utilize you and take advantage of your traditional word 10% discount. But I also want you to tell us why this season that they call the fall is important as it relates to car maintenance and upkeep. And any special news going on at Trust Auto Body that you want us to know about?
6: Well, as far as fall is concerned, it's time to winterize your car. Outside, you need buffing and waxing to protect you from the winter chemicals that they put on the street from melting snow and stuff. As far as light stuff, as far as fan belts and oil changes, stuff like that, so your car don't break down on you in the bad weathers. You don't want to get stuck when it's cold out there. You know, so little things like that, you want to come in, maybe just get a checkup. You know, we'll go over the car and I'll let you know what you need, where you're okay, and what you can get by it. You know, but other than that, and of course the regular accidents and scratches and dings and stuff that we take care of for you.
0: Mm-hmm. And so, so it's interesting. I'm watching people now, and having been stuck out in the rain and in the snow because I didn't take care of my oil or I didn't pay attention to the cooling and things of that nature. How frequently should people be on top of stuff like that?
6: Well, the most important things that's going to, because of the rain and the snow and you want to take care of your windshield wipers, your tires, make sure you got a good, you have an oil change, things that can help you as far as safety is concerned. You do want to be able to see with especially with all this rain we've been having, and you want to be able to stop, so you want some decent tires and brakes on your car. So that's really important, and your car gives you a little warning as far as brakes are concerned. When you hear that squeaking noise, that's the warning, you know, before you do some serious damage like grinding rotors, and you know where the brake job gets more expensive. So don't prolong that. When you hear it, at least have it checked on, and that way, you know, you catch it before a small bill gets big, a lot bigger. You know, just little things. Your car gives you little warnings when something is wrong.
0: And that's on the preventive side, the regular maintenance side, but also if people unfortunately happen to be in a major accident or collision, you also handle that scale of work as well. So let people know why they should trust Auto Body. Did you hear me?
7: I think they might be frozen. Man, we're having a rough day.
6: Well, I missed all of that, what you said.
0: I was saying you were talking about regular maintenance and upkeep.
6: Again, I'm sorry.
0: So you were talking about regular maintenance and upkeep, and I was also saying, but you also handle major collisions and things of that nature. So let people know why they should trust Auto Body with their car.
6: Well, when you, of course, having an accident is intentional, so a lot of people don't know how to go about it. So what you can do, you can come in and Juanita will walk you through any claims you might have, point you in the right direction, and help you with your claim so that you're not taken advantage of. You could come in and we'll walk you through it. We'll also show you where you can save money with your deductible and also with your 10% discount from Word. So you'll be in good hands here. We'll help you out as much as we can.
0: And speaking of that,
6: so it's pretty easy.
0: If people want to, get by the shop and see what you do and get some work done, if they want to call you for information or whatever the case may be, what do they need to do to be in contact and connection with Trust Auto Body?
6: Well, our address is the same, 6300 Wayne Avenue, Wayne and Washington Lane. 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
0: Say that email address. 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
6: 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Phone number 215-848-7374. We're at 6300 Wayne Avenue. Wayne and Washington Lane. We're right in the intersection. You can't miss us.
0: Can't miss you all. Y'all are very visible, very, very large place. So as we sign off, I want you to do something that we kind of skip over sometimes. But let us know how long you've been in this industry and in the game doing what you do, sir. Because you're a Black-owned business, and you've been at it for a long time. You're not a Johnny-come-lately. You've been, highly reputable and doing this for a long time. Let people know why they should trust JD with their automobile.
6: Well, I've been in this business since I was 17 years old. And I'm quite a bit older than that now. I've been doing this over 50 years. I've worked from everywhere, from name the dealership. I've been there. So I try to be better and not have my customers just be a number. We usually become family after a while. I know everybody by name. They know me. So it's you can play on words. You can trust us. And we will take care of you because we want you to think about us every time you have a problem. Every time you need some work done or you're in a spot, you could call us and we'll take care of you.
0: So I wonder, as cars change, and we also now have a lot more hybrid and electric vehicles on the roads, are you all able to take care of those types of automobiles as well?
6: Absolutely, we do diagnostic down here. When you have a light on or something, your car is just a computer with wheels. So you have to have a computer to talk to it and read the code so you know which direction you're going. There's no guessing involved. Mm. So you have to have the equipment to work on these cars. Then we do.
0: Well, it's great to hear from you and see you again. So one more time, let people know how to contact the good people over there at Trust Auto Body.
6: We're at 6300 Wayne Avenue at Wayne and Washington Lane. Phone number 215-848-7374. 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I never go home. We're here to help you as much as we can.
0: Well, appreciate your dedication to your work. We're going to make sure that our producer puts that contact information in the Facebook comment section so that people know how to contact both you and Sister Juanita, Brother JD, Sister Juanita, Trust Auto Body. Thank you for joining us right here on Groundings, Evolutions, Elevations with Brother Shamari. So let's go on a commercial break. When we come back, no more 0% with Mama Gail and Baba Harvest. Stay tuned.
1: This is Freedom Journeys, celebrating the lives of 250 phenomenal Philadelphians. This is the story of Karen Warrington.
8: I was raised in North Philadelphia in a stable and aspirational neighborhood that included Black doctors, lawyers, teachers, store owners, and nurses, as well as solid middle-class, working-class folks. You know, people often say that my career path went in many different directions, but from my point of view, my career has consistently evolved around the arts and the stories that represented my cultural identity. My mother was a classical pianist, while my father was a lover of jazz. So early in my life, I was surrounded by great music, and my mother's proficiency as a classical pianist, I think, helped me to appreciate European ballet. So after studying ballet for many, many years at the Sydney School and Sydney Suchet Dance School, I was introduced and fell in love with the dance of the Caribbean and West Africa. Once I heard those drums, I don't think I was going back to ballet. By teaching dance and performing both in the U.S. and in mostly West Africa, I began to see that both historians and media did not honestly tell the story of the African diaspora. So that's when I decided to go back to college to study communications. And that led me to becoming the news director at WDAS. As the news director of WDAS AM and FM radio, I used all the journalistic skills and knowledge I learned at Temple to make sure that the Black community was kept informed about the news critical to our community. And then for nearly 8 years, I was press secretary and director of communications for Mayor W. Wilson Good, the first Black mayor of Philadelphia. After leaving City Hall, I was certainly battle weary, but I accepted a job as communications director at Lincoln University. I left Lincoln after 2 years and was named communications director for Pennsylvania Congressman Bob Brady. One of my duties required me to serve on the oversight committee for what was called the President's House at Independence Park. I fought very hard to ensure that the real story of the President of the United States' enslavement of Black people at that house was fully told. For the past 5 years, I have been working with Scribe Video Center's Power Politics documentary project. It is state-funded, largely supported by State Senator Vincent Hughes, and we focus on interviews much like this with Black and brown change agents who, back in the day, fought to ensure that our communities were not disenfranchised. The only thing that I've learned throughout my whole career is, yes, the struggle must continue, and all of us better be prepared for the fight.
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1: Hey, welcome back to Groundings, Evolutions, Elevations with Brother Shamari. We're in the 2 o'clock hour. That means it's time for No More 0% with Mama Gail and Baba Harvey. Well, I just want to thank y'all for coming out on Wednesday and ring the bell. You already did the bell, so ring the bell and take it away.
2: Thank you. It was our pleasure. Absolutely. Brother Shamari, it's our pleasure. You know, we're a family. A phrase that was said in the event that Brother Shamari is talking about is the children are the children well. And, you know, I would say, in my opinion, the children are not well. And also, we're a family. This also was asked at a, I think, at a city council meeting, maybe 4 or 5 months ago. They asked the superintendent, are the children well? And he said, the children are not well. You know, so here we go again. People saying things that were said previously. Now, with that being said, they had another school board meeting last night, we're a family. This school board meeting was a goals and guardrail meeting, particularly talking about goals and guardrails 1 through 3, you know, a safe school, learning environment, et cetera, et cetera. But I don't want to get into any details, we're a family, about last night's meeting, because last night's meeting was a live, I say again, a live rerun of the meeting pertaining to those topics a year ago, using the same descriptions or the same, you know, things that they use, presentation. I'm sorry, I just think of so many words. The same presentations used last night was used a year ago, talking about the same success rate a year ago, while we're still waiting for the current data to be put out today. And just to say, that was one part of the meeting. The other part of the meeting was the school board president, you know, it was brought to his attention through one of the speakers that, you know, they were really appalled at his actions with one of the city council members, you know, how they were going back and forth, really acting like children. So, you know, that was brought up last night. But yet, we're a family. What was interesting was the superintendent said that, yeah, maybe the Board of Education and city council need to go on a retreat together. Mm-hmm. And we're a family. Here you got 9 members representing the board, and I think 16 members representing city council, because I'm sure when you're talking about lodging and free food and whatever, to discuss a topic that neither one of them knows anything about,
3: in my opinion,
2: I tried to get that out before you said it, but I was late again. Mm-hmm. But my opinion is that both parties don't understand the education in this system. They don't understand what is being done to our children. You know, how they're being willfully neglected in a 10-year plan that's been brought to their attention over and over again. So that was one of the highlights that, you know, the school board president said maybe they need to get together to have a retreat. I don't want my tax dollars to go to that stuff. They need to cut this travel and having a good time on taxpayers' dollars. They just need to cut this stuff. No more retreats. Not one retreat. No more retreats. Okay? Now, the next thing was this.
3: That's in your opinion.
2: My opinion.
3: They shouldn't have any.
2: Here's a new reason why our children aren't learning, that the superintendent said last night. We're a family. Let me go back a little bit. One of the reasons is asbestos. One of the reasons could be lead. One of the reasons could be not enough air conditioners. One of the reasons could be not enough parking. You know, this is the stuff. The other fifth one, the buildings are too old. You know, even though when you have new buildings, you get the same results. Failing trap schools. So those are 5, 6 past reasons why the children aren't learning. Here's the latest one put on the table by the superintendent. Well, board members, the principal has been telling me there's a need for washing machines and dryers in the schools to improve student achievement. Now we're down to cleaning the clothes of the babies, so that they can learn how to read, so that they can learn how to do math, so that they can learn how to sign their names.
3: Read a clock.
2: Read a clock. I guess when they put put those subjects in a washing machine, get washed, they come out, then they put those items in a dryer, and they come out, bingo, the children know how to read, do math, tell time, look at a clock, because now they have a washer and dryer in their schools. What is going on with this stuff?
4: See, you talk in my opinion, your perspective.
2: My perspective in Word Family,
4: so you
2: I can't
4: on.
2: Do not. You can look this stuff up and hear it come out of their own mouth. Now, Word Family, I say all I have to say real quick. Just imagine, right now, that has to be changed. There are no public high schools west of Broad Street that is producing a plumber, an electrician, a carpenter, a HVAC or a heating technician, a barber, a culinary arts or caterer, and cosmetology or a beautician. We must remember education at this level, when I say at this level, 10th, 11th, and 12th, is free. This is these 3 years of learning these trades, these building trades, these life skills are free before they graduate, and then got to seek these out in schools where, I kid you not, Word Family, that this initial tuition is between $12,000 and $15,000, to teach them the same thing they can learn 3 years in a public high school for free. You know, Word Family, so I attended a couple of, let me just pass it over to Mama Gail, because I like her to have her time. But we did attend a street naming, and we did attend a fair, you know, which was presented. So with that, I'll pass it over to Mama
4: Gail. Peace and love, family. I attended the renaming of the street at 8th and South yesterday for Octavius Valentine Cotto, as well as the one that we attended couple of days ago for Dr.
2: Palmer?
4: Walter Palmer. And the one yesterday on 8th and South, I was really disappointed with the attendance. I don't know how many people knew about it, but I don't know if I knew previous to yesterday, but I called someone yesterday about something, and she said, are you going to be at the renaming today? And that's how I ended up there yesterday after going for some natural healing. I want to go back to what my husband spoke about with the washer and dryer.
2: Yes, sir, the third one, always the children, my brother, she's in this group. And the other thing we attended that Brother Samari was sponsoring was Always There Are the Children, mm-hmm. which was excellent, got us to really get a pulse on the community and what the community was doing.
4: And that was the same day. Yes. So we went from one event to the other,
2: right,
4: after eating. And it was yesterday, I went to the renaming, and after that I sat with one of my godchildren who was a major in the Army, female major in the Army, and she retired as a police officer, and now she's retiring as a major in the Army. And we had a wonderful meal. And then we went over, I said, let's have a meeting in Malcolm X Park. And we went over to Malcolm X Park. Unbeknownst to me, it was an event going on there. So we enjoyed the music, the live music from people from our communities in the park. And I got to see a whole bunch of folks that were just dropping in. And that's always great because my heart gets more and more open. And I wanted to go back to what you said, baby, about the washer and dryer. About 30 or more years ago, Marty Young had a washer and dryer. She was a principal in the school district, a black woman principal in the school district. And she had a washer and dryer. And I had started going into shelters to find out why our children were going through what they were going through. So it was like 13 to 17 homeless shelters feeding in our daughter's school at Ben Franklin. That's where she was. Mm-hmm. She's now 49. She was 15, 16, 17 when that was going on. And through a meeting with the staff, that's how I found out. So I started volunteering after touring homeless shelters to see exactly what was going on. And what's interesting to me, again, I want to say thank you, Marty Young, bless your soul, because she opened my eyes about a lot of things, just as Dr. Norman K. Spencer did, bless him, bless his soul. When I say that I didn't know, last night I was told that 4,000 children are missing in Philadelphia. I don't know how true that is, but that was what I was told. The week before, I was told that we have so many more missing children in our community. Excuse me, not missing, homeless. More homeless children missing in our community than people knew, right? I don't know what the stats are on the homeless children in the city, but I know that we've had that issue for a long time. But I'm told it was nothing like what it is now. In 2026, as we talk about children not knowing the basic things that they need to know to have a decent quality of life, and at the same time, people are telling me about people being displaced now, being put out of their housing. So I've got a call from somebody the other day, and I did not double check it, but she was telling me all these people are being put out of homes in Chester, PA. I didn't double check it. It is so much information that comes in on a regular basis that sometimes it becomes too much. I'm saying to you, as I kept saying over and over, we need everybody. Mm-hmm. We need folks to get involved. And let me go back, because I always say it's never everybody and it's never nobody. There are people out there that are listening to us, and people say, oh, we listen every Friday. Sometimes people say, we try to listen every Friday. And I hear across the city when I see people, you touch me. Well, doggone it, I want to touch you today. Mm-hmm. Because hearing the numbers that we're hearing, and I talked about this before, seeing our children gather at City Hall, Love Park, wherever they've been gathering, to see it, to bear witness through the news and other ways. I'm telling you, because they be videotaping this stuff. They be posting this stuff. To see all the cops that were getting paid, I don't know if it was overtime or what time it was, but to see them around City Hall standing, waiting for our children to come in. Doggone it. If we don't get some decent people in these schools and outside these schools to teach our children something, I don't know what's going to be done. I don't know what's going to happen, because I'm going to tell you something right now. You are needed. I just spoke to somebody. I said, I want you to do me a favor. I want you to think about it. She's a listener. I called her. I said, I want you to think about this. I need somebody to do what I had being done when I was with Johnny Sample. I want you to think about it. I need somebody to make calls to people when we post up to let them know and remind them and let them know what's going on. I had a telephone tag team, and I gave people a number of names and numbers to call just to keep people updated. Family, many people have gone in the house now.
5: Weird.
4: I don't know what that says. Oh. Say it. Go ahead and say it.
5: Word family, you know, lately on the news, the children in France,
4: oh gosh,
5: have been voicing their opinions about their school system. You know, and it would be, I don't say nice, but it would be nice for the children over here to take a look at that and maybe use that as an example of when they gather, to gather at 440 North Broad Street and tell them they're not satisfied with what's going on in the school district.
4: Now, you ain't say all that on that paper.
5: Well, you asked me what I said. That's what you did.
4: So those of you that want to help us gather the children, because that's the word the ancestors said, we have to gather again, mm-hmm. right? We have to come back together again, and we have to help these children. I have doors open in certain schools that I can bring the community in to have conversations with children, to talk, to give your experiences. But we need our children to be able to articulate, not to be so angry. And that's how we're going to do it, by letting them know we care, we love them. They matter. That's very important. I tell children when I'm speaking to them, I loved you before I ever saw you. I loved you before I met you. I just been waiting. So here we go. Those of you that have been waiting, step up and stand up with us. I want to hear from the children's mouths what they feel about education, what they feel about schools. What do they want? What do they aspire to be? But while asking those questions, I want people to come in and let them know the possibilities. I want people to come in and talk to them about the inventions and the things, the incredible works that our people did. I want them to know how great they are. I had a teacher years ago at Ben Franklin when Leah was there, and she stopped me in the hallway. She said, I was in the Holocaust, and your children get everything. They get food given to them. They get transportation given to them. She said to me, I'm not giving them anything. So I went in to do some research about her in the office, and I was told for 30 years that she had been failing our children. And it was interesting because the principal at the time said to me, well, she's not used to, and some of the other teachers are not used to a whole class because people weren't coming to their class. Now we got the whole class, right? All the children are coming. They only used to having a handful. I'm gonna tell you something, that's right now. Many of them are not used to a whole class. Let's give them a whole class and make sure they're teaching our children. The fact that somebody all those years ago had been failing children, that's what I was told, okay? And I believe it because I saw what was going on while I witnessed it. Family, 215-397-1661. 215-397-1661. Say, I want to walk with you. I want to stand with you. I want to work with you. I want to help you as you help these children. Because in helping the children, we're helping the families. We're saving people's lives. And guess what? It's helping you. 215-397-1661. If I had a mic, I would drop it.
1: 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Mama Gill and Baba Harris, they join us every Friday right here on Groundings, Evolutions, Elevations from 2 to 221. No more 0%. We are coming up on a commercial break. When we come back, dispatches from Detroit with our good brother Malik, Baba Malik Yakini. Stay tuned.
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9: 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Democratic candidate Josh Shapiro and Republican opponent Stacey Garrity are running for governor, and here's what your governor does for you. 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
10: October is Breast Cancer Awareness Month, and here's some information on breast cancer in men. Did you know that one out of every 100 breast cancer diagnoses in the United States is found in a man? Fellas, here's some things you need to know. 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It is important to note that these symptoms can occur for reasons other than cancer. 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Cirrhosis of the liver can lower androgen levels and raise estrogen levels, increasing the risk for breast cancer. So, this October, be proactive. 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This breast cancer awareness vignette was brought to you by Penn Medicine, Keystone First, and Comcast. 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And now, back to Groundings with Brother Shamari on WURD, progressive Black talk media.
1: All right, welcome back to Groundings, Evolutions, Elevations with Brother Shamari. Let's see if we can get this ship back to sail. Hopefully everything goes is smooth sailing from here on out. Couple things, y'all. Again, so evidently as I've been fading in and out today, shout out to my producer, Brother Nate, handling all these technical difficulties. And evidently, while I've been fading in and out, he's been playing some music that several people are noting that they appreciate. So I want to read, at least in the words of Spread Love, I said, music banging. Are you able to denounce the artists and song names? Give thanks. So we're not going to have time to do that, but I'm going to ask Brother Nate if he can kind of link up with whatever he was playing while I was fading out, because I've gotten several messages of people feeling the vibe and wanting to know what that music was. Also, I want to read this again about several emails now. Mine was yesterday. I know we had it before with several other Word staff, and I know today another Word staff member seems like they had the same incident. So I'm going to read this out loud. My email account at WURD has been hacked. So please do not open and please delete the bid proposal request received. I still have people kind of emailing me in response to that. So I'm going to say this out loud. Please do not open and please delete the bid proposal request received. And please spread the word to anyone who may be impacted. Much thanks to you all, y'all. So please, let's spread the word and let people know that that particular thing is not something that they should respond to from WURD Radio, but still, please do respond to us, but just don't respond to that. Anything that's asking you to log in or sign up in response to an RFP or a bid that the station is soliciting, please ignore those emails. Right now, y'all, though, I'm going to jump back in and jump right in and bring my good brother Malik Yakini in to our moment. As we know, every second Friday of the month, right around 2:25, we get into a conversation that we call Dispatches from Detroit. Now, if y'all listen to us, y'all know we go all across the African diaspora in this dialogue. But my good brother, depending on the day, is coming and located right there in the heart of Detroit, the blackest city in America, according to him. I don't know if that's still

0: years now.
1: It's been a minute.
0: Talking about things that happened in Detroit, based on the understanding, based on Shamari's understanding, that there's a kind of central playbook that our oppressors use, and they try out different plays, maybe in Detroit first, and if it works well in Detroit, they say, hey, let's do that in Philly, or vice versa. And so there's some benefit from comparing what's happening with the conditions of our people in various places, how we respond to those conditions, and how the government and other authorities respond to us. So I usually talk about what's happening in Detroit and try to link it to our struggle nationally, internationally. For the last 2 years, I've been so-called retired, meaning I don't have a job or a paycheck. But prior to that, I was very active in the Detroit Black Community Food Sovereignty Network. I'm still a member of that, but I was leading it up until 2 years ago. And we operate a farm in Detroit, D-Town Farm, one of the largest farms in Detroit. We are co-founders of the National Black Food and Justice Alliance, which I got on my nice What Up shirt for when the Alliance met in Detroit a few years ago.
1: Nice.
0: We operate two youth programs, one called Food and Flavor and one called the Food Warriors. And we built a building 2 years ago called the Detroit Food Commons that houses the Detroit People's Food Co-op, a Black-led community-owned grocery store that occupies the first floor of the building. And then on the second floor, the Detroit Black Community Food Sovereignty Network operates a banquet hall and the four Kuji Chaglia kitchens and has their offices. But what I really want to talk about is the co-op, the Detroit People's Food Co-op, because for the last month or so, we've had a campaign going on called the Inframadon campaign to build support for the co-op. And Inframadon is a word from the Akan peoples of Ghana. It's one of several Adinkra symbols. And that particular symbol means a house built to withstand windy and treacherous conditions. And so we've been doing fundraising and building community support for the last month for Detroit People's Food Co-op. And I want to make sure we talk about that. Then also, we probably should at some point hit on the fact that the President of the United States government and the Secretary of the Department of War have decided that they are going to do a public firing squad execution and live stream it. And so we might want to talk about at some point that and the implications of that.
1: Well, let's start with that, by the way. You know, that's been making the rounds. And, you know, I think there was a theorist, Albert Camus, that talked about this idea of absurdity. And, like, I just feel like we're in the moment of the absurd. And sometimes you hear something and your first inclination is they must be kidding. Yeah. And then you realize that these mugs ain't kidding. They're just returning to, in many ways, you know, what they are. This culture is built on violence as spectacle, yes, and yes, death as spectacle, and not just American culture. Much of European culture and history is the spectacle of violence, right? The circuitry, the circusy. You go back to the gladiators and all that kind of stuff. So this ain't new. The persecution. And that's how I look at these moments from that context. And I'm just wondering, kind of, from what context would you suggest that people pay attention to this resurgent vulgarity of violence that's going on and being promoted as the great American way?
0: Mm-hmm. Well, first, I think your analysis is absolutely right, that American culture and much of Western European culture is steeped in violence, and violence is glorified. And it's celebrated in the language and many other things. And within the context of the colonial construct in which we live, violence has played a special role. Within the construct of enslavement, which our people experienced inside of the colony, violence played a special role. And so I think what we're seeing is a throwback to those times when the oppressive forces, you know, gathered all of the enslaved Africans on the plantation, and made them watch as the

0: rebellious slave, as the rebellious enslaved person, was whipped. Yeah. And so, but in this case, the whole American public is the, you know, is the enslaved population. And so in a sense, they're experiencing, you know, maybe this is like chickens coming home to roost type thing.
1: Right.
0: They're kind of experiencing what black people have been experiencing in terms of that level of violence. But also to be seduced into that, to want to watch that, does something to your mind and does something to your humanity. So we got two things going on. We have the message which is being sent that if you rebel against American power, this is what will happen to you, and we're going to do this in the public square so that everyone can do it. But then also there's the reduction of our own humanity by being drawn to the spectacle of that kind of colonial violence.
1: Yeah, I think this messaging around resistance is futile, which I've been trying to forewarn people that a lot of what you see, whether it's enacted on at this point, I'm by no means an integrationist, but at to get the messages, it does not matter what body is being enacted upon. So the victim can be white, it could be black, it could be Asian, you know, Palestinian, it could be male or female. That's important, but that's not the most important. The most important is this message that is being sent by a powerful elite that says any form you will be made a spectacle of if you resist in any way. So you look at what they're doing now with the three students from the HBCU, I believe it's in Texas, just by saying something out loud, they arrested them. You know, by sending a social media post that was anti-Trump. So we need to, people always say we need to prepare for this. No, we need to prepare to resist this. Preparing for it and preparing how to cope with it is not what we need to be doing. We need to understand that they're declaring how they're coming and that resistance is futile. And you don't want to cope with that. You want to resist what's coming. And I don't know that we are doing the prep work necessary for the reality that we're in.
0: Yeah, and I'm not sure it's just coming. It's here.
1: Right.
0: we're in it. So even talking about preparation is a little tardy, because we're in the midst of it, you know. But also, you know, we need to take heed, because a lot of people be on Facebook talking a whole lot of foolhardy stuff.
1: Yeah.
0: We should do this. We should do this. That. Hey. That. And the reality is, like KRS said, real bad boys move in silence.
1: Right.
0: And so, you know, people who are part of the underground aspect of the Black Liberation Movement are not on Facebook talking about
1: what they want to do.
0: And so my experience of life has been the people who are talking that loud talk, either at meetings or on social media, ain't gonna bust a grape.
1: Right. And will probably inform on those who do, who they convince to do so.
0: In fact, that's the historical pattern. Usually the ones who are the loudest and trying to get people to do the most foolhardy things be the agents.
1: See, and this is why I try to tell people, young people better start listening to some old heads who've been through the season before, man, because you all, they stirring up your emotions and you running out here talking loud and saying nothing and talking and doing stuff under somebody else's somebody else is directing your energy into foolishness.
0: Yeah.
1: And it might be wise for you to listen to some people who got some gray in their beard to kind of say, hey, man, you know, how did you navigate this? What are some strategies that we should employ or deploy or resist or avoid? But when you have intergenerational disconnections, people seem like wisdom is something that they want to work against. They don't want no wisdom. They just want all passion and energy.
0: You know, I want to link two ideas together. So I mentioned the Detroit People's Food Co-op, and we've been going through a struggle. And, you know, we'll talk more about that later. But for the last 2 weeks, maybe 3 weeks, our telephones have been off. Mm-hmm. And so, of course, you know, because we are, we have imbibed the wine of self-hatred, you know, of course, the reaction by many people in the community is, oh, them Negroes didn't pay the bill. I knew they didn't know what they were doing, you know, whatever negative perception. And so we've been working with Comcast, who provides the phone lines in the building to get this problem resolved. And I got a email from the manager, the building manager that we hired to manage the building, who's been working with Comcast. And this is what he said. He said, so far, what has been explained to us so far is that a lot of our issues are coming from something called DDoS attacks. And he says, and this is he being the technician from Comcast, there have been quite a few, and they've been received from all over the world, but that it's also from a VPN or disguised access point, disguised access points. Then he goes on to say, DDoS attacks are when someone, people, or program is attempting to overload or break our system or cause it to stop working by actively flooding it with very large amounts of internet traffic from multiple sources at the same time.
1: Mm-hmm.
0: So, you know, while a lot of times people think we're tripping when we talk about, you know, this force is working against us, there are always forces on in overt ways and subtle ways. So just this thing, the fact that, you know, our telephones are not working because they've been flooded. And at a time, you know, is it coincidental that this happened at a time while we have this campaign going on? You know, and so, you know, it's real that there are people who don't want us to succeed. And I, you know, I just want to lay that out there.
1: And it's important, man, especially as everybody's being seduced and brainwashed and convinced to move everything you know and own and want to have over into this AI infrastructure, which is essentially just digitized electromagnetic manipulation, right? People just need to understand, once you digitize something, once the frequency is primarily electromagnetic, then it also lends itself to being able to be controlled and disrupted and interrupted and faked and things of that nature. This is what people are signing up for willingly. And that's what I'm saying, like you said earlier, like we resistance is being deemed futile. And the more we co-sign the way that they're leading us to go, the more we're going to be interrupted. If people have been listening to me for the last 3 months, literally, I can count on my hands 8 out of the last 15 broadcasts where somehow, right at the beginning of the show, StreamYard goes down. And then I have to scramble along with my producer to reconnect. And I don't have this problem any other time, but somehow Friday, a number of Fridays, right now we've done 3 in a row, Fridays at 1 o'clock, somehow all of a sudden my Wi-Fi gets disconnected, the StreamYard is gone, and we got to scramble to reconnect. So, you know, people can say I'm paranoid. I've been called that most of my life. But if we don't want to pay attention to the reality that we're in, I think that it's time for us to get serious. Coming up on the commercial break, when we come back, we'll continue our conversations. Dispatch is from Detroit with my good brother, Malik Yakini, Baba Malik Yakini. Stay tuned.
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1: And welcome back. Bob Malik, I want to throw this in here real quick, and then I want to give the rest of the time to you to hit on some of the other important topics that you want to bring forward. But, you know, I've been just off of our current conversation. I've been thinking, I've been trying to do this. So the name of this show is Groundings, Evolutions, Elevations with Brother Shamari. The Groundings is kind of a playoff of the work by Walter Rodney, Groundings with My Brothers. And one of the things I want to do in this time is really have a re-groundings with our brothers and have that kind of conversation we were just talking about, because we need to have this conversation with who is ostensibly should be amongst the warrior class of our people, and that's our brothers, our young brothers, and our old gentlemen who kind of know the way. And one of the things I've been really trying to get us to understand, number one, is that we live in a surveillance reality. You know, people call it the surveillance economy. We just gave an indication of the AI stuff. But really, my core message is trying to get us to understand that moving from the slave codes to the black codes to the Jim Crow laws to COINTELPRO is really, we have already been the canary in the coal mine around what it means to live under a state of surveillance and what that misinformation and disinformation can do to collective unity. I just want you to, you know, I'm trying to tie that for people to understand why, as AI and surveillance technology has been heightened in our community, you also start to see the return to all of these divisions. You're starting to see increases in suicide. You're starting to see internal and intraternal conflict and things of that nature. And if you looked at the COINTELPRO 5-point plan, they lay out how they were going to come at us. And I feel like we're still living under those essential codes and attacks. Any kind of insight you want to add to that or play with that? Because I don't know how to message that such that our people understand that it's time to break this delusion that somehow we live in a democracy and all this kind of stuff, that we're literally being victimized by the codes and the programs that have already been overtly articulated and how they were going to use them against us. And we're still falling for the same kind of nonsense.
0: So a couple of thoughts. First, I hope when you describe that warrior class that we are including sisters too.
1: Yeah, definitely. Okay. But definitely, yes. But there also, for me, needs to be a special kind of interaction with brother to brother.
0: No doubt.
1: Off code as men in many ways.
0: No doubt. I just want to articulate, though, when we talk about warriors, that we don't limit that to our brothers.
1: Oh, no doubt.
0: So we got to remember Sada and so many others.
1: Oh, yeah.
0: But I think a few things are happening. One, I'm reflecting back on a book that was written in the 70s by Alvin Toffler called Future Shock.
1: Mm-hmm.
0: In fact, he had another book after that. The name is escaping me. But where he was describing, you know, pretty accurately some of the things that we're experiencing now. And so in many ways, we are experiencing things that were put into motion 30, 40, 50 years ago. And this is the outcome of that. But part of what's happening, and a lot of writers have written about this, is the increased dependence on technology is lessening human communication less than human interaction. I remember maybe 10 years ago, I was in a room with three middle school girls at one of them's house. And they were all on their telephones looking at each other, looking at something on their phone. They weren't interacting with each other at all. They were all interacting with their device. And so something is happening to our own sense of humanity by this increased dependence on technology and our lessened interaction with other human beings in meaningful ways. And I think there's something in our core that rebels against that, that, you know, people are looking for more meaning in life, looking for, you know, people know there's got to be something more than just going to work and cell phones and, you know, cars. And so many people are, you know, having a existential crisis, I call it. What is the meaning of life? Right. And so, you know, talking about the suicides and all the things that you mentioned, I think all of these things contribute to it. People are really, they know something's wrong. They might not be able to articulate it. They feel that their human connection has been cut off to some extent, and it's creating all kinds of depression, suicides, violent interactions, and all other types of unhealthy interactions.
1: And just a real quick side note, because I'm revisiting this as well. I just recently reordered the books, but I think Octavia Butler's Parable of the Sower and Parable of the Talents are must read for people who want to see someone who predicted this time that we're living in as well. I mean, a lot of people will talk about 1984 and others, but you got to throw her works in there. And that, part of that for me is that we needed to have seen this coming because we were forewarned that these moments were coming. So I'm always taken aback by people who are surprised by the times that we live in.
0: But you know, the other side, if I can add this, Shamari, that while there's great dangers in AI, and I'm a definite, you know, I try to avoid it whenever I can, but also I realize that in spite of my attempts to avoid it, I'm still using it.
1: Right, no doubt.
0: And so we have to grapple with the reality of, you know, all technology is a double-edged sword. It's not good or bad in and of itself, but it's the values of the people who use the technology that drive it. And so as we are looking towards a future where Black people can be sovereign, probably just eschewing AI and saying we ain't gonna mess with that is probably not the way to go. But also we need to figure out how do we utilize it in a way that allows us to stay consistent with our values and who we are as a people, but still be competitive in the world.
1: Right. You know, yeah, the wholesale embrace is definitely not an option, and the wholesale rejection is, exactly. Which is why strategy becomes important.
0: Yes, right. Yes. And I think with most things, I get older, I'm realizing it's not all this or all that. It's about finding where is the balance point that best serves us. And I think that's the same with AI.
1: No doubt. So we got about 4 or 5 minutes left, sir. I'm going to give you time to give us any updates in the world about stuff. And Molly Wap included.
0: Okay. Well, I don't know if I can do all that in 4 minutes, but I want to talk about Detroit People's Food Co-op. So, you know, I've been on here for several years talking about this community-owned Black-led grocery store that we created in the city of Detroit. And we've been experiencing financial problems over the last several months. So first of all, as Amilcar Cabral said, you know, tell no lies, claim no easy victories. This work is not easy. It's very difficult. And so I want to come forward and say that and share the struggles with people just as I share the victories with people. So mainly due to internal management problems, we had to let our original general manager go. And since then, that was about a year ago, the store has been without a full-time general manager for 11 of the last 12 months. I don't want to go into all the reasons for that because it would take too much time right now. Yeah. But that has created an experience in the store that is less than the 100% experience we were hoping people would have. And so, you know, certain products started, we weren't seeing them on the shelves. And so if you come and you can't get what you want, people don't come back, sales were dropping. And so anyway, we started this campaign last month. We've had tremendous results. We had an online, we still have an online GoFundMe campaign, which I would ask people to go to and look at, Detroit People's Food Co-op GoFundMe page. But our goal was to raise $20,000, and we have raised more than $32,000 through that now. And we still have a month and a half to go in the campaign. We have gotten tremendous media coverage in the mainstream media. And even though they have invariably put their spin on the stories that have run, it still allowed us to get our essential message out And so we've had hundreds and hundreds of people that have been coming to the store right. in the last few weeks. This past Saturday, several community members organized a community shopping day, and they had that the first Sunday of each month and encouraged people throughout right. the month to come out on that first Sunday. This past Tuesday, the local mosque of the Nation of Islam organized 100 believers to come out and shop at the store. And this tomorrow, we have the Masjid Wali Muhammad, which is in Detroit. Actually, it used to be Temple Number 1 that Malcolm used to organize out of, is bringing a group tomorrow. And then also tomorrow, we have a group called the Black Girls Cash Mob, which is coming. So we're getting tremendous community buy-in. And then also, we're stepping up our community engagement work. So I just want to share with people that it has been a struggle. We're going through a struggle, but we're getting tremendous community response. We're getting financial support. And, you know, we want to share at some point in the future how we got through this.
1: Well, I appreciate you sharing that good news. Also, thank you for sending me the updated link on the co-op manual and the co-op website. I don't know if you know it off the top of your head, but can you give whatever code words people would need to know to get there? Because I think that that's an important site that people can learn from.
0: I don't know off the top of my head, but it's a co-op curriculum. I think there's a link on the Detroit Black Community Food Sovereignty Network site, www.dbcfsn.org, but I'm not 100% positive.
1: Got you. And as we sign off, man, you have so much going on between the music you're doing, the memoirs you're writing, and the movement work that you're a part of. So how do people, the best way for them to stay in touch with you if they want to be updated on the three M's of Baba Malik? Movement, music, and memoirs.
0: So I'm on Facebook under my name, Malik Yakini, MalikYakini. I'm on Instagram under B Black and Green.
1: And that is Baba Malik Yakini. He joins us every second Friday of the month, y'all, for a segment we call Dispatches from Detroit. But as you can see, we cover all of the African diaspora in our dialogues. Come up on a commercial break. When we come back next, we'll be joined by our good brother, Masilo Lepuru, in a segment we call African, I forget what we call it, man, dialogues, the dynamics of the African diaspora, with a particular focus coming to us from Azani. I think my brother might be back in the States now, but again, also always with that Azani and that reclaiming our sovereignty perspective. So looking forward to that conversation. Stay tuned.
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14: Trump rallied in Texas for Ken Paxton, the state attorney general, who's locked in a tough U.S. Senate race with Democrat James Tallarico. Paxton, who once got a community service deal after he was charged with securities fraud, has a pretty tough political past. He was impeached by the state house after bribery allegations, but was acquitted by the state Senate. Tallarico, on the other hand, is a state house member with a master's in theological studies. Their race has broken state campaign spending records, and in ruby red Texas, Tallarico is slightly ahead in some polls. Still, when Trump came to Texas to rally his base for Paxton, it was supposed to be a MAGA celebration. But with gas prices looking like mortgages, and ICE agents shooting people, and Latinos realizing they've been had, protesters came through and they were ready to fight. If Texas is ready to elect the first Democrat in 30 years in a statewide race, if the president can be heckled at his own event, all of us must stand up now and fight for what is right. All of us stand up now and vote.
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1: Time is flying. We lost the 3 o'clock hour, Groundings, Evolutions, and Elevations. And I just want to put a little other thing to add to this conversation around the surveillance infrastructure. Is that America, like many other places, but America in particular, has not invested, because they diverted and used the funds in other ways. They haven't invested in the architecture and infrastructure necessary, the energy architecture, the grid and the infrastructure necessary to uphold this move of everything towards AI, or whatever they're calling it now, agentic, whatever you want to call it, the infrastructure, the actual physical digging in the ground, as well as the satellite stuff that goes into that. this country has not invested. Though they diverted a lot of money, they took a lot of money out of your pockets. You might not know this, but you know, when Obama shifted money to the banks, and when Joe Biden did those $1 trillion buyouts in the name, bailouts in the name of COVID, a lot of that money went to these corporations, and these corporations and reinvested it back into themselves, which is why you now have people who used to be billionaires and now close to trillionaires. But that money never went into the investment of the necessary technological energy infrastructure and architecture necessary to serve as the foundation for this, you know, AI everything moment that everybody's building towards. So that contributes a lot to the glitches and the fade outs and all this kind of stuff going on. And I'm saying to people, beware of the wholesale embrace of the moment that they're trying to brainwash us and propagandize us into believing is the salvation of our future. Just be a little wiser and a little bit more vigilant, please, about something. We got to stop handing over generations of our people over to these principalities. Let me put it in the biblical terms y'all might be a little more comfortable with. You know, it says fight not against flesh and blood, but against. And so the but against tells you what to fight against. Don't fight against flesh and blood, but fight against. And the first thing they say to fight against is principalities. Well, y'all, this is a principality. Principalities are systems of government, systems of rulership, systems of authority and rule. So this principality is doing some very bad things, and they don't foresee us in their future. In fact, they didn't foresee us in the past, like the Flintstones. So y'all get the right fight and get the fighting, because, you know, stuff is going on right in front of our faces and we're sitting idly by letting it happen. But right now, y'all, I want to bring in my CeeLo Lepuro for a conversation we call African Diasporic Dialogue. So greetings, brother. My CeeLo, are you with us? Brother Marcelo, I see that you're on. Okay, there we go. How you doing, good brother?
2: Well, I'm still surviving here in the snakes.
1: There you go.
2: Yeah, I'm in the United Snakes.
1: Just don't get used to surviving, man. You got to have a quest higher than survival.
2: I'm just saying at the fundamental level. You know what I mean? Because of the, I guess the vicious anti-blackness, you know, that is at the core of, you know, the U.S. as a settler colonial society, you know what I mean? And it's destruction of black people, you know, in general, to sustain itself, you know what I'm saying? So yeah, that's what I'm saying. And Azania, conquered Azania is on fire as we speak, so. Yeah.
1: Now, conquered Azania is on fire. I'm wondering whether your version of that statement, when you say it, is mm-hmm. that in alignment with or different than the version of that statement as it's being propagated in Western media? Mm-hmm. Are they on fire in the same way? Is it on fire like France is now on fire? Give us a sense of how you define the fire.
2: Yeah. I mean, it's on fire in the sense that we see the resurgence of Zulu ethno nationalism that really started off in KZN, a province that is dominated by the Zulu people, right? So the Much and Much movement that is pioneered by the Zulu people, you know, is actually now, you know, spreading across, you know, other provinces in conquered Azania, in Gauteng, for instance, in Johannesburg, and other parts of the country as a whole. So that ethno-Zulu nationalism that is grounded in black-on-black violence, you know, the hatred of, you know, fellow Africans and this misplaced anger, you know, targeting wrong people as opposed to targeting, you know, the white settlers who are the fundamental criminals behind the whole creation of South Africa, right? So targeting the easy target, you know, dealing with the hanging fruit, you know.
1: That sounds like a universal black people's phenomenon where we've seen, instead of, we end up fighting flesh and blood. I call flesh and blood each other, right? Even though it says fight not against flesh and blood. Somehow we misunderstand it and say, so we're going to fight flesh and blood, but we won't fight the principalities and the systems and the architecture, right? And so, but over here, as you're saying that a lot of what's going on there is kind of rooted in the black on black dynamic over here, that's acknowledged a little bit, particularly as it relates to people who are safe in South Africa from Nigeria and other parts of Africa. But they also want us to believe that you all are also assaulting the white indigenous settlers, and therefore they have to find solace over here in these great old United States of America. How much of that is mythology and propaganda, and what does that look like on the ground?
2: Right, if at all. Yeah. So it's very important. The whole idea of, you know, white settlers being targeted, that's totally false. Not a bit of it. It's totally false. And that's the fundamental problem. Because those white folks are not targeted, this is why there's black on black violence. Yeah. That's the point I'm making. In other words, there's a revolutionary anger and energy that is targeted at the wrong people. So in other words, if you look at the Azanian revolutionary struggle, you know, spearheaded by, you know, the Pan-African Congress of Azania, the Black Consciousness Movement, was totally aborted, I mean, to a certain extent in 1994 when the ANC took over. So what Fanon talks about, you know, the idea of violence, that catharsis, that violence that, you know, the struggle for national, you know, liberation was supposed to unleash on the white settlers. Remember, the ANC protected white folks. You know, fundamental to their chattel-race non-racial doctrine is the idea that there's the sanctity of white life, that white folks, the life of white folks has to be. You
1: know? All right, so let's stop, comma, for a minute, because I don't know if you know this, but black people over here, we drank the Kool-Aid, and a lot of us think that Nelson Mandela and the ANC is the most revolutionary thing in the world, as though therefore the pinnacle of the struggle is now that under him and then subsequent to him, South Africa has been led by these ANC-affiliated black folks, and, you know, T'Challa has come and saved the day. I'm sorry, I got my metaphors confused. So go back and just take a little bit of time here historically and contextualize your meaning when you talk about maybe we've been brainwashed into viewing the ANC the wrong way. Because I think that if we can learn that lesson from your perspective, then we can also see that many of these reformist leaders and reformist organizations over here are following the same playbook.
2: Mm-hmm. Yeah, that's a great question, because I think folks in the U.S. So I'll try to really keep it simple, but it's much more sophisticated and complex. But let me just give a simple outline so that folks can understand the role of the ANC and Nelson Mandela, you know, and this idea of him being mythologized, you know, created as this, you know, mythological figure that is promoted across the world, just like Obama, right? Just like Obama. So if you think about the founding of the ANC, the folks who founded the ANC were what we can call civilized natives. These are basically integrationist black folks. These are the people who wanted to integrate into South Africa. South Africa is created in 1910. The ANC is formed in 1912. So one of their fundamental claims was that they also have to be South Africans. In other words, they accepted the legitimacy of a white settler society called South Africa. They did not question it. They didn't see South Africa as a fundamental problem. They saw what was done to them through exclusion as the problem. In other words, so they accepted that white civilization and white conquest is illegitimate. Right. So later on, you can see they send petitions to Great Britain, to the Queen and the King, to say, please accept that. We accept us. We are the Majesty's subjects.
1: Yeah. That sound like the people in Jamaica right now going over to King Charles to the King, right? And asking him to petition on behalf of them for reparations.
2: Of your legal system.
1: You know? See how the playbook is, right?
2: It's the same thing. These are the folks who are doing the same thing, right? The whole mentality of assimilation and integration, right? So these are the folks who founded the ANC. And so Mandela comes out of that assimilationist and integrationist tradition, meaning a totally reformist tradition, right, in 1912. So in the 1950s, in 1958 in particular, so this is a brief timeline, there emerges a revolutionary sort of version of, you know, African nationalism, or what we can call Africanism, which was spearheaded by people such as Robert Sobukwe. A lot of folks in the U.S. probably don't know who Robert Sobukwe is for obvious reasons, because you got to mythologize, you know, Nelson Mandela, who's a moderate, who's a better, who appeals to white fragility, who appeals to white feelings. But Robert Sobukwe was much more of a revolutionary, right? And he makes it clear when he breaks away from the ANC in 1958 to form the Pan-Africanist Congress, which in 1963 becomes the Pan-Africanist Congress of ZANU. Right, rejects the idea of South Africa and South Africa as a settler colonial society, and provides this vision of a post-conquest ZANU. Right, so in other words, rejecting white settler colonialism. So when this happens, this integration, this antagonism between the Chartist tradition and the Africanist tradition. The Charterist tradition of the ANC and Nelson Mandela in 1958 is rooted in the adoption of the Freedom Charter, which makes this horribly distorted historical statement that South Africa belongs to all who live in it. That's what these petitionists were basically saying in 1912, that because South Africa belongs to all who live in it, these white folks got to allow us to come in. Why are they excluding us? Because we also belong to this, right, to this project, right? So they do that. And Sobukwe and others are like, no. South Africa does not belong to all who live in it. The land belongs to the indigenous peoples who were conquered by what we call white South Africans. Right, so the struggle is about the land. It's not about belonging. It's about sovereignty. It's not about assimilation into white civilization. So the point I'm making is that Mandela comes out of that Chartist non-racial tradition that is rooted in reformism, that respects white life, that accepts white norms and white civilization and settler colonialism. Whereas Robert Sobukwe and Steve Biko later on in the 70s, in terms of the Black Consciousness Movement, now becomes what we can call the Azanian political tradition.
1: Right.
2: The Azanian political tradition is the revolutionary movement, not the reformist movement, but the revolutionary movement. The distinction between the two is that the reformist movement seeks to assimilate into white settler colonial society. But the revolutionary movement of the Pan-Africanist Congress and the Azanian Congress seeks to undo South Africa, meaning to destroy South Africa, to create an African country that can integrate itself into the continent as a whole, but African people who are the rightful owners of the land can be sovereign.
1: Let's stay here for a minute, because I want to align this with some of the dynamics we've been talking about on groundings in general. And I've been focusing on socialization and the socialization into integration, which I call disintegration. Right. Can you talk about now growing up in South Africa? You look relatively young. As you grew up with the media, schooling, religion, other forms of socialization in the country, how did you engage that socialization process? Could you see it transform in such a way that message around assimilation and acceptance of that integration kind of oriented stuff, how was it reflected in the popular culture and the way you grew up, as opposed to the say traditional ways that you would have been schooled if along that path towards revolution? So I guess what I'm asking is, could you kind of articulate in South Africa or in Azania what socialization into the idea of the reclamation of Azania felt like versus socialization into the maintenance of South Africa, just with a little less apartheid?
2: Right. So I come from a generation and a place where the paradigm of Pan-Africanism was quite strong. So in the province in Gauteng where I grew up, this is a township where, you know, I used to talk to, you know, some of the veterans of the Azanian People's Revolutionary Army, right? And the Pan-Africanist Congress veterans township. So these are the people whom I used to have this, you know, historical discussions, and who sort of immersed me in the Azanian political tradition, that revolutionary tradition, right? So I grew up in a different environment where I was exposed to, you know, the history of the Black Consciousness Movement, the history of the Pan-African Congress of Azania, meaning figures such as Robert Sobukwe, figures such as Steve Biko, these are the figures that I grew up with.
1: Wow.
2: That's what I'm saying. That's the privilege that I had, right? But what happened in terms of socialization is that post 1994, with the mythologization of the ANC as the civil as a liberation movement, when it's actually a civil rights movement, that, you know, eventuated in the creation of what is called the Bond Freeze. You know, these are the people who are said to be free. You know, these are the black folks who are said to be born in a democratic society, in a society where finally African people can be black South Africans. Because, you know, the ANC has been fighting since its formation in 1912 to be black South Africans. Right? So they are told this lie that, you know, people like them historically who've been deprived of their land and sovereignty are now free. So that's the current situation. So the category that is utilized that to do that is something called the Rainbow Nation.
1: Right.
2: So the idea of the Rainbow Nation and the Born Free. So this is the idea that now post-apartheid South Africa is now a rainbow nation, meaning a nation that comprises of black, white, colored Indians.
1: All can we all just get along?
2: You know, that kind of liberal kumbaya bullshit, right?
1: FCC, this is radio, not a podcast.
2: That's the kind of the socialization that is happening right now. And that's part of the mythology that is promoted by the liberal white settler project that then co-opts the ANC's reformist black liberal project. So that results in the idea of South Africa accepting, black South Africans accepting South Africa as part of their identity and therefore excluding fellow Africans and saying that they are not African, that they are black South Africans.
1: So we come up on a commercial break. One of the things I want to ask you to weigh in on, so it's, it has always struck me that Sobukwe was a teacher. Mm-hmm. Like Robert Sobukwe was a teacher. And so when you think about that, you think about the Sharpsville Massacre, the Soweto uprisings. And one of my concerns over here is the removal of that kind of teacher, such that that teaching is no longer accessible to students and young people. Mm-hmm. And I'm wondering whether you could historically see an intentionality around making sure that from the educational realm, the socialization realm, that kind of teacher and that message towards revolution and independence and freedom and the reclamation of sovereignty. Did it just happen to Sobukwe that he was removed out the picture? Or could you see that as a bigger trend of the removal of youth energy being able to be in relationship with that kind of revolutionary teaching, that's kind of revolutionary modeling and things of that nature? Because I feel like over here, as I work on campuses, as I work in high schools and I work in schools and other, even in prisons and stuff, I can tell that there's a different staffing model and a different staffing agenda of who gets to be in front of the people that we're in front of, based on what they feel the message might be coming from those people who are teachers. So I want your reflections on that. We're speaking with our good brother Masilo Lepuru. By the way, before we go to commercial, man, one thing I've never done, I did it on my own, but I don't think you've ever done it, is give the meaning and the definition of your name, Masilo Lepuru.
2: Oh, Masilo Lepuru. Masilo basically means the only boy child. So it's kind of really spiritual, because I got this name, as you know, in terms of the ancestral, you know, the African tradition, you get the name from your ancestor, right? So my grandmother gave me this name, and I'm named after my great grandfather from my maternal side. So it's kind of a spiritual thing. So I'm like the embodiment of my grandfather, great grandfather, basically. So that's something that I really appreciate and cherish. So that's the sort of, you know, cultural and ancestral meaning of the name Masilo. So Lepuru is just a clan name that traces my historical connection to a particular kingdom of a group of people called Bapedi, which is a group of people in South Africa. So there's a clan sort of association, and there's a historical meaning in that, in terms of, you know, the evolution of this group of people in South Africa. Conquered is in.
1: Not all right. And now y'all know who you're talking to. You're talking to Masilo Lepuru and the re-embodiment thereof. We're coming up on a commercial break. When we come back, we'll continue our conversation, African diasporic dialogue. Stay tuned.
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4: October is Breast Cancer Awareness Month, and here's some information from the Centers for Disease Control on some of the risk factors for breast cancer. Getting older. A woman's risk for breast cancer increases as she ages. Women who have inherited mutations on certain genes are also at a higher risk of not only breast cancer, but ovarian cancer. Did you know that starting your period before age 12 and starting menopause after age 55 exposes women to hormones longer, increasing their risk? Unfortunately, women who've already had breast cancer are at a higher risk of getting breast cancer a second time. While these may be some of the risk factors you can't control, there's at least one you can: not being physically active. 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
1: And welcome back. Let's continue to jump right into this, because one of my favorite quotes by Stephen Biko is his forewarning about not just, you know, the ruthless exploitation of just white people, the mean ones, but he also said pay attention to the moderates and the liberals, right? Because they all benefit from what he called the ruthless exploitation of Black energy. Mm-hmm. And so when I talk about socialization is how you socialize that Black energy. So we're talking about this kind of trade-off in many ways between the Black energy that's being socialized to figure out how they fit in and integrate and assimilate and benefit from the empire as currently structured. And then there's a Black energy that is about liberation and reclamation of our own sovereignty. And so as Sobukwe represents and is a teacher of that type of energy, mm-hmm. it seems like, number one, he was definitely targeted. Mm-hmm. And then I'm asking, because I've seen it over here stateside, a systematic, like, attempt through the socialization systems to make sure that that kind of teacher, that kind of guide or guardian is not in front of or leading the socialization of Black youth energy such that it can no longer be exploited. So I'm just wondering, do you see that as a systematic reality, and how is that looking and feeling on the ground in Azania as compared to maybe here in the United States?
2: Yeah, well, that's a great question, and there's a lot to unpack there. But, you know, I always historicize because, you know, John Henry Clark teaches us that history is important. It's a clock that tells us, you know, our political and cultural sort of time, right? So because South Africa is a settler colonial society, the fundamental education beginning with settler colonialism is colonial education. This is the education, in other words, that was basically aimed at assimilating the conquered people into the settler colonial project, you know, and part of that was to create civilized natives, you know, what Carter G. Woolson would call miseducated Negroes, right? That's the fundamental aim of, you know, and also to reinforce settler colonialism, right? And then that's the process that began in the 1650s with the conquest of Azania, right? But we see with the 1920s and even before, but clearly in the 1920s with the emergence of the Garvey movement, right? We have like a lot of African people

0: teacher. He's coming out of that long anti-colonial education paradigm within South Africa. So he's not just creating this out of the blue. But the point is that even before him, there were radical teachers who were targeted by the apartheid system before it implemented what is called the Bantu Education Act in the 1950s. So there were radical teachers such as Eskia,
1: which by the way is like at the same exact time that over here they were doing Brown versus Board of Education.
0: That's important. So before that, there were other teachers who rejected that colonial education, Eskia Mpahlele and many others. So Sobukwe comes out of that radical, you know, teacher paradigm within the, you know, the revolutionary struggle in South Africa. So he understood that, that, you know, part of the the colonial education is to miseducate, you know, the natives into accepting settler colonialism, right? So with that's the 1960s, that's Sobukwe, right? So we come to the Black Consciousness Movement. So I'm talking about anti-colonial education, tracing it from the Garvey movement to the Pan-Africanist Congress to the Azanian Project. That's what I'm doing. That's a historical outline that I'm doing, right? So folks can follow what I'm doing. So we start with the independent Garvey schools, then with Sobukwe within the Pan-Africanist Congress. Now, so in the 1970s, we talked about the 1920s and 60s. In the 1970s, there's the emergence of the Black Consciousness Movement. There's a revolutionary teacher whom folks here in the US, I know they don't know, and folks in South Africa don't know. His name is called Onkopo Tsetiro. He was a lecturer. He was a teacher at the University of the North at the time. He gave a speech in which he rejected the apartheid regime and settler colonialism. And then he was excluded. He was banned from the school. And then he decided to go to teach in Soweto. Listen to this. This is important. So he was a lecturer at a black university. He was excluded, taken out, you know, and then he went to Soweto, right? And then he became a teacher in Soweto. So he's rooted in the Black Consciousness philosophy.
1: Right.
0: So he becomes a teacher of the students who later on be fundamental to the Soweto Uprising, which is not really the Soweto Uprising, but bigger than that. But he was a teacher to Mashinini, Tsietsi Mashinini. Folks might be familiar with Tsietsi Mashinini. He's also part of the Soweto Uprising. So the point I'm making is that the students who were behind the uprising itself, you know, they were sort of influenced by this radical teachers such as Onkopo Tsetiro, Khotso Siyatlholo, who was also the leader of the Soweto Uprising. They come out of the schools, black schools in Soweto, Naledi and other schools that were sort of, you know, rooted in these teachers who rejected settler colonialism and who taught an alternative revolutionary education to kids. You see, they socialized these kids into, you know, the Zainian revolutionary tradition, whereas the other schools were socializing them into the settler colonial project. Now, in 2015, now, I'm part of the Azanian political tradition. I'm not trying to be narcissistic. We have to look at the timeline. The struggle is in
1: intergenerational. Man, you claiming your side. Don't apologize for that.
0: Right. So I come into the picture in the 2015 and 2016. Like, folks know about the Rhodes Must Fall movement and all that stuff. So I was teaching, by the way, at the same university that Robert Sobukwe was teaching at, which is the University of the Witwatersrand. So he was teaching, I think he was teaching African literature at the time. Then he resigned. He became a full-time organizer for the Pan-Africanist Congress. He wrote this famous resignation letter where he was saying, if I gotta choose between teaching and not be a revolutionary and fight for the struggle for my own people, I'll choose, you know, fighting for the struggle.
1: Right. Even there
0: if
1: you go.
0: It means I'll lose this economic privileges of being a teacher at a white dominated, you know, university.
1: Yeah. Right. Story of my life, man. I know what that choice costs.
0: Right. It's also story of my life. Right. So in 2014, I was hired as a law lecturer at the same university, right, with a fellow Azanian, you know, teacher called, you know, Joe Mudir. So we revolutionized, law, legal philosophy. Mm-hmm. So we brought in like radical thinkers who were part of the Azanian political tradition, such as Mohobe Ramosa, who used to work with Steve Biko. So now we're providing a fundamental critique of settler colonialism and the current constitutional dispensation to black students. They are really appreciating it. I mean, the classes are packed. Yes. And these white liberals are like, where are these black people coming from? You know, who is really, you know, changing the minds, or what Ngugi wa Thiong'o call decolonizing the minds of the black students, right? So for 3 years, I was teaching that. Then

0: the white folks realize, oh no, we got a struggle. The Azanian political struggle, political tradition is gaining traction. The black students are really following this. And this is fundamental to the uprising itself, you know, the Rhodes Must Fall movement and stuff like that. So they kicked me out. They kick out the, you know, the other black radical, you know, sort of teachers. The point I'm making is that the white settler colonial project always understood that, you know, the socialization of black folks into civilized natives is never a complete project. There will always be those who reject it. And those who reject it must pay the price because they are interrupting the smooth operation of the colonial project. So we're paying the price of rejecting the settler colonial project. And it happens all the time. That's part of the struggle. That's what we know. So so that's in essence. But what is happening right now, these people are now, because of the so-called Rainbow Nation, these black students are now socialized into the settler colonial project. They now go into the so-called multiracial schools where their teachers are white teachers.
1: They got Sesame Street socialization.
0: Right. Now they're socialized by white teachers who are also vicious in terms of their racism. I mean, some of the students, uprising in different schools, in the so-called private schools. Now, the education itself is socializing them into being what we can call coconuts. Coconuts are just basically black folks who are just, you know, black on the outside.
1: Gotcha.
0: Black skin, white mask.
1: We go with Oreos. So it's interesting how, depending on where you are, you have a reference point to that. That's different.
0: Right. So coconuts.
1: We don't go coconuts over here. Sorry. We wouldn't.
0: We got Oreos. Right. But it's the same thing. The same colonial project, because the U.S. is also a settler colonial society, right?
1: I heard my Puerto Rican brothers and sisters call theirs bananas. So everybody got their thing.
0: But the metaphor, you know, it's the same. It just captures this people who accept, you know, the hegemony of whiteness and assimilated into accepting as the norm, as something that they should live by. So that's the current situation in terms of both education in the private sector and also in the public sector, and the socialization of these people who are called now born frees, and that South Africa is they're free. South Africa is a rainbow nation, right?
1: How are you all, you know, from an organizing perspective, dealing with the need for those who are born free, who I'm assuming are of the younger age range, to reconnect with the stories and the socializers that you had an opportunity to connect with as you were coming up? Is there movements, like, say, around rites of passage? I know over here, maybe something, I hope it's not an offensive term to you, but maybe the return of the Bush schools as ways of educate. Are those kind of things happening?
0: Mm-hmm. Yeah, so there are two things that are happening right now. So the first one is something that is ancestral, that has been done by our ancestors even before settler colonialism. That is the rite of passage, you know, men and women taken to certain spaces where they are socialized into manhood and womanhood. We call them initiation schools, right? At a certain age, they're taken there, and then, you know, the elders give them the wisdom of the ancestors, you know, how to become a man, how to behave in a society, not to be individualistic and selfish. Basically, they're, you know, sort of immersing them in the philosophy of Ubuntu, in the communal ethic. So that is still there. That is happening. Now, there's another thing that I'm also part of. That is the political project. This is the cultural one. It's where it's been taking place since, you know, time immemorial. But this one is explicitly fighting against colonial education or settler colonial education. So there are different movements. So my institute, the Institute for Kemetic and Marcus Garvey Studies, is part of that independent schools paradigm that I referred to, like, in terms of the Garvey movement in the 1920s. So you currently have that, at least within the Azanian political paradigm. You have many societies that are African-centered that, you know, teach anti-colonial education. You have organizations such as Black House Collective, where they have, like, summer schools and winter schools, where young students are taken to, they are taught, like, African-centered history, you know, beginning with Asian Kemet and Nubia, just to be proud of their history, to remove the indoctrination. So there are independent, you know, movements and schools that are doing that within South Africa right now, and I'm part of that tradition. So, you know, it's important to understand that you got these two paradigms operating, but they are operating in synergy, because they're doing the same thing to fight against the indoctrination or the miseducation at the heart of settler colonialism.
1: And I'm just wondering, from your perspective, are you feeling energized and hopeful about the direction of things, even in the context of all that's going on? Mm-hmm. Are you feeling like, here we go again, and feeling a little defeat, or are you feeling energized and hopeful about you know, our ability to reclaim that sovereign African energy amongst our young people?
0: Man, Thomas Sankara talked about the undying love, revolutionary love for our people as fundamental to the struggle. If you don't unconditionally love your people, you're going to be nihilistic, you're going to be defeatist. But also history is important, because history will tell you that this is something that our ancestors went through. So it's not a permanent condition. So right. In that sense, I'm not enough a pessimist. I'm an African Senan warrior, right? So after the Sharpeville massacre, right, you know, there were other examples, but this is just a current iteration since we're talking about Sokokwe and Steve Biko, right? After the Sharpeville massacre, when the apartheid system really unleashed this kind of vicious violence on African people, there was a political lull from 1960 to 1970, for like almost a decade.
1: They were
0: really traumatized, they were really shocked, they felt helpless, right? Then the Black Consciousness Movement emerges with Steve Biko, and they understood that. Steve Biko understood, you know, in one of the famous statements, he says that the Black people have been reduced to a shell.
1: Obliging shell.
0: Right, so obliging shell, you know. Fundamental to the Black Consciousness Movement was to instill this pride.
1: Like a ministry.
0: Right. To restore political agency so that they can fight back despite the Sharpeville massacre that shocked them. So the point I'm making is that this is the same iteration. We are at the same moment when, Black people are at the lowest level in terms of their political sort of agency. They are confused, menticide, you know, they're just targeting people that they should not be targeting. It happens all the time. It's just a question of confusion. What do we do as the Azanian political tradition? So some of the elders within AZAPO, within, you know, BCMU, within the PAC, they have a role to take advantage of this kind of political confusion and vacuum, and then to restore the Azanian political tradition so that we can, you know, be proud again and target the white settlers who are fundamental to this crisis.
1: So on that note, I'm wondering, and got about maybe 2 minutes, I'm stretching it here. I'm wondering, from your lens, how do you view the dynamics that are happening in France now amongst those young people and students there? Just what perspective would you bring to that moment in time right now? And how do people best connect with you to keep in touch with your thinking, your writing, and your works?
0: Right. I mean, I haven't really paid much attention to that, but I know that there's an uprising going on in terms of students. I mean, I guess in general, you know, I guess it's the whole new liberalization of the education. But France has a long sort of, you know, tradition of student uprising. You should know about the 1960s, right?
1: Yeah.
0: A lot of, you know, French thinkers, you know, Jean-Paul Sartre, Louis Althusser, the Marxist tradition, the new left, that's part of that long tradition. Even here in the U.S., right, your Angela Davis and others in the 60s,
1: so right.
0: The long tradition there. So I do understand that there's part of the university system. I mean, they show some of their material conditions, housing and stuff like that. Of course, you know, that's part of that. The turning of, you know, universities into business models, into corporations.
1: Yeah. Yeah.
0: That's part of that, which is a universal thing here in the U.S. and in South Africa as well. So as far as reaching me, it's always the case. The first point of departure is my institute, the website, the Institute for Kemetic and Marcus Garvey Studies. That's where they can reach me. In terms of my writings, Modern Ghana, that's where I publish my writings. Cultural Review, blackconsciousness.co.za, those are the Black-owned media platforms where, you know, I publish my work. Academia.edu, that's where I upload my work. But the point of departure is the Institute for Kemetic and Marcus Garvey Studies. There's a website, there's an email address there, info@kmgs.co.za. That's how they can reach Masilo Lekulu, the Pan-Africanist African Senate warrior scholar from Conquer
1: Zen. There you go. That's how you identify yourself, my brother. And that is not narcissistic. So it's always
0: speaking with my good brother
1: Masilo Lepuru. We're coming up on the commercial break. When we come back, final segment of today's episode of Groundings, Evolutions, Elevations with Brother Shamarvi. Stay tuned. Mm-hmm.
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1: All right, the man asks, welcome back to the final segment of today's episode of Groundings, Evolution and Elevations with Brother Shamari. The man asked, what's the word, y'all? What's the word? The word today was socialization. So today's episode of Groundings, Evolutions, Elevations was brought to you by the letter S. And the word, the number still zero, because we got to get this zero thing right, man. It's a lot of work I do in the zero. You know, we called our work yesterday, Wednesday, we talked about cipher, and I did it, hopefully clarification about the difference between a circle and a cipher, because for a cipher, it matters what goes inside the circle. We'll talk a little bit more about that, but I want us to really embrace this number zero as the potentiality towards infinity and the opportunities thereof. The letter S and the keyword socialization, because whoever controls your socialization controls the soul of a nation. And right now, y'all, our goal is the reclamation of the soul of our nation so that we can move from the ruthless exploitation of Black energy to the relentless reclamation of Black energy. Everybody's coming for our youthful energy, y'all. I don't care when you call it gangs or teenage takeovers or, you know, whatever you want to call it. People know that if you can control the energy of a people's youthful energy, particularly in that age range between 18 and about 35, you know, you can tell the well-being of a nation of people by what's going on with their youth and young adults. You know, we always talk about you can judge a race by the character of its women, and that's important. But if you want to really judge a generation of people. Look at who, what is that community? How is that community expending its energy in the caretaking of that those who are between the ages of 18 and 35? You know, those people, you know, that's where you begin to enter the work world and make money and draw an income, start families. So if that's insecure, then the village infrastructure is going to be insecure. And if that's secure and empowered and moving towards life, liberation, independence, freedom, and empowerment, then it will impact all of the other generational points preceding it, i.e. our youth, the children and youth, and then also on the opposite side of it, i.e. our young elders and our elders and things of that nature. Y'all, this is really not complicated. We've been moved out of our natural minds and into our cotton picking minds, and that's why we're having trouble. So our goal is to create socialization off ramps so that we can get from Sesame Street, from our cotton picking mind, from these delusional magical thinking that we've been indoctrinated to imbibe, and move towards the reclamation of our sovereignty. We got to get in our right minds again. We got to get into our Black minds again. We got to get into our African minds again. And we got to get into our sovereign minds again. So I hope that you all are feeling that. But again, whoever controls our socialization controls the soul of a nation. And it's time for us to reclaim, engage in the reclamation of the socialization of ourselves and our young people as free life. We bring Black life. I hope you get a chance to go back and you know, I think a lot was shared in this episode. Thanks to all my guests today. You just heard from Brother Masila Lepuru. You heard from Baba Malik Ikini, JD and Juanita at Trust Auto Body. So just go back and peruse our conversations today. And hopefully it's something that you can bring with you into our next conversation next week, next Friday, right here on Groundings, Evolutions, and Elevations with Brother Shamari. I'm waiting to see if I got Pop on the line. I don't know how we keep missing this, but if I got Pop, Nasheed and Ali in the house, I'm waiting for Pop to let us know what's in store for us on this Sunday's episode of The Ark. And by that silence, I'm assuming that I don't have Pop. So again, I'm looking forward to my... Oh, okay. Pop, I'll sing while Pop is ready. I'm waiting for it to hear that juice sharp. I'm assuming okay. That means he's being... Oh, there you go. Come on now.
11: Peace, my brother.
1: How you doing, Baba Nasheed Ali?
11: Let me cut this radio down. All right, I want everybody to tune in Sunday. Tune in Sunday now. Sankofa Village Unity Storytelling. Now I got a up-and-coming musician. You know, he's one of the leaders of the new school in Philadelphia, Heroy Turf. He's first generation from Eritrea, coming in all playing right. His saxophone. He's going to tell us what's going on. Expressions of village life. We talking about music, the instrument of self determination, power, and excellence, using his saxophone to take us higher. That's Sunday, 6 o'clock, WURD Radio, Sankofa Village Unity Hour.
1: Yeah, I was just hanging out yesterday, a little birthday celebration, man. I was hanging with a good brother who told me he was hanging with you on Wednesday evening, getting that lesson over there at the Nile Cafe, getting your drumming on with Ira Bond's class, and how much he appreciated, man. And so every time I look up, people keep telling me that they have Pop Grow Something sightings all around the city of Philadelphia, and even sometimes outside the city, sir. So you getting around. My older brother.
11: Well, I thank you, brother. They say, you know, they say, ain't you his partner? Ain't you Brother Shamari's partner? I said, I can't know.
1: That's Pop Grow Something. Pop Know Something. Nasheed Ali. And The Ark comes at you every Sunday from 6 to 8 p.m. right here, WRD Radio, 96.1 FM, 900 AM on the dial. I'd like to thank my producer today, Brother Nate, for stepping in and making things work when other forces was trying not to make it work. So shout out to you, Brother Nate. And on that note, y'all, we will talk to you on Sunday. But until then, stand strong, stay black, and bring black life. Peace.

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2: It is my pleasure to welcome my next guest to the program to talk about the Please Touch Museum. She is the Senior Manager of Museum Events. Joining us right now is Christina Hay. Since you're a part of a museum, we are saddened to hear about the Academy of Natural Sciences. Its official closing happened over the weekend. As someone who works with a museum, how are people feeling about that? And what is the resolve for the Please Touch Museum to not let that happen there?
3: It's a hard hit to the museum because we love what we do every day. And it's sad to hear another institution, which we worked very closely with for the past couple years, not exist anymore. Every year, we're trying to just elevate ourselves and to be very aware as to what the community needs from us and what type of resources we need to go after to continue to provide those resources. We continue to challenge each other. And this is my fifth year in events. So now it's like, how are we trying to challenge ourselves to just go above and beyond and think out the box to ensure that we can continue to provide another 50 years of Please Touch Museum to our community?
0: 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Black Talk Media.
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0: where listeners, turn me up just a little bit in the headphones, producer Jordan, brother, thank you, I appreciate it. Did y'all hear that? Duran said, you have no idea what I've gone through to be this kind, to be this gentle, to show up who I am today. The light that attracts people, like-minded people to you, that thing that people go, wow, what is it about him? Or how someone can walk into a room and impact it just by their presence, good energy, or people just want to be around you because of that. Listen, for all those out there, we all know that it didn't just come by something easy. We all had to go through a lot of tears shed, a lot of promises that were broken, a lot of disappointments, a lot of letdowns for us to show up and be the gentle people that we are, the compassionate people, the empathetic people that we are. All right? Look, I'm already getting started with a testimony, Jordan, to get the people riled up. You know how I do. It's unpacking.
1: You always start right. Yeah. That's how you do it.
0: It's unpacking.
1: Yeah.
0: Jordan Booth, yes, everybody. Yes, how you feeling?
1: Hey, I'm feeling pretty good. How about yourself?
0: I'm good. Yes, and sir. It's good to see you. And, you know, good welcome, you, everybody listening to another week of Unpacking. It's Friday. 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You can find me on social media shaking it up. Not all the time, y'all. It is giving good trouble. But I also, I compete, I play tennis, I'm a board member of Philadelphia Black Pride, nonprofit organization here in Philadelphia. I'm a brother of Alpha Phi Alpha. I do a lot, and I'm out there, so that support is felt. But if you want to keep up with me, E. Dante Cole on Instagram. Send your listener thoughts, your questions, your feedback, your love, your listener questions, letters to unpacking@wordradio.com. I already said it. Shout out to Radio Unpacking's resident producer, Jordan Booth, and also my co-host for today, Sterling Grimes. Are you there, brother? You on the line? Uh-oh.
2: What's going on, brother? How you doing?
0: There we go. It's a little delay, but you right there with me. How you feeling?
2: I'm feeling all right. It's a beautiful Friday. I got up and got a walk in this morning. I'm ready to finish out work and head to the weekend.
0: Well, let me ask you this, Sterling, because I know you know this thing. In the song that opened up Unpacking, Duran Bonnar said, "You don't know what I've been through to be this kind and this gentle." I don't know if you heard my rant. Well, you did, because I saw you down in the waiting room as soon as the show started. So I know you heard my rant. You felt that, though. You've been through some things, too, Sterling. You got a testimony? Not the ancestral. Listen, that was an ancestral exhale there, God, right there, y'all.
2: You know what this particular last year has been for me after the latest year of unemployment and trying to rebuild my life. I came within 2 days of losing my house. Like, I've
0: put the guest picture up, Jordan,
2: in this last year. But I think, honestly, exactly what Duran talked about. Like, when you've seen those things, you have a different perspective on how people live and what people go through every day. And what we might not be able to see when we come in with all of our mess and our frustrations at the front of mind. And so it helps me be just a little bit kinder. It helps me be a little bit more empathetic and see that ultimately we're never going to solve these issues unless we actually do work together. So one more push for that to be the way we go. And I'm going to take my weekends and break in between, because Lord knows we need the rest too.
0: Emphasis on the rest, everyone. That is Sterling Grimes, who will be here as a part of the show as my co-pilot, my co-host for Unpacking today, director of Fellow Experience with City Teaching Alliance, and also the co-founder of Black Men's Educator Network, here with us, Sterling Grimes. Thank you for being here. Phone lines are open, y'all. 215-634-8065. 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Let me just check the chat, because y'all be ready in the chat. Look, Dr. Jasmine already in the chat. Thank you for being here. She's ready. And I'm sure you're excited to hear. You know, Jasmine loves you, Sterling. And so.
2: That's my girl. Jas, we got to go. We're going to go to Six Flags. I know we got to get on the calendar. Because Fright Fest is here. I'm going to put on my hoodie, get on a roller coaster, and get some Funko cakes. So. I'm going to see you, sister.
0: Also, Unpacker Kim is in the chat with Good Afternoon, Brother Cole, producer Jordan, co-host Sterling, and WURD listeners. Got my active listening ears on, ready for the issues and happenings pertaining to Black Philadelphia, because Kim already, see, Kim know what we do, Sterling. She know what we do, and Kim always pull up ready to unpack. So let's go ahead and get into it. What do we have for today's show? We're going to unpack some Philly happenings for the weekend with the What's Good Philly segment coming right up. And then we're going to transition into a conversation with our co-pilot, Sterling Grimes, unpacking the Nicole Hannah Jones story, unpacking school choice, unpacking the voucher system. Who is it benefiting? Who isn't it benefiting? And I want to hear from y'all. Tap in, especially the parents. And remember, the phone lines are open. The chat is open, 215-634-8065. And like I said, we'll have Sterling Grimes, director of Fellow Experience with City Teaching Alliance and co-founder of Black Men's Educator Network, right here to unpack with us. So let's go ahead and jump right into it. I do have a few shout outs for this week. First, I want to thank last week's guest, Jasmine Goodwin, founder of Black Girl Agenda, and Dr. Ronke, for coming through with the resources and just creating a space by Black women for Black women here in Philadelphia, to support and uplift Black women and also support them with navigating stress. Thank you for being here. And I saw your email that came through, and this week was a long week to get through, but this weekend I'm hoping to get caught up, so you will be hearing from me soon. Thank you for reaching out, and thank you all for being here. Also, I just wanted to shout out, we had a time at City Winery. Funky Dineva was here, aka Quentin Latham, but I said Quentin Latham, Lord have mercy. Quentin, I know his first name is Quentin, but it's not, his last name is not Latham. But Funky Dineva, I'm mixing him up with Van Latham from, is it Quentin Latham? Maybe it is. Let me look it up. Funky Dineva was here. Infamous YouTuber. I did have it right. Quentin Latham, yes. AKA Funky Dineva was here at the City Winery last night. And we really had a good time. Thank you, Sterling. I had three tickets, and Sterling, my homegirl, hit me up. Taliba really wanted to go, and Sterling, being the gentleman that you always are, okay, your mama raised you right. Your mama raised you right, and I know your mama, Miss Jackie. I know her. You said go ahead and give the ticket to Taliba. So best friend, thank you. We had a good time. It was a really good show. You saw the video that I posted on my social media. Just a little quick recap of the night, and then afterwards, everyone met up and went down to Bar X in the neighborhood. And I almost didn't go, but I said, let me go ahead and just go and see what it's all about. And I actually had a chance to talk to Funky and meet him and hug him, thank him for his contribution to comedy, to entertainment, to media, and give him his flowers. And we even got a little two-step into the music. A lot of folks were asking him for pictures, and I could tell that I feel like he was starting to get a little bothered by that. I think that man just wanted to drink and enjoy his night, so I didn't bother him for a photo. But you know, I will continue to watch and support. All right, so let's go ahead and transition to our first segment, What's Good Philly, all about what's happening here in Philadelphia. We're going to start with this first one. Go ahead and put up, come on, 8 Seconds Rodeo. I like this. And whoever did the flyer, this, I like this flyer. And it doesn't look like one of those AI flyers. Y'all know, these AI flyers are wearing us out. Especially the ones where people had the food menus. It's like, come on now. I don't know if they used AI for this one. It doesn't look like they did. 8 Seconds Rodeo is happening tomorrow, October 10th at the Liacourt Center. Following its sold out East Coast debut last year, 8 Seconds Rodeo returns to Philly on October 10th. The top black rodeo athletes, that's right, from across the country will compete in bull riding, bareback bronc riding, barrel racing, and mutton busting. I don't even know what that is, but it's it sounds like a good time.
2: Mutton is like lamb, right?
0: You said lamb?
2: Yeah, mutton is like essentially, if I recall right.
0: Listen, if you know, put it in the chat if you know what mutton busting is. But listen, it's all for a grand prize of $60,000. And it's happening Saturday, October 10th. It's a black good time at the Liacourt Center. The doors open at 3 p.m. for the get down. 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Of course, line dancing. 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And they'll also have roping lessons and more before the rodeo officially begins at 7 p.m. So learn more. 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And I just want to just like shout out all the equestrian history that is in really embedded here and is a really rooted in the city of Philadelphia, especially when you or if you're in parts or you're in areas like North Philly and Strawberry Mansion, any given day, you're going to see us riding horses. And that history really runs deep in Black Philadelphia. I read online that when our freed people started migrating north, they came to Philly. And with their travel came all of those equestrian skills, using horses for work, using horses for public transportation, and of course passing those skills down to the next generation. And that's still very present in Philadelphia today. We still have riding clubs like Fletcher Street. We have community mentorship programs like the Philadelphia Urban Riding Academy that, you know, parents should really look into and inquire, because they encourage bringing the youth out and bringing the kids out. And even if you don't ride horses, I love how Philly gives you places that you can go and just enjoy it if you just want to be in that space. I often play tennis right there on, is it pronounced Shamuni? Right there off of Shamuni Drive, right there next to Greenland Drive. And down the street from the tennis court is an equestrian center. And the horses are out there roaming around and just doing them. And I've stopped many a times after practice just to get a moment of stillness, just to get a moment of peace. And so I recommend it to the listeners to check out. And let's go ahead and move on to the last event before we go to break. Y'all know I'm all about using my platform to bring more visibility to my community. That's the LGBTQ plus community. By the way, it is LGBTQ plus Community History Month. Okay, so shout out to that. But it's really to help normalize our humanity and erase and break down the stigma. So that way, you know, people just get used to us simply existing, you know, when we, or even when we have visibility at work, in entertainment, in movies and TV shows, and in radio, right? People aren't pushing this toxic and harmful idea that, oh, we're here to push some type of agenda by simply existing. Right. And so with that being said, the Our Fest is back this weekend, Sunday, the 11th. Thank you, Jordan. Already had it up. Thank you. Sunday, the 11th, Philly celebrates Our Fest, which stands for Our Uniting Resilience. Uniting. OK, so there's a through line there. If you're getting it, it's us building with each other, like-minded people who are also in search and desire of liberation and freedom. and see all of us as equals in this. This is coming to the city's National Coming Out Day Festival and the LGBTQ plus weekend, and all are welcome. We're celebrating love, no matter who you are, how much money you have in the bank account, where you come from, your skin color, what religion you practice, what you believe in. We all deserve safety and love. That's it. That's it. It's really not complicated. Safety and love. So this will be going down Sunday, October 11th from 12 to 7 p.m. There'll be a lot going on. Of course, this is free, but there'll be a lot going on. There's an outdoor dance party right outside of Woody's at 13th and Walnut. There'll be a silent auction. There'll be over 200 nonprofits, health vendors like Mazzoni and Philadelphia Fight. Also local food trucks, because we're going to be hungry, right? And shout out to Stonewall Sports. They'll be there with interactive sports, games, activities, and of course, a drag show. Y'all know it's going to be a drag show. So come on out. Enjoy it this Sunday. And with that, it is time to go to our first break. You're listening to Unpacking with Eric Cole on WURD. Jordan, producer, and myself, Sterling Grimes, will be back right after this break to unpack the Nicole Hannah-Jones story. Don't touch that dial. We'll be right back after this break.
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4: Here is your current weather forecast for the Philadelphia area. Mostly cloudy skies this evening. Overnight lows in the city in the low 50s, low to mid 40s in some of the outlying suburbs overnight. Then for tomorrow, it's a partly sunny day and another warm day for this time of year. Highs reaching the low 70s. Now, Sunday, we've got rain in the forecast throughout the day, and some of that rain could be heavy at times, with highs by Sunday afternoon reaching the upper 60s. Again, tonight, it's mostly cloudy, lows in the city in the low 50s. I'm Jason Lee with Philadelphia Weather.
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5: Heavy Friday volume to deal with north on 95 and delays between the airport and Broad Street, then crawling by an expressway to Allegheny. There's a disabled vehicle in the center lane. Once you get past that, slow Betsy Ross to Bridge, south and heavy Cotman to the Betsy Ross. Find expressway to Penn's Landing and Jam Bartram to the Commodore Barry. Blue Route southbound, stop and go St. David's and Media Swarthmore. Jam traffic on the Schuylkill eastbound from the Blue Route to Belmont and Boulevard to South. Westbound heavy University to Girard and Boulevard to Belmont are to tell a total traffic.
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0: 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I know that's right. And we back. We back up in this thing. And you got to make your contributions so that way we can keep unpacking here as well. So let's get to the chat. Well, first, before I have some responses in the chat, I just want to make sure everyone is aware we have a co-pilot, co-guest today, co-host, really, who's on the line, Sterling Grimes, director of Fellow Experience with City Teaching Alliance and co-founder of Black Men Educators Network. Thank you for being here. You good? You still with me?
2: I am. I'm here. Let's go.
0: Look, Curtis Walker put in the chat, Mutton Busting is a youth rodeo event where children ride on the back of sheep. Okay, and Sterling, you said something about lamb, right?
2: Yeah, because I know lamb is like the youngest version of a sheep. That's, you know me, a lamb chop, so we go together.
0: Piled up on the plate.
2: Mm-hmm. I've seen it. And I know mutton is like an older version of lamb, so like something to do with the sheep running around. But shout out to getting the youth involved early. I think that's really beautiful in making sure that these kinds of traditions, particularly for Black folks from this tradition, get to continue. So that's lovely.
0: It is. Thank you, Curtis, for that comment. Cynthia put in the chat, a good docuseries for the family. Jordan Peele produced it. The title is High Horse, the Black Cowboy. Thank you for dropping that into the chat, Cynthia, because I've already looked it up and bookmarked it because it looked like it's playing on Peacock. And so I will absolutely be getting into that, executive produced by Jordan Peele. This three-part pop culture and historical docuseries confronts and reclaims the Wild West. It reveals the story of the Black cowboy whose history has been stolen, erased, and left untold. Featuring original interviews with Jordan Peele, Tina Knowles, Glenn Turman, Pam Grier, the Compton Cowboys, Rick Ross, and Bun B, paired with archival footage, photographs, and original score by Raphael Sadiq. The series sets the record straight on the American frontier. I know that's right. So I will definitely be getting into that. And anybody else who has, it looks like you can catch this on Roku, Peacock, and Prime Video if you're into it. Thank you, Cynthia, for that. And Kim put in the chat, truth, sir, safety and love and belonging are basic human needs. They really are. And we all are entitled. I think just being born, is that not an inherent? If we want to talk about entitlement, Sterling, are we not entitled to, if anything, safety and love? I mean, I think a lot of the other things can be argued, but safety and love, is that not the basic?
2: The fundamentals, right?
0: I'm just saying.
2: If only.
0: And thank you, everybody else in the chat. Zach, I see you. Who else? I think I got shouted out. And Lily, thank you, everybody, for listening. You know, we're going to go ahead and get into the subject of the hour. Let me just pull up my notes, which doesn't look like Okay, here we go. Sterling Grimes, director of Fellow Experience with City Teaching Alliance and co-founder of Black Men Educators Network, is here and here to unpack the topic for the hour, which is the recent Nicole Hannah Jones story. In an article titled, and you can put up, yeah, go ahead and throw that one up there to the stage for a little bit, and you can go back and forth between this one and Sterling as you like, Jordan. Thank you. In an article titled

0: I feel that I failed both my values and my child. Quote. Let's listen to a recent sit down Nicole had with ABC News, where she unpacked her decision, the systems at play, and how she felt like her role as a parent was in this situation. Let's listen to that.
1: I think many of us like to believe that we will secure advantage for our own children and at the same time fight for all the other children. And I would just ask people who pose that question to ask, what have you done? What efforts have you made? You drive by these schools are in your community, you see these children going on, if you're in New York, on the subway. And yet that belief that you can just help other kids without actually being in the school with them, without having a personal investment in the schools that educate them, we can see the results. I would imagine most of the people watching this will say they haven't done anything. They feel badly, right? We feel badly about things, but unless we have a personal stake in them, we're not actually that invested in changing it. So while, of course, I understand exactly what my daughter is saying. She's a 16-year-old who's very interested in her own needs, as she should be. That is what 16-year-olds are supposed to do. I was trying to both ensure my child got what she needed, but also ensure that other children in our community got what they needed as well. It was a hard balance. I don't think I got it right, but I also don't think it was wrong to try. I think a lot of people want me to say we should have never done it. I just don't agree with that.
2: And just lastly,
0: thank you, Jordan. That last point right there, a lot of people want me to say that I should have never done it, but they don't. She's not willing to say that, Sterling. She says, I did what was best for my child at the moment, but I feel like I also hear her being publicly honest about how she feels like it may not have been the best decision to make. What were your thoughts when you heard that playback?
3: Yeah, I think two big things come to mind. Number one, I think Ms. Anna Jones is speaking to an issue that every parent faces when contemplating how to give their kids the best education possible. And so what she's describing is both an individual challenge and a systemic problem that we all have to address. I think the second thing that she lifts up is the reality that for much of the foreseeable future, some of these decisions are going to require us to make really tough choices about who we choose to care about. And if that conversation is going to extend further than our own children, it's going to require some shifts and a lot of uncomfortability for folks while we make the system that all kids deserve.
0: Thank you for that intro into the conversation, because I want to use the rest of that hour to, one, do exactly what Sterling is starting to do, unpack some of what we just heard from Nicole and what is underneath her message, which is the parental dilemma. Should parents prioritize systemic social justice values over their own child's individual foreseen, you know, educational advantage or social advantage? And then two, I want to unpack the political fallout that we're seeing with this, especially around vouchers. And a part of that is school choice. Advocates and conservative think tanks are out there, like even the Heritage Foundation. A lot of them shared her story and framed it as an admission that the public school system is failing students and therefore giving an endorsement, whether it was intended or not, of voucher systems. And Sterling, I think it would be really helpful to the listeners if you, later in the hour when we get to the part two of it, break down how the voucher systems actually work. Because I think while we are unpacking the systems at play, I think we should understand who is buying into the voucher system and who it does and it doesn't benefit. So I think that'll be helpful to kind of like, you know, navigate the conversation that way. So and of course, Sterling, bring in your thoughts and unpackers, drop your thoughts in the chat as well. Sterling, one of the first things she said was, what have you done? What effort have you made? Unless we have a personal stake in it, we are not invested in changing it. As someone who's been in many, who has seen the education system from different angles, you've been in the classroom, you've also been a support for administrators, you've been a support for other teachers who are navigating the classroom and other organizations that create spaces for teachers. What have you seen?

0: You know, let's start with the parents. You know, unless you have a personal stake in it, we are not invested in changing it. What are you seeing?
1: I think one interesting thing, and Ms. Hannah Jones speaks about this in the interview. She mentioned, you know, folks see kids on the subway or traveling across the city to get to school, and think about the issue from afar, but rarely really consider what it takes to be invested in helping shape those experiences. And I think that's exactly what I experienced in Philadelphia. You know, I was a classroom teacher for the last half of this past school year, and I took SEPTA to work. So many days I would see my kids on the way to school, and I would watch so many times that I would walk on the train and, of course, be super hype and Joe, all of my kids, like, hey, good morning, but watch so many other adults do everything they could to avoid kids on the train because of the stereotype and sometimes this experience we have about these kids, quote unquote, running around everywhere, doing everything but being where they should be and learning in school. And what that really then boils down to for me is the reality that schools will not improve. Schools will not be able to do their job effectively until we make education an everybody problem. Because schools have been asked nowadays to take on the responsibility of not only educating kids, but maintaining their mental health, offering them counseling and mentorship, ensuring that their wellness and nutrition are attended to, making sure that they have access to a well-rounded social network, because there are fewer and fewer third spaces after school that welcome kids in. There are fewer and fewer spaces that invite kids to be a part of the process and teach them how to develop appropriately. And so we rest all of that in schools, and when schools aren't funded the way they should be, and we've had that conversation about what's going on in Pennsylvania, ultimately, the burden becomes higher and the support becomes lower. And so, again, until we have a system that invites everybody in the community into the conversation and ensures that we all are focused on addressing the challenges of the education system, schools are going to continue fighting an uphill battle.
0: An uphill battle that I feel like is a common, you hear about it in Philly a lot, you know, with our school system. Whether it be, you know, just buildings falling apart, buildings closing, or we don't have AC for the kids, we don't have sustainable, we don't have good lunches. It's just, there seems to be a lot of players, a lot of powerful players that I think maybe the average everyday person, particularly people, Sterling, who don't have kids, may not feel like they have any say in the system. But I like where you're going with this. When you said everyone needs to have a stake, Sterling, and we actually have to go to break here in a minute. Take us to break. How do people who don't have kids have a stake and contribute in a positive way and help make a difference?
1: I think there are a number of levels at which community members can be involved in the process. So briefly, I'll take us through a few of them. I think at the most base, here's my network connected level. Find a teacher, an educator that you know. I guarantee most of us know at least one teacher in a building, or you know somebody who knows a teacher in a building, and ask them how you can show up. That can be as simple as offering to purchase supplies for their classroom, or using your presence and your experience as a professional to offer mentorship and guidance to students so that they see one more opportunity of what they can be. You know, I was a teacher for 9 years, and the number of career days that went by where kids got to see young people who were entrepreneurs, got to see doctors and lawyers and safety officers, got to see people who were still in school but on the trajectory to a new career because of their own research. All the possibilities that come from being able to see what's actually out there. And so on your personal level, every person can tap into a school or an educator nearby and show up in one of those smaller ways. For those who are interested in using their voice in a larger way, our school districts have open meetings regularly, and they invite public comment. Your voice as a member of the community can do a lot to help position issues in the right way for the decision makers that sit on those boards. They are not always going to say, we heard from the community, and so we're doing that thing. But larger voices and more consistent showing up from the community does put pressure on our system to be more responsive to the community's needs. And so if communities are listening to parents and students and teachers and school leaders about what's going on and are able to advocate for those condition changes, it helps advance the pressure that the system needs to move. And so I think from the smallest ways on up to larger policy venues, there are a lot of ways for individuals to use their voice you know, I'm excited next week, hint, to come in and talk a bit more about what this looks like in Philadelphia, given what we've seen in the last few months. But I would encourage everybody, wherever you are, you as a person living near a school are a part of a school community. And so your voice and your presence absolutely matter.
0: Your voice and your presence matters. 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Don't touch that dial. We'll be right back. 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
3: Here is your current weather forecast for the Philadelphia area. Mostly cloudy skies this evening. Overnight lows in the city in the low 50s. Low to mid 40s in some of the outlying suburbs overnight. Then for tomorrow, it's a partly sunny day and another warm day for this time of year. Highs reaching the low 70s. Now, Sunday, we've got rain in the forecast throughout the day. And some of that rain could be heavy at times, with highs by Sunday afternoon reaching the upper 60s. Again, tonight, it's mostly cloudy. Lows in the city in the low 50s. I'm Jason Lee with Philadelphia Weather.
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4: Heads up if you use the Tacony Pomara Bridge. Traffic is stopped both ways right now. That's for a drawbridge opening. Walt Whitman Bridge backed up into New Jersey. Length of the bridge down to 42 south of Creek Road. 95 northbound crawling Vine Expressway to Allegheny. There's a disabled vehicle in the center lane. And once you get past that, so Betsy Ross to Bridge. Southbound heavy Cotman to the Betsy Ross. Then further south, Jan 420 to the Commodore Barry. Eastbound Schuylkill stop and go Blue Route to Belmont and Boulevard to south. Westbound Jan Girard to Belmont. All right, Totella, total traffic.
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6: 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Are you experiencing pulling in of the nipple or pain in the nipple area? Nipple discharge other than breast milk, including blood? 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Are you experiencing pain in any area of the breast? It is important to note that these symptoms can occur for reasons other than cancer. 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
0: 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And we are here with Sterling Grimes, Director of Fellow Experience with City Teaching Alliance and co-founder of Black Men Educator Network. Thank you for being here and unpacking with us this hour, Sterling.
1: Glad to be with you. Happy Friday.
0: And people wouldn't know they can find you on social media. You're not going. You kind of a ghost. You're not really.
1: I knew.
0: But if you want to put it out there, you can. I'm not forcing you.
1: Sure, I technically am on social, though I do not spend a lot of time posting. But I'm going to get back out there. So by all means, find me on Instagram at Sterling G, Sterlyg, or through the Black Men Educators Network at BMEN Coalition. That's BMEN Coalition, all one word.
0: Let's go ahead in this, you know, really less than 10 minutes that we have left in unpacking. Let's unpack the political fallout that we're seeing around vouchers. You have some school choice advocates and definitely conservative think tanks coming out and saying that, listen, this is why the public school is failing, and giving an endorsement to the voucher system. But first, I want to ask you, Sterling, do you think that was a fair comparison?
1: Not fully. I think there's a lot of nuance to the conversation about school choice, particularly when you were talking about Black and brown families and low-income families, which are a larger portion of spaces like Philadelphia. And so I think it's important to have a conversation that understands the value of school choice and what it has offered to our families, and to also recognize where that school choice requires a conversation about where our resources do go and where they don't go, and how that impacts the rest of us. To the point that Nicole Hannah-Jones was making about what are we doing for all kids in addition to our own children.
0: And I just want to bring in Zach Mackey's comment. He said, absolutely, everyone should have a stake. So that was one of the questions we had, listeners, before we went to break, particularly for, you know, people with kids, obviously. But the people without kids, how do you have a stake in it? And should you? And Zach said, absolutely, everyone should have a stake, because these children will be the adults that take care of us at the doctors, hospitals, ambulance drivers, public transportation, serving us food, working in the rehab nursing homes. He listed it all. He said, I want them to be educated and have a healthy learning experience environment, because they are the next generation that will carry the torch. Whitney Houston been told us that children are our future, Sterling.
1: Teach them well and let them lead the way.
0: Are we teaching them well? Are we creating spaces to teach them well?
1: We are, you know. My day job with City Teaching Alliance allows me to be in schools regularly with the 60-plus teachers that we place around the city. And I can tell you, even though they are in their first and second and third years, these young educators are absolutely building places where they are learning to teach kids well and give them opportunities to build new futures for themselves. And that's exactly what education should be doing when it's supported well.
0: Lily said in the chat, Eric and Sterling, I don't have a problem with the voucher choice options. I actually see it as a motivation to start our own school. So with that being said, let's talk about the voucher system. Sterling, break it down. Let's do a quick voucher 101. What is a voucher? How are they even created? Who creates them? Who funds? See, I think that's a really important question. Who funds the vouchers?
1: Yeah. A really important piece. A school voucher can be funded a number of different ways. Many of these come from government funds that are disbursed out either to families or institutions that disperse to families, and essentially give them funds to support educational needs, be it supplies or tuition at independent or private schools, for example, in place of that student going to their neighborhood public school. And so the advocates for this space essentially say that vouchers offer families choice. If your public school is not serving your kid the way that it could and should, which
0: by
1: is
0: default of zip code, right? Is that what I'm hearing you saying?
1: Based off of where you live,
0: yeah.
1: Okay?
0: Yeah.
1: And that's exactly the original story that Nicole Hannah-Jones wrote 10 years ago that started a lot of this conversation as it pertains to her family. But essentially, proponents say that these vouchers allow a family to make the choice that is right for their children and not feel like they have to be stuck in a school simply because of where they live.
0: So you're not beholden to where you live. And we know that where we live, there are a lot of outcomes that are impacted by where we live. Our health, our mental health, our environment, and definitely our schooling, our education. And so this sounds like this was like a breakaway and an option for parents to say, hey, your child doesn't have to go to this school just because someone said, because you live here, your child has to go to this school. We're giving you agency as parents to make that choice. I feel like that's what I'm hearing from you.
1: Broadly, proponents do say that. And in the cases where funds work, that is a value add for families. When a public school is not serving a kid well and a family has the option to seek out a better choice, is that not what the American dream should offer?
0: But that is that who it's going to, though?
1: Now, here's the other side of the coin, because, of course, there's always two sides, right, brother? And so the opponents to this situation and to the approach of school vouchers essentially name a couple of really important pieces here. Pretty consistently, if you are getting money for school vouchers, this is being diverted away from public funding. These are tax dollars that could and should be going into the public system to support public schools that are being directed to specific families. And that then takes money away from the collective. So while some students are able to have this money follow them to better opportunities, students who don't have access to those dollars do not have the ability to find a different option. And so what does this mean about what we are saying all kids deserve versus what kids whose parents have access to the system, who know how to navigate the system, and who have access to the right kinds of quote-unquote good schools are able to do? And so many people look at school vouchers as essentially a subsidy for folks who are typically already wealthy, well-connected, and have knowledge of the system, and not necessarily people from lower income backgrounds or spaces that have not traditionally experienced strong education who are deserving of access to those opportunities.
0: So it's not benefiting who it was actually created for.
1: Essentially, we look at school vouchers, and in the worst cases, they go to folks who are already having the agency to do well and are bypassing the folks who could use them most.
0: Sounds like we still have some leaks and some cracks in the system. But Sterling, you'll be here next week. You'll actually be the guest host, not a co-host. He'll be the guest host of next week's show, sitting right here in this chair running the full hour. And I know you probably want to broaden this conversation and add a little bit more to it, right?
1: Absolutely. In Philadelphia, we've been talking the last couple of months about the facility plan and school closures that many folks noticed. We're now in the next year planning and getting ready for what will happen next school year when these decisions take effect. So there's a lot of conversation right now about what's going on in schools and ways that families and community members can be involved in the process so that we are better prepared to support kids going forward. Really looking forward to talking about it.
0: Thank you. And I hope you all listening are looking forward to it, too. But thank you for being here today. Thank you for being our, you know, my guest co-host, Sterling Grimes, for being here. That wraps the show for today, y'all. I'm Eric Cole. Thank you for listening to Unpacking, your weekly dose of Philly happenings for the weekend, pop culture, trendy news, wellness, and unpacking the issues shaping our communities. 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Amadi Braxton Solutions is up next. Have a good weekend, y'all.

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1: When 300,000 black women lose their jobs in less than a year, when 350,000 black Haitians could be kicked out of the country, when the history of our people is pried off the walls with crowbars, you need a word. 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

0: 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Today is Friday, October 9th, creeping along here toward our midterm elections. Every Friday we bring you the organizers, advocates, movement and thought leaders, public servants and small business leaders, cultural workers, artists, and any community member creating solutions to the issues that impact your life. We aim to provide useful analysis and information on local, state, national, and international issues, and I am your host, Amadi Braxton. On the boards tonight is the wonderful and talented Jordan Booth, engineering this show. Hi, Jordan.
1: Hey, Amadi. How are you doing today?
0: I am doing well.
1: That's good.
0: Any day that I can start off my day with a nice walk is a good day. So that's what I did today.
1: Oh, absolutely. Yeah, without a doubt.
0: Yeah. How have you been?
1: I've been pretty good. In regards to the sports world, we got the Sixers just starting up. Like, they just started two of their preseason games. And we got to see LeBron debut yesterday too, so that was pretty exciting to watch.
0: Yeah, how did that work out?
1: So we lost yesterday, but overall, I mean, the starting five is looking really good. Like, they seem like they've been playing with each other for years. So I think it's going to be a great season this season.
0: I had heard that most of the, you know, that dream team of starters did not start on the first pregame.
1: Mm-hmm. Yeah.
0: Is that correct?
1: That's correct. It was only at least two of them that was starting that game. And then the rest was just bench pieces.
0: Okay. Is that just to give everybody a chance in the pregame?
1: Yeah.
0: Okay.
1: Pretty much. I mean, preseason is pretty much just players trying to fight for a roster spot and all. Okay. So. Yep, I wasn't expecting too much to see. I wasn't really expecting the starters, well, at least all the starters, to play in game one. But it was a surprise to see him play a game two, but I was glad to see him.
0: It's exciting. It'll be an interesting season to see how this new King James edition adds up.
1: Yeah, absolutely. Yeah, we shall see.
0: Cool. Well, let me turn to headlines, because there's a lot as we wrap up this first week. Well, I guess it's technically the second week of October, well, give or take. Last week was half October, half September. Maybe this is the first full week. Just first want to start off with a reminder that October 19th is the last day to register to vote in Pennsylvania. And it is clear that the Tangerine Mussolini and the Republicans are very nervous. Recent polls are showing a continued problems for them. I'll just put it that way, in terms of people being polled on who, if the election were held today, who would you vote for? And they are now increasingly putting money in states where they typically would not have to put money, like Kansas, to back candidates that are going to be in trouble, or that seem to be in trouble so far, in places where they normally would not be in trouble. So there were a number of Senate debates in key races this week, Trump is starting to get desperate. I saw this today and I had to chuckle. He is trying to throw everything at the wall to see what might stick. Today he began issuing Obamacare refund checks. But don't hold your breath in here in Pennsylvania, because we're not getting any. This is reading from the New York Times, a report by Alan Rappaport. It says, Trump sends Obamacare refund checks ahead of midterm elections. President Trump has begun sending $500 refund checks along with a signed letter taking credit for the payments to Americans who get their insurance through the Affordable Care Act, their health insurance. The letter basically attacks the Biden administration and Obamacare while touting the Trump administration's efforts to lower health care costs, even though they're the reason why people's premiums are jumping up so high right now. The money is being distributed to nearly a million Americans less than a month ahead of the midterm elections, giving a last-minute financial boost to voters who will decide if Republicans will maintain control of Congress. It says the money comes from a fund used to oversee the management of the insurance marketplaces. It developed a surplus because so many people enrolled in coverage during the Biden administration and because the Trump administration cut back on certain longstanding uses for the money, such as advertising and enrollment assistance. They are a one-time payment, but the consumers who get them will face high prices for insurance again next year. The marketplaces open for enrollment on November 1st, and early filings show insurers are asking for increases of around 15%. There's more in here. So the $500 checks benefit consumers who faced significant insurance price increases this year after the Republican-controlled Congress did not extend more generous subsidies or tax credits that were approved during the coronavirus pandemic. Many farmers, ranchers, entrepreneurs, and early retirees, people who earn more than around $65,000 a year and do not get health coverage from their jobs, could receive the money. People in 30 states who signed up for Obamacare insurance on healthcare.gov and did not receive a federal subsidy would be eligible, according to a White House fact sheet. But it says the checks could be disproportionately be delivered to Republican-leaning states. So there's a number of states: California, Colorado, Connecticut, Georgia, Idaho, Illinois, Kentucky, Maine, Maryland, Massachusetts, Minnesota, Nevada, New Jersey, New Mexico, New York, Pennsylvania, Rhode Island, Vermont, Virginia, Washington, and the District of Columbia will get no money because those states have their own insurance marketplaces and insurers there do not pay fees to the federal government. So here in Pennsylvania, we have Penny as our own statewide insurance marketplace. Conveniently, in a lot of key large blue states in that list. In addition, the Trump administration issued $90 direct deposits this week to the bank accounts of 20 million senior citizens to offset their Medicare premiums. The money is coming from the Medicare Improvement Fund, which Congress established in 2008. He's sending out money as polls show that Republicans could lose control of the Senate and the House of Representatives in November. He has previously promised financial handouts ahead of elections in an attempt to sway voters. We remember last month he said he was going to send $5,000 checks to every American household if Republicans retain the majorities in both houses of Congress. He talked about warrior payments of $1,776 to active military service members. During his first term, just before the 2020 election, he proposed sending $200 vouchers to Medicare beneficiaries to lower their drug costs. So this is a tactic. A desperate tactic, using our taxpayer dollars to send money to people. And he insists on having his signature on it. I don't know if you remembered that during COVID, when COVID relief checks went out, he insisted having his signature on it and his name on the check. And I remember talking to some people after that saying, oh, Trump gave me money, so that's why I'm going to vote for him. And that's what he's hoping happens for some of these people. Desperate times call for desperate measures, I guess. Anyway, so that's one thing. I think the other thing is that there has been reported increasing ICE activity, a ramping up of ICE activity in California and New York in particular. It's probably happening in other places. Those are the places I've heard about it. And of course, this activity is targeting Black and Brown residents of this country. Tangerine Mussolini yesterday continued his ongoing attacks against the Somali community in Minnesota by putting out a statement disparaging the community as violent and taking over, these are quotes, and urging Minnesotans to, quote, fight back against this community. And of course, this kind of incitement of violence by the head of the country is a disgrace. And he is trying to encourage violence on this community by dehumanizing them. And that's always what dehumanization does. It can bring about violence or makes conditions ripe for violence. And then, of course, yesterday, ICE agents shot a Dominican man, age 28, in New York City. They shot 7 rounds into his car, injuring him in his neck. I think it was a superficial wound, luckily. And this took place while the car was moving, causing his car to crash, while his 5-year-old son sat in the back seat. Now everybody's saying, oh, thank God that you know, the son wasn't shot, and that is correct. But also this child is, of course, traumatized by the experience. The agents in question were wearing reflective construction vests and masks with no identification or regular uniforms. The apparent shooter of ICE agent was holding a modified AR-15 style assault rifle. This took place in a residential neighborhood right near a subway station at the time of day when children were getting let out of school. I think it was around 4 o'clock or so. Children were en route home from school. So all of this is, you know, again, reckless, violent behavior, and yet more proof, if we even needed it, that ICE is not about community safety. ICE agents did not call an ambulance for this man after he was shot. I think it was 20 minutes after 20 minutes had gone by when the NYPD came upon the scene and quickly removed the man to bring him to the hospital. But later that night, around 11 p.m., ICE came to the hospital and removed the man from there to take him to an undisclosed location. And then, of course, people came out to protest, both at the scene as well as the hospital. Mayor Mamdani gave an angry statement at a press conference calling for the abolishment of ICE, noting that there are 3 million immigrants in New York City who are wondering whether they are safe in their own communities. I think there were 4 protesters arrested. And people, of course, are angry at the careless violence on their neighborhood streets. So I think this is, you know, yes, an attempt to de-brownify or de-blackify this country, but also these ICE attacks and them ramping up before the midterms is a tactic to upset people, a stirring of the pot, if you will, to try to create a chaotic environment, create street protests, get people angry, and see what might jump off in that regard. I think Trump is looking for an excuse to invoke the Insurrection Act. So him doing this kind of stuff and ramping up these violent attacks by ICE leading up to the midterms might create an opportunity to do that. Anyway, there's much more to say about that, but before we get further into that, we have to go to our break. On the other side of this break, we'll be hearing from our first guest tonight, Terrence Washington, who is a resident at a building that is in focus right now because of the abusive extra fees, what they call junk fees, being charged by tenants. And Terrence is part of a citywide tenants union movement here, which we have been covering in the past, but haven't covered lately. So I'm eager to talk to him and see what's going on with this movement and what are particularly the conditions in his building. 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We'll be right back.
2: It's time for a check on the weather on WURD. Here's your current weather forecast for the Philadelphia area. Mostly cloudy skies this evening. Overnight lows in the city in the low 50s. Low to mid 40s in some of the outlying suburbs overnight. Then for tomorrow, it's a partly sunny day and another warm day for this time of year. Highs reaching the low 70s. Now, Sunday, we've got rain in the forecast throughout the day. And some of that rain could be heavy at times with highs by Sunday afternoon reaching the upper 60s. Again, tonight, it's mostly cloudy. Lows in the city in the low 50s. I'm Jason Lee with Philadelphia Weather.
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4: We're busy on the eastbound side of the Schuylkill. Stop your driving for the Blue Route to Belmont and then bumper to bumper Boulevard to approaching the Biden Expressway. There's a disabled vehicle. The right lane is blocked. Westbound Schuylkill actually not too bad right now. We're busy on the Vine Expressway both ways between the Schuylkill and Broad Street. 95 northbound. Stop and go from approaching the Vine Expressway to Allegheny, where we had an earlier disabled vehicle, and then back to Betsy Ross to Bridge. Southbound heavy cop into the Betsy Ross. Our Totella total traffic.
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14: 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Cirrhosis of the liver can lower androgen levels and raise estrogen levels, increasing the risk for breast cancer. So, this October, be proactive. Visit your doctor and tune into Word Radio for more information on breast health.
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0: Welcome to Solutions on WURD, Progressive Black Talk Media. This is your host, Amadi Braxton, back with you. On Earlier this week, I think it was yesterday, City Council unanimously passed a resolution siding with tenants at the Emerson and Florence Gardens apartments as they strike over egregious junk fee charges from their management company, New Age Realty Group, and landlord Godrat Sholivar. With me now is Terrence Washington, a writer, curator, and student in the PhD program for art and archaeology at Princeton University, who is a resident at Florence Gardens Apartments. And I wanted to have him on to share a little bit about this fight that tenants are in his building, in both of these buildings. Welcome to Solutions.
18: Thanks for having me.
0: So can you give us a little bit of background about what is happening at Emerson and Florence Gardens Apartments and why tenants are effectively striking, and just explain what tenants are doing?
18: Sure. The Emerson and Florence Gardens apartment buildings are both in West Philly, close to Clark Park, about a block from each other. Both managed by New Age Realty and owned by Godrat Sholivar. There's an LLC that owns the building, but he's the principal. And the Emerson started organizing in February because their winter was pretty awful. Their boiler broke, and so they lost radiator heat, and then they had a makeshift electrical heat situation that made the electrical bill skyrocket and also caused power outages. I mean, these buildings are, I think, 80 years old. They're pretty old. And so they started organizing over that. And both buildings also have elevators that don't work and, in fact, have been bolted shut. Even though they're, at least in my lease, it says that the building will keep up the elevator in addition to interior, you know, all the things that you sort of expect from a property manager. Another thing is...
0: Let me just ask you, how long have the elevators been inoperative?
18: So I know that at Florence Gardens, the elevator has been bolted shut since last year. I know it hasn't worked since long before that. And in talking to people around the building, the only people I've spoken to who remember the elevator working have been here over 10 years.
0: Wow. Okay.
18: And so the most relevant thing to this week is the junk fees. So at New Age Realty, you can go on their website and it says this: all of their rental properties pay what are called they pay $25 a month for the resident benefits package. And, you know, it's a lot of stuff that's sort of just in case stuff happens. Like if you break something in your apartment accidentally, you may or may not get a certain amount of money to help reimburse. And that's, you know, if things aren't covered by your own rental insurance or the property manager's insurance. There are things like a concierge to help you move in and out. There are things like what they call a free drain pack, which is free, but also would just cost

0: Florence Gardens, we organized over the summer, and we delivered a petition to our landlord, our property manager, in August, saying we want you to deal with pests and we want these junk fees to be optional. They said they can't make the junk fees optional, which we know is not strictly true, because the company that they contract the free fees from, those quote unquote services, they have advocated a service to make them optional. And they say, that company itself says, it will actually help your relationship with your tenants if these are optional. So just on our front, we're withholding because we want these things to be optional. When it comes to the citywide tenant union, the hope is that these fees, which really, you know, it's just sort of death by a thousand cuts. How can we, you know, the property managers are saying, how can we get people to pay us more money that's not the rent? And so for them, it adds up to, you know, tens of thousands of dollars. And so ultimately, we hope that the End the Ripoffs campaign will make these junk fees illegal in Philadelphia.
1: Talk a little bit about that campaign, the End the Rental Ripoffs campaign. What else is involved? What else is it calling for in addition to ending the, like, these $25 monthly payment in your, the two buildings that you've mentioned?
0: Great question. So there are six main items that were decided on in conversation with tenants. I have been in these rooms and people said, these are the things that we really care about. So one is what's called ratio utility billing. And that's when in a building, the utilities are in the landlord's name and they divvy up the bill among the units based on some sort of fuzzy math that they do, but we don't have access to. We would like to make that illegal. Junk fees. And also there should, the hope is that there will be a law to make sure that people are compensated for elevator outages. So for example, and I've heard of real horror stories in other buildings. In our building, there's someone on the fourth floor who has a mobility aid and has fallen down the stairs, can't use the laundry, which is in the basement. And this person wouldn't have signed this lease if they had known that what was in the lease was not what was in the building. There are three other sort of second order items in that and rental ripoffs campaign. One is banning AI property management. You have people who are trying to get someone on the phone to deal with imminent issues and they can't. Banning late fees, and also banning what are called one-sided attorney fees. So if my landlord takes me to court and my landlord wins, I have to pay their attorney fees. If I win, the opposite is not true. I still have to pay my own. So basically that would be just sort of making it more equitable. And it seems like that one-sided attorney fees thing is just an attempt to make trying to hold them accountable financially impossible for people living in these buildings. And so we launched at City Hall on the 1st with support from Councilman O'Rourke, Councilwoman Landau, Councilwoman Gauthier. And the aim is to get that introduced into council in the new year, I believe.
1: Okay. You know, some of these things you've listed, I've never even heard of, like the ratio utility billing system. The one-sided attorney fees is just, that's outrageous. And it's certainly penalizing penalizing the landlord for not fixing elevators. I mean, that is a huge need for people, like you said, with mobility issues, right. Elders, people like me who have a lung condition and it's hard, I get short of breath walking up multiple flights of steps. I mean, it really is unconscionable. And again, if you're advertising that you have a building that has an elevator and you're drawing people to that building because of that amenity, it should be working and functional. So it's horrible that this has been an ongoing issue for, it sounds

0: like a number of years in a couple of in these buildings.
1: Right, for a number of years in our buildings, for a number of years in other buildings around the city. I mean, there are people who have been stuck upstairs for days because their elevators are on and off, or haven't had, you know, everybody says they're waiting for a part in a world where we've got, you know, unfortunately, two-day shipping. One of the things that this End Rental Rimpoff's bill hopes to do is say, look, if you can't keep your elevator working, then you need to put people in an accessible situation, be it a hotel, be it another apartment, and you need to pay for it. Mm. And that's another thing, is we also hope to eventually do a collectively bargained lease, saying, we're not trying to jerk anybody around. We're saying, look, if there are problems in the building and they're ongoing and I'm paying 100% of what I have agreed to pay, stop giving us an 80% building, or I'm going to pay 80%.
0: Right.
1: And that's really just the hope, is to just to introduce some financial accountability.
0: Just tell us, before we let you go in a couple of minutes, just tell us more about the citywide tenants union that you're a part of. And this is obviously a big campaign of the union, but what is it, how have you seen it empowering tenants and giving tenants a voice?
1: Great question. I'm pretty new, but I have been to the citywide tenant union meetings. The citywide tenant union started in the late spring, early summer, formalized the Democratic Socialists of America's relationships with existing tenant unions in Philadelphia. And part of it was informed by the Safe and Healthy Homes Act, which passed and will go into effect next month. And that already has protections like, you know, landlords have to come to the table to negotiate in good faith. Landlords have to justify not renewing someone's lease when someone wants to renew their lease. They have to actually, it also codifies what retaliation is. So we will be protected if our landlord starts to come after us for what is really protected activity, withholding part of our rent. And what I've seen in these citywide tenant union meetings is people from different parts of the city coming together and saying, we're frustrated with what's happening. Here's what I'm experiencing. It sounds like what you're experiencing. And also they're helping people to speak back to their landlords and property managers. So we get report backs from meetings at different buildings. Last meeting we had a storytelling workshop where people sort of talked about issues they have, and then we all gave each other feedback on how to make these things pithy and you know, just really want to let people know what's happening in a way that they can really sort of grab onto. Mm-hmm. It's intergenerational, it's diverse, racially, education-wise. It seems pretty great so far.
0: Mm-hmm. Well, thank you for giving us this update. You know, we've covered this issue of what I call slumlords and poor living conditions in rental units around the city for a while now, the last couple of years, and it feels like this movement has been ramping up. And I know that the act that's going to go into effect, which I believe also was sponsored by Councilmember Nicholas O'Rourke, the Safe and Healthy Homes Act.
1: Yes,
0: Safe and Healthy Homes Act, which will go into effect. You said next month,
1: November 1st, I believe.
0: November 1st. That is kind of like the culmination of a lot of the demands, right, and things that people have been raising over the last couple of years. So it's good to see that this work is continuing to amp up and get rid of a lot of the ways that landlords exploit their tenants. So thank you, Terrence Washington, very much for being on the show. Really appreciate it.
1: Thank you for the opportunity. Have a good day.
0: Thank you. Right. 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
3: Here is your current weather forecast for the Philadelphia area. Mostly cloudy skies this evening. Overnight lows in the city in the low 50s, low to mid 40s in some of the outlying suburbs overnight. Then for tomorrow, it's a partly sunny day and another warm day for this time of year. Highs reaching the low 70s. Now, Sunday, we've got rain in the forecast throughout the day, and some of that rain could be heavy at times with highs by Sunday afternoon reaching the upper 60s. Again, tonight, it's mostly cloudy, lows in the city in the low 50s. I'm Jason Lee with Philadelphia Weather.
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4: Heads up, we've got a problem on the Boulevard northbound. It's crawling. Schuylkill past Broad Street, where there's an accident. The left lane is blocked. On the Schuylkill, jammed up eastbound from the Blue Route to Belmont, then Boulevard to the Vine Expressway, where we had an earlier disabled vehicle. That's cleared. Westbound side of the Schuylkill, actually in pretty good shape. Delays on the Vine Expressway both ways. Schuylkill to Broad, 95 northbound. Jan Namens Road, the Commodore Barry, from the airport to Broad Street and Vine Expressway to Bridge. Southbound delays Cottman to the Betsy Ross. Large to tell a total traffic.
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0: 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Thank you. We appreciate you as both listeners, supporters, and investors in our work. So, want to remind you all that October 19th is the last day to register to vote. That is coming up in 10 days. After that, the deadline to request a mail-in or absentee ballot is October 27th. And the deadline to return your mail ballot, of course, is November 3rd by 8 p.m. It must be received by November 3rd, 8 p.m. And of course, November 3rd is Election Day itself. The other major story that I want to talk about this week, actually, before I do that, let me just give a shout out to my Facebook friends. Who's on here? I see Rosalind, I see Calvin, I see Julie, I see Phyllis, I see Cynthia, Malcolm, Linda, Joey. Just scrolling through my list here. And Raphael, I see you, I see Melissa and Lily. Hello to you all. So yeah, thank you for tuning in. Thank you for your comments. I will just share a comment from Cynthia. I'm praying that people are smart enough to understand that these gestures are a hoax and not sell out for the ridiculousness. This is relating to my comments at the start of the show about Trump handing out checks leading up to the midterm elections to try to bribe people to voting for his side. And then Cynthia goes on to say, did you hear his remarks about Los Angeles and San Diego? Oh my God, no one is safe. It's all very disturbing. Yes, that's another thing. You know, calling on Iran to bomb California. He targets, you know, states that don't support him by and large. All right, but the other major story this week is it was the third year anniversary of October 7th, the horrific massacre of Israelis by members of the Hamas militant group. And you know, it was a sad day for many. Over 1,200 people were killed that day, civilians, at a music festival. And about 251 people, Israeli civilians as well as combatants, were kidnapped. And that was the launch of this latest phase of the ongoing attack against Palestine, the latest of which has resulted in the death of 75,000 Palestinians in Gaza, the leveling of much of Gaza, and including over 1,500 Palestinians killed just since the so-called ceasefire last year. Or earlier this year. There continue to be daily military strikes by Israel on Gaza as we speak. And it's, you know, the Israelis who were taken, there was a new story out, the hostages who were taken in that horrific event on October 7th, 2023. A new report by CNN shows that of the 40 hostages who died while being held captive by Hamas, 24 of them were killed by Israeli bombardments on Gaza, where they were being held. And I remember at the time thinking, you know, you have these Israeli hostages who, that was the rallying cry for many, to, you know, bring the hostages home, bring the hostages back. And there were days upon days of families waiting, imploring hostages to be released. There were certain deals where certain numbers of hostages would be released. I remember the Biden administration played a role in getting some hostages released. But I remember at the time thinking, you know, Israel was doing heavy, heavy bombardments in Gaza. And I remember thinking, you know, these hostages are being held in Gaza in tunnels or in buildings there. They're being put at risk. This seems pretty risky for Israel to just do such heavy bombardment when people are still not safely back. They're being kept hostage. Why wouldn't they try to secure their safe release first before doing anything? So that's one report that came out this week. The other report was that there was apparently in the very earliest days of after the attack of October 7th, that there was offers to have the to return all of the hostages, and Netanyahu and other government officials are reported to have shown little interest in getting the hostages returned. I think there was even offers by intermediaries. I think the UAE, perhaps, and maybe Egypt, were putting through calls to Netanyahu saying, you know, we can act as an intermediary to return the hostages. And those offers were not acted upon. The other story that has resurfaced, of course, at this time is that Netanyahu and the Israeli intelligence forces knew in advance that the October 7th attack was going to happen. Maybe they didn't know the exact date, but they knew that a large-scale attack was going to happen, but they did nothing to prevent it. There was reporting very early on after the attack that Israeli intelligence had information describing such an attack. Again, nothing was done to prevent it, and people still question why it took 6 to 7 hours for there to be an on-the-ground response to the massacre by the IDF. The massacre was continuing for several hours in a country that is known for having very, very skilled intelligence officers and the Mossad, very lethal and tactically advanced fighters in the Israeli Defense Services. Israeli Defense Forces, IDF, as well as a lot of surveillance. So that is another kind of lingering question for me at this time. We're up on our next break, and when we come back, I want to continue this conversation and lift up the fact that, another story came out related to U.S. Embassy in Israel's handling of communication back to the U.S. about what was happening in Israel and Gaza during this war, as well as the Nobel Peace Prize being awarded to somebody who played a role in the case being brought to the International Criminal Court charging Israel with genocide. So on the other side of this break, we'll continue the conversation, and I'll take your calls at 215-634-8065. You're listening to Solutions. This is Amadi Braxton. We'll be right back.
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15: Four things. Number one, we can't get by asking ourselves, why did this bill pass? I think there's just this persistent sense that people who are on Medicaid or receiving welfare payments are not willing to work, just depending on the state for benefits, that it has deep, longstanding racial misbeliefs somehow, you know, have created the sense that it's okay to reduce these benefits, and somehow this is going to encourage people to work, even though we know the data that two-thirds of the patients on medical assistance are already working. Number two, you cannot improve what you don't measure. We're a city with big health systems, and all of us have the obligation to measure our health outcomes. Number three, our scorecards on quality cannot end or begin for patients who just show up at our doors somehow. We need to be measuring outcomes at the community level, which, as you know, that's where you see huge mortality disparities. And finally, partnership. We cannot achieve these improvements just by sitting within our healthcare facilities where they're located. It's not going to be sufficient to overcome all these effects, but it would be much worse if we don't really build and develop those partnerships.
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0: while young people beg for the attention of their president concerning our actions abroad, I would encourage them to speak out, organize for peaceful change, and vote in November.
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2: Back to Solutions on WURD, Progressive Black Talk Media. And it looks like we have our next guest waiting in the wings here, State Rep Chris Rabb of the 200th Legislative District and the Democratic nominee for the congressional seat. So I know you've been busy. I keep seeing you on Instagram running around all over the country supporting other progressive rabble rousers who are running for office. How are you doing?
3: I'm good. I'm busy, but it's a good busy.
2: Excellent. Well, thank you for being on. We had you on, I think, back in 2025 when you had introduced a bill related to the national popular vote movement that is being passed in states across this country. Talk a little bit about why a national popular vote is needed.
3: Sure. So if you're for, well, first of all, thanks for having me back on the show. It's been a while. I always appreciate you and your nuanced and reflective way of looking at the world and politics in Philly and Black folks. So, yeah, much praise to you as always.
2: Thank you.
3: So the most basic reason we need a national popular vote is because right now we can't really assure that the person who gets the most votes is the one who's actually going to be president. We've seen that twice in recent history. George W. In 2000 and then Trump in 2016. They both lost the popular vote, but they became president. In what world does that make sense? Anyone who's pro-democracy should have a problem with how we allow for this to happen. And so the short answer, the very understandable answer for all this is when people say, oh, well, it's the Electoral College and we need to abolish it. And I appreciate that, but we can actually use the Electoral College to our benefit through state level legislation that operates fully within the Constitution and the Electoral College by simply saying that if your state has legislation, the National Popular Vote Interstate Compact, and that's enacted into law, all of your electors, all your electoral votes for your state will go to whoever has won nationwide. So in order to win the presidency in this country, you need 270 electoral votes, not the most number of votes of U.S. citizens, you know, casting their ballot, but the majority of the Electoral College, which is at least 270 votes. Well, if you have states that have passed state laws coming from states where in totality you have 270 or more electoral votes, then as long as that those states give those electoral votes to whoever wins the national popular vote, we don't need to abolish or bypass the Electoral College. We use it to our advantage. When I say our advantage, that means not Democrats, not Republicans, but anyone who believes that the will of the majority should dictate who's in the Oval Office. And so the funny thing about this, Amadi, was this was my very first bill I introduced when I took office, the very first bill. And five terms later, you know, I'm leaving office on November 30th. We still haven't passed it, but if things go the way I'd like them to go on November 3rd, we have the possibility of having Pennsylvania adding to the list of states that have moved towards a passage of the National Popular Vote Interstate Compact Bill, which means that we could very well have enough states that have joined this interstate compact so that in 2028, for the first time ever, we could make sure that whoever wins the popular vote is actually going to be president. Now, look, that could be that some knucklehead who runs is elected because they've earned the most votes, but fair is fair. So this doesn't inherently benefit the left or the right or Republicans or Democrats. It benefits democracy itself. So if you actually believe in democracy, you got to be for this bill.
2: Now, let me just back up for a second, because I want people to make sure people understand. So under the current way the Electoral College system works, there's a winner-take-all practice of, you know, if Kamala Harris won, you know, however many thousand votes in Pennsylvania, and Donald Trump won however many thousand votes in Pennsylvania, that all the electoral, if Donald Trump's total was bigger, all the electoral votes go to Donald Trump, versus there being some proportional division of those. Right. And so that's what the problem is, because then the states that are considered the battleground states, where races have been particularly tight, all the attention of the presidential candidates and campaigns goes to those states, and they kind of ignore everywhere else.
3: Right. And they ignore most of the country because of the Electoral College, because they're chasing electoral votes. They're not chasing the national popular vote. So that means that there are entire states, no matter how red or how blue, will not be considered by any viable presidential candidate, Democrat or Republican. You don't need to go to New York. You don't need to go to Connecticut. You don't need to go to Illinois. You don't need to go to California, because you know that if you just get one more vote than your Republican colleague, you've locked in that whole state. So there's no reason to go. So if you're trying to focus on winning, you're only focusing on those battleground states. Now, Pennsylvania is one of those battleground states. So there may be politicians here saying, well, if we have the national popular vote enacted into law, nobody will come to Pennsylvania. That's absurd. They'll come. They may not come as much, but they'll still come, because they need to go. They need to go all across the country. Now, are they going to go to Rhode Island 100 times over the course of 18 months? No, but they will move more equitably around the country. So, you know, people are saying, well, oh, if this were to pass, then they would never go to rural communities. Not so. They don't go to big cities. Why would you, if you're a viable Democratic person running in 2028, why would you go to New York City? Why would you go to Chicago? Why'd you go to LA? Now, you'd go to Atlanta, because that's a swing state. You would go to Philly, swing state, but you wouldn't go to the biggest cities in blue states, because you know you're gonna win. Any Democrat is gonna beat any Republican in stronghold states. Same with Republicans. Like, why would you go to certain places, states? Why would you go to Utah? It's one of the reddest states in the country. But you should go to Utah. You shouldn't take anyone's vote for granted. And it shouldn't be based on the Electoral College. So if we've changed the mechanisms without abolishing or bypassing the Electoral College, we have the constitutional right. It says in the Constitution that it's up to the states in terms of how it apportions its electors. So we're just saying we want to make sure that all the electors from a state that believes that the person they support is the person who wins the popular vote, whatever party they're from, should do that. And we are not far from getting to 270. I think we're at 244 electoral votes now, which means that I think we have 19 electoral votes in Pennsylvania. It's one of the most populous swing states in the country. We could do this so we don't have a third time in modern history where the person who comes in second place is president. It makes no sense. Right. And this is a way of not having to amend the Constitution. For all those people who rightly are concerned about the origins and the construction of the Electoral College, even if I agreed that was the best way to do it, like that was the most appropriate way to do it, we don't have the votes to amend the Constitution to abolish the Electoral College. We do have the votes in various state legislatures to use the Electoral College in furtherance of a more bolstered participatory democracy.
2: So this law that you had put, this bill that you had put forth in the state assembly is to join this interstate compact of states that are looking to pass this national popular vote law. And that would, and all we need to do is get up to two states who have the equivalent of 270 electoral votes in order to make this happen, so that I'm just repeating what you're saying. So to make sure people understand, repetition is helpful.
3: I'm just looking at my notes here to see how far away we are. So there are 18 states plus DC that have already passed national popular vote law. And so we have 222 electoral votes across the board. So we are, what's the math there? 48 electoral votes shy of changing the system. And it's not structural that we're changing, like abolishing the electoral college would be structural, right? Or replacing it. What we're doing is procedural. So we're using our constitutional powers given to us as states to use the Electoral College in furtherance of an equitable process. That's what we want. We want the person who wins the most votes nationwide to become president, whoever that may be. Fair is fair. A middle schooler can understand that. That's not what we have in our country, and that's something we can change through state legislatures. Congress does not have to weigh in. And I would have loved to seen Pennsylvania become a part of that interstate compact before I left office. It ain't happening. But my close colleague, Representative Heather Boyd, is picking up the mantle and will be reintroducing this bill in the new term that starts in December. And my hope is before 2028, we can, or even into 2028, before November election, this can be enacted into law enacted into law in each of these respective states. But it only, the interstate compact is only activated once we've achieved 270 or more electoral votes collectively. And then we do not have to worry about another George W. or another Trump, a second place person winning. And that's a beautiful thing, particularly now when we're dealing with fascism, we're concerned about election protection. The last thing we want to be worried about is having someone who comes in second place become the next president. That makes no sense.
2: Now, you had said before that, you know, anybody should want this if you believe in democracy and you believe in one person, one vote. And so I'm just wondering, in the time that you had originally put it forward as a bill, I mean, do you see support on the Republican side for this?
3: It's waxed and waned. I think the poorer Trump does, and the more people associate voter suppression and anti-democratic initiatives being connected to Republicans, the Republican Party is going to have to rebrand and commit itself to things that are pro-democracy. And this is a pro-democracy effort that is not inherently benefit progressives or Democrats or, you know, coastal cities or anything like that. This is a truly nonpartisan issue. And in fact, it's so nonpartisan that I had the former chair of the Michigan Republican Party fly to Harrisburg and join me for a press conference where I reintroduced this this bill a few years ago. So if you have a conservative who's running an entire political party for the state of Michigan, another very battleground state, on the same page as a black progressive Democrat from Philly, you know something's up, right? Like, that is clearly not an ideological bill. It's something that's pro-democracy, which transcends what I would consider normal political spectrum. And I think that's a beautiful thing. Also in that time, Governor Shapiro has publicized his support for it. Our Speaker of the House, first black woman, Representative Joanna McClendon, is a supporter of the bill, and others. And so even among suspicious Democrats who thought that we might be giving away our power or this somehow benefits Republicans or conservative interests, which it doesn't, more people are coming around within the Democratic Party and beyond it. And so that's very encouraging. And let's also remember, I said that there's 18 states and D.C. that have already adopted it. They're not all 18 blue states. I haven't memorized all the states, but you know, this is a bipartisan thing. I don't think there's been any passage of this bill in any state that was just straight party line.
2: Yeah, I'll have to look and see after the break what the other what all the states are. But yeah, it's a mix. It's quite a mix. So, I mean, one of the reasons why I wanted to bring this up is because, you know, on the eve of the midterm elections, when it feels like there's a real opportunity in Pennsylvania to take control of the or retain control of the Democratic majority in the state legislature, in the assembly, the governor's office, as well as maybe even take control in the state Senate. There are a number of things that could be possible that have been impossible for so long because the state Senate has been under Republican control now for many, many years.
3: And on the Senate side for almost 30 years.
2: Right. I was going to say decades, and I wasn't sure how many decades.
3: It was three decades. And the Republicans controlled the House for 12 consecutive years. We took it back 3.5 years ago. And I believe that majority will expand. So we could have what is called a blue trifecta, where we have a Democratic governor, House, and Senate. And so for all the people who's like, oh, you politicians, y'all always say you're going to do this, and you get in office, you do nothing. Well, one of the reasons the things your viewers and listeners want to see, it's being stalled or stopped by Republican interests who do not want to increase the minimum wage, who do not want to increase worker protections, who do not want to help the environment, who do not want to help public education, who do not want to help immigrants, who do not want to help with bodily autonomy and reproductive justice. They don't want to help with any of those things. And so,
2: gun safety.
3: Or gun safety. I mean, on and on and on. They are opposed to all of those things. So we can pass all the things we want out of the House. If it dies in the Senate, that's not on Democrats. That's on voters who keep putting knuckleheads in office that go against their own interests. Because guess what? In suburbs and rural communities, they want environmental protections. They want stronger worker protections. They want child care. They want stronger public schools. But their own electeds, who they've been convinced are better than any Democrat, are the ones who are keeping them from their own progress. So when we have a blue trifecta, and sadly I will not be a part of it, they will have the opportunity to push bills like this and more. This is a bill, though, that helps the entire nation. Not just Philly or Pittsburgh or York or Lancaster. It helps the entire nation. But it also helps Pennsylvania in important ways, too, because in states where there's active campaigning, voter turnout increases on average by 11%. So just imagine what positive impact that could have for Pennsylvania when more people are engaged, more people show up to vote. That helps democracy itself. And so that's something that there are indirect benefits to passing this bill.
2: I think it's so, so important. And we have a couple years to get it done before 2028. Thank you, Rep. Rab, for being on. At some point after November 3rd, I'll have you back to talk about what it feels like to be potentially entering into our incoming House class of rabble rousers. So we'll have to get to that later. But thank you so much. Thank you so much for taking the time.
3: Thank you.
2: All right. 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We'll be right back.
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4: Here's your current weather forecast for the Philadelphia area. Mostly cloudy skies this evening. Overnight lows in the city in the low 50s, low to mid 40s in some of the outlying suburbs overnight. Then for tomorrow, it's a partly sunny day and another warm day for this time of year. Highs reaching the low 70s. Now, Sunday, we've got rain in the forecast throughout the day, and some of that rain could be heavy at times with highs by Sunday afternoon reaching the upper 60s. Again, tonight, it's mostly cloudy, lows in the city in the low 50s. I'm Jason Lee with Philadelphia Weather.
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6: Still quite a bit of volume on 95 northbound, heavy Chichester to the Commodore Barry, jam for the airport to Broad Street and approaching Allegheny to Bridge, southbound, so Cotton to Betsy Ross and Ridley Park to 320, a Blue Route southbound, so approaching Route 1 to Media Swarthmore, eastbound, Skiggles, Staffiger driving from Conshohocken to Belmont and Boulevard of the Vine Expressway, a westbound, a little bit slow, University to Vine. Watch your slowing on the Boulevard northbound, Schuylkill to Broad. Earlier crash cleared. Large to tell it. Total traffic.
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2: 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I see some new friends have joined. Let me just give a shout out. I see Joanne. Hi, Joanne. It's been a while. I see Julie. I see the other Joanne, Joanne K and Joanne D. Who else is on here? Kim, I see you, Kim. Hello. Hi, Kevin. Hi, Linda. Hi, Faith. Hi, Drina from Detroit. Love Detroit. And I'm seeing some comments about the tenants union segment we did at the start of the show. Cynthia says that her new lease describes a ratio system they'll be introducing for all utilities. And that she had to pay a steep fee to renew the lease. Those are junk fees. That should not be part of renewing your lease, is to pay another fee. Especially if you've already been there. Let's see what else is on here. Yes, Trump is petty, says Joanne K. He imposed sanctions on the International Criminal Court after he heard who won the Nobel Peace Prize. She was a judge there. If not her, it wouldn't have been him anyway. Yeah, let me go back to that story about the Nobel Peace Prize awardee, because I think it's noteworthy. So the Nobel Peace Prize goes to the former ICC judge, a South African lawyer named Navi Pillay. It was awarded Friday to Navi Pillay, a South African-born jurist who had been involved in some of the biggest human rights cases of the modern day during her decades-long career. Yet granting the world's greatest peace-building accolade to Pillay has drawn heavy criticism from Israel and the United States, which denounced her role on a United Nations panel that concluded that Israel committed genocide in Gaza. Pillay, 85, began her career as a lawyer focused on segregation and exclusion. Among her biggest cases, she helped defend then-imprisoned anti-apartheid activist Nelson Mandela. She went on to serve as a judge on South Africa's High Court, the International Criminal Tribunal for Rwanda, and the International Criminal Court, and held the role of UN High Commissioner for Human Rights. Today, she sits as a judge at the International Court of Justice in a case accusing Myanmar of genocide. Her most controversial work, though, is among her most recent. Last year, she led a team of independent experts to determine whether Israel had committed genocide in Gaza, and the team's conclusion, quote, "It is clear that there is an intent to destroy the Palestinians in Gaza through acts that meet the criteria set forth in the Genocide Convention." The commission also found that, quote, "Responsibility for the atrocity crimes lies with Israeli authorities at the highest echelons," end quote. Israel refused to cooperate with the investigation and denounced the results. The U.S. followed suit, with Washington pulling out of the UN Human Rights Council in response. Pillay's team was commissioned by that council. Since then, both Israel and the U.S. have sought to dismantle the International Criminal Court. On Friday, the U.S. added new sanctions on the ICC for what Trump administration says is its bias against the United States and Israel, neither of which are members of the court. I'm not going to read the quote from Trump, except to say that he's describing her investigation as phony. The Norwegian Nobel Committee argued that recognition of Pillay's work is a way to, quote, "remind the world that the rule of law, national and international, underpins the system we have set up to ensure peace and resolve conflicts nonviolently," adding that her, quote, "independence, expertise, and steadfastness have made her one of the most respected international jurists of our time. Peace requires justice," the committee said. Pillay, who learned of her award while attending a forum in the German city of Nuremberg, where the Nazi criminal trials were held and where the foundations of genocide law were formed, had a more direct response to attacks on her credibility. "Efforts to weaken international criminal justice, quote, endanger the progress painstakingly made since Nuremberg, and they risk returning us to a world in which power,

0: the top aide to Ambassador Mike Huckabee, the ambassador to Israel, basically skewed information to portray the Netanyahu government in a favorable light, according to multiple officials and documents obtained by the New York Times. And the title of this article is How a U.S. Diplomat Suppressed and Altered Reports Critical of Israel. And here's just a couple of examples of what he did. He basically intervened in communications to Washington from Jerusalem, where the U.S. Embassy is now. And he basically, here's some examples of what he did. As settler violence in the West Bank surged in the spring of 2025, for instance, he stymied embassy reporting, suggesting that the Israeli government was failing to take action, according to three officials. Instead, the embassy sent a cable to Washington viewed by the New York Times praising Israel for cracking down on the attacks, which is exactly the opposite of what was happening. When members of Congress pushed for accountability over the killings of Palestinian Americans by Israeli settlers and security forces. Now, these are American citizens of Palestinian descent who have property in the West Bank that is being taken over by settlers and stolen by Israeli settlers. This guy, what's his name? His name is David Milstein. Milstein suppressed a detailed report about that the embassy staff had written, effectively stonewalling members of Congress' efforts to gain information. And then soon after arriving in Jerusalem, Mr. Milstein began insisting on approving all communications from the embassy section that handles Palestinian affairs, multiple officials with direct knowledge of the process said. The flow of cables plummeted from several a week to just a few a month, as some staffers refrained from writing reports for fear that he would block or rewrite them. So anyway, that is another story that just came out this week, yesterday. So let me go to Ron in North Philly. Ron, thank you for waiting.
1: Yes, ma'am. How are you? I'll be real quick. I want to talk about yesterday what WID did in healthcare at a time like this. Dr. Okay. Peterson and Mr. Lomax, Ms. Sarah, and what mm-hmm. they did, ma'am. That program, I won't mention the company name, but the insurance companies were listening at that program. I got the call in the morning that they will be listening. They knew about it, and it came on. Here's my point. The way healthcare is now, and what Sarah and them did yesterday, Dr. Peterson and them did, someone may be listening that didn't have all the skills, but he heard something that they could get in touch with somebody that could, you know, mediate for them with the healthcare yesterday. And that producer there, Mr. Jordan, he's been mentored by Dr. Peterson, because all the stuff that he hear, he will carry it through his life. The station need to get the Nobel Caring Award in healthcare. I certainly hope someone does it, and I'm glad that company is listening at what these people were saying. And the person is not trying to be executive manager for the station, but goodness, and I want them to know, surely goodness, I mean, you care for other people at a time like this, it can make somebody's life different. They're listening at you. They are listening. The people are listening. The children are listening at you, WRD. And because at the Met one time, when the school came down there, it was a man got up and told the students, make them hear you through your writing. Make them hear you through your education and purpose in life. And that word purpose is to give back. My cup runneth over. I'm glad that I'm living to see our station play a significant part in the United States of America, but in the Delaware.

0: Valley of Pennsylvania. Thank you very much.
1: Thank you, Mr. Ron. Appreciate it, as always, and you reflecting back your appreciation for what we try to do here. So thank you. Thank you so much. So a couple of other stories I wanted to get to. Well, there's so many. It's like a floodgate of stories. But one is this. And this, I think, goes back to my earlier discussion around the Tangerine Mussolini trying to stir things up before the midterm elections in November, November 3rd. Less than a month away. Wow. So he, it was announced that they were going to live stream an execution of somebody named Nidal Hassan, who was convicted of, he was the convicted shooter at Fort Hood in 2009. He did a massacre of a killing, he did a killing spree basically at Fort Hood base in Texas. He killed 13 people and injured 32 others. And this government has said that it wants to do a public live streamed execution of this man. Now, obviously, what he, the crimes that he committed were horrendous, and he has been incarcerated for them. But to do a live stream of an execution, to publicly execute somebody in a firing squad, essentially, is what they want to do. And then to live stream that. First of all, there hasn't been a public execution like that since by firing squad in 90 years in this country. And just this is the mentality of this administration, that they want to broadcast live, I guess, to prove how tough and macho and sick we are. I mean, I don't really understand the reasoning, but this seems to go along with Pete Hegseth's idea of what it is to be tough and to be a man, which is totally a total fallacy. So they want to do this, and they want our children to see this. But I think because it has gotten so much pushback, apparently lately the vice president has said that he's not sure if it's actually going to happen. But this is the kind of thing that they want to do to kind of keep, again, stirring the pot, fomenting people's emotions, creating controversy, you know, ramping up ICE attacks, blockading Cuba, you know, continuing to do all of these things because they really don't have any positive program for the American people. So that was one story I wanted to mention. The other story, and this, actually, I see that we're up on our final break. I'll mention this on the other side, but it's related to a classic case of how corruption works today in our government, in the U.S. Senate in particular. And on the other side of this break, I'll mention it a little bit. I won't go into depth, but I think it's important to have in our minds as we think about if we want to make this political system over after this second term Trump experiment is complete, what must we demand of our elected officials on both sides of the aisle? You're listening to Solutions on WURD, Progressive Black Talk Media. This is Amani Braxton, and we'll be right back.
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3: I'm Ebony McMorris. Programs designed to help Black families become homeowners are now facing scrutiny from the Trump administration, and civil rights advocates warn the investigation could discourage banks from offering similar assistance. The Department of Housing and Urban Development announced Wednesday it's investigating Wells Fargo's initiatives to expand Black ownership. Secretary Scott Turner says lending decisions based on race may violate the Fair Housing Act. The investigation has not established established a violation. Wells Fargo's commitments include $60 billion in mortgage lending aimed at creating at least 250,000 black homeowners by 2027, but the National Fair Housing Alliance says federal law expressly permits special purpose credit programs to address long-standing barriers to lending. The organization warns HUD's investigation could frighten lenders away from underserved communities. For AURN News, I'm Ebony McMorris.
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1: 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I wanted to mention a story that maybe I touched upon a couple of weeks ago, but I think it's worth remembering as we think about our elections as they come up. So this is a story about Maine. Why am I talking about Maine? We live in Pennsylvania. Well, Maine is a nice state. I like Maine. It's beautiful there. I have gone on vacation there. I have friends there. But the real issue is that in Maine, there is a Senate race with Susan Collins, the Republican, who was the deciding vote for Brett Kavanaugh to be on the Supreme Court and overturn Roe v. Wade. And she is running against somebody named Troy Jackson, who was a state senator there for many years. And he stepped in to replace Graham Plattner, the disgraced Democratic nominee who ended up being accused of sexual assault. So this is a tough race, and Susan Collins is the Republican who has never been defeated in her whole career. I think she's been in an elected official for 40 years or something like that. But ProPublica, a wonderful nonprofit news investigative news source, did a story in September after doing a deep investigation about corruption. And they discovered that She was named in a probe that looked at how different corporations, in her case, an engineering firm that specialized in naval equipment, basically paid her campaign upwards of $500,000 in order for her to then write into the defense budget a line item for this company to produce products for the Navy, for the military, that the military has never used and never intended to use. But when you have a military budget that is, you know, 1,000 or more pages long, people skip over the details. So they basically said that in this investigation, they found that after basically the head of a ProCollins super PAC asked to meet with the CEO of this company and basically asked for a $500,000 donation. And because government contractors are banned from making political contributions, they try to work around it by creating shell companies and things to get to float this money to her PAC. And weeks later, Collins's office told this company that they were committed to getting them $32 million in naval contracts. So I say this as an example of this is how it works. This is called pay to play. If you are willing to contribute to the pockets of politicians, they will get you money. They will get you government contracts in this case. And, you know, the government and government agencies and things that rely on our tax dollars are the biggest thing that businesses want to get contracts with, because the amounts of money are large, seemingly unlimited. And it's our tax dollars that they're getting. So the head of this company, because of this, the FBI's investigation in late 2024, they figured all of this out. This guy is now serving in jail, the CEO of that company. However, right before the FBI was getting ready to come out publicly about this investigation they had been conducting, which had Collins implicated as well as others, other politicians, the Trump administration decided to close this department in the FBI, to shut it down, essentially. And now when ProPublica, this news agency who reported on this story, reached out to the FBI, an FBI spokesperson said, "We ultimately found nothing implicating Senator Collins or her campaign." But the fact of the matter is that the investigators in the FBI who were doing their job were basically made to not have a job anymore because the Trump administration shut it all down. So that's the kind of thing we have to think about as we vote for anybody in any party, because I'm sure that there are Democrats who are committed to this pay-to-play system, to this corporate donations in their pockets in order to do favors for companies' approach to politics. We have to be very aware of who we're bringing in, and do they take corporate PAC money? That's a big question, because it corrupts the whole system and it costs us money. That's the biggest thing. It costs us money. It costs the taxpayer money. You know, Trump having his sons get loans from the federal government to start businesses in wars that will support wars that he is starting. That's our tax dollars, and that's corruption at the highest level. Okay, so I see Joe in Germantown. Joe, I'm going to take you for 60 seconds.
0: Hey, hang on, Sister Monty, just real quick, Sister Monty. What a crazy world. You got this idiot want to execute a human being live stream of him being executed, not mind the fact that they're going to inflame the Muslim world and you're going to make martyrs out of people. It's going to have the direct opposite effect. It's not going to scare people, deter people. It's going to make more people want to do it. So that idiot don't understand Islam. I mean, he is a complete idiot and stuff. Mm-hmm. And lastly, sister mine, Kimberly Galfo, what a bimbo. She wants somebody to pay $100,000 American.
1: I'm sorry, who are you talking about?
0: Kimberly Guilfoyle.
1: Please don't use words like bimbo to refer to women on my show. I don't care who they are.
0: I understand, but that's what she is in my opinion. But out of respect for your show, that I'll do that. It ain't get no disrespect to you, sister Mike. But that's why I look at it as that. But that's besides the point. The point is that she's trying to get somebody to pay her bill, and she runs from. She was married to Gavin Newsom. Now she went from Gavin Newsom to Donald Trump's son. They broke up. So, you know, this woman, she has no morals and no integrity at all.
1: What has she done lately that you're commenting?
0: Well, what happened, I don't know if you heard the news, somebody, she tried to get this influencer, somebody to pay her $100,000 of American Express card bill for her. And she did it like on social media. And the guy trashed her he's been trashing the news about that, calling her drifter and things like that. And again, like I said, she's a political opportunist. Like I said, she ran from Gavin Newsom over. Because I didn't realize she was married to Gavin Newsom until I just looked it up. And since she was engaged to Donald Trump's son, they broke up.
1: Yeah.
0: And she's now, you know. So you know how to do
1: this. All right.
0: No morals, no integrity, sister mine. You know how that go. But thanks so much for the time.
1: Well, it sounds like she, like many in the Trump camp and in that world, are in it for the money. So that's all I can say about that, having not seen that story. Okay, we're up at the end here. Reminder, October 19th is the last day to register to vote. Drag your friends and family to get registered, although you can do it online. You don't really have to drag them anywhere. Thank you, Jordan. Thank you, Chris Rabb. Thank you, Terrence Washington. And thank you all on Facebook and those listening. We'll see you next week. Peace.

0: This is Freedom Journeys, celebrating the lives of 250 phenomenal Philadelphians. This is the story of Karen Warrington.
1: I was raised in North Philadelphia in a stable and aspirational neighborhood that included Black doctors, lawyers, teachers, store owners, and nurses, as well as solid middle-class, working-class folks. You know, people often say that my career path went in many different directions, but from my point of view, my career has consistently evolved around the arts and the stories that represented my cultural identity. My mother was a classical pianist, while my father was a lover of jazz. So early in my life, I was surrounded by great music, and my mother's proficiency as a classical pianist, I think, helped me to appreciate European ballet. So after studying ballet for many, many years at the Sydney School and Sydney Suchet Dance School, I was introduced and fell in love with the dance of the Caribbean and West Africa. Once I heard those drums, I don't think I was going back to ballet. By teaching dance and performing both in the U.S. and in mostly West Africa, I began to see that both historians and media did not honestly tell the story of the African diaspora. So that's when I decided to go back to college to study communications. And that led me to becoming the news director at WDAS. As the news director of WDAS AM and FM radio, I used all the journalistic skills and knowledge I learned at Temple to make sure that the Black community was kept informed about the news critical to our community. And then for nearly 8 years, I was press secretary and director of communications for Mayor W. Wilson Good, the first Black mayor of Philadelphia. After leaving City Hall, I was certainly battle weary, but I accepted a job as communications director at Lincoln University. I left Lincoln after 2 years and was named communications director for Pennsylvania Congressman Bob Brady. One of my duties required me to serve on the oversight committee for what was called the President's House at Independence Park. I fought very hard to ensure that the real story of the President of the United States' enslavement of Black people at that house was fully told. For the past 5 years, I have been working with Scribe Video Center's Power Politics documentary project. It is state-funded, largely supported by State Senator Vincent Hughes, and we focus on interviews much like this with Black and brown change agents who, back in the day, fought to ensure that our communities were not disenfranchised. The only thing that I've learned throughout my whole career is, yes, the struggle must continue, and all of us better be prepared for the fight.
0: You've been listening to the story of Karen Warrington on Freedom Journeys, celebrating the lives of 250 phenomenal Philadelphians. 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
4: 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October is Breast Cancer Awareness Month, and here's some information from the Centers for Disease Control on some of the risk factors for breast cancer. Getting older. A woman's risk for breast cancer increases as she ages. Women who have inherited mutations on certain genes are also at a higher risk of not only breast cancer, but ovarian cancer. Did you know that starting your period before age 12 and starting menopause after age 55 exposes women to hormones longer, increasing their risk? Unfortunately, women who've already had breast cancer are at a higher risk of getting breast cancer a second time. While these may be some of the risk factors you can't control, there's at least one you can: not being physically active. So, this October, commit to increasing your physical activity, schedule your mammogram, and tune into Word Radio for more information on breast health. 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
7: 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I want it to be captured by an awareness that everything is for you and nothing is against you. I want you to begin to allow yourself to be aware that you're inundated by a presence.

0: There's something about you that is divine. There's something about your life that is divine. And that becomes the law of your life.
1: Levine Houndstar, people. 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

0: it. Headboard in the back. Woo! Levine House Star Fam. Star people, how you doing? Welcome, welcome, welcome, welcome to the Envy McKee Show, aka Star Folk University, the only on-air school for modern mystics. Why, yes, we do have a gorgeously full show planned for you per usual, but let us take attendance first. He is our dean of keeping this here ship together. His mama named him Jordan Boot, but we like to call him DJ Young Phenom around here. Are you here, sir?
1: Yes, I'm here. I'm here.
0: And she is one of my favoriteest people in the entire planet. Her mama named her Nika Mace. And she is also our Dean of Joyful Revolution. Anika Mays, are you here, madam?
2: I'm here.
0: Yes. The new fancy microphone on. And he is another one of my favoriteest humans on the entire planet. His mama named him Phil Roundtree. But we call him Dr. Phil Roundtree. And he's also our Dean of Societal Mental Health Awareness. Are you here, sir?
3: I am present.
0: Big Scorpio energy in the building. Joining us a little bit later on in the show, Rhonda Wildflower, the astrologer, will be here. She Who Seeks Wisdom and Red Tail Hawk, a.k.a. Meredith and Tavis, will be here. Michael Sean, I think Michael Sean is going to be here. I always feel like when Michael Sean, I'm not always sure he says yes, but it's just kind of... And then Jason Benefield will also be here later on in the show. But you know how we do. That's just how we just vibe. We just vibe. Whoever's supposed to be here, going to be here. My name is Envy McKee, and I am the founder of this year's Star Folk University. I'm also the Dean of Mystical Exploration and Spiritual Anthropology. If you're new to this class, welcome. Hi, soul. Hi. We are so glad that you're here. We are also taking attendance for our interdimensional learning students. That's the Facebook Live and the Twitch. You may raise your virtual hand and tell us who's here in the comments on the Facebook Live and the Twitch. So, Star Fam, we made it. We made it. We made it to October. So that means we have a brand new shift prompt. And our shift prompt for October, not September, October, is the art of being brave. Bravest, yes, thank you. Brave is standing for big righteousness, ascending variant evolution. Hear that again. Big righteousness, ascending variant. That's the key here. Ascending the variant evolution. And this week, our focus is the art of being brave. You can give applause for that. I mean, God. But before we do it, thank you. Bill. But we want, Bill, when I tell you I love you, I cannot. Before we do any of that, before we get into any of that, I have a muy importante question that I need to ask. Are you ready for this muy importante question?
2: Bring it on.
0: How you doing, Jordan?
1: I'm doing pretty good. Welcome back.
0: Thank you. Thank you. The Star Sis has moved. Our old studio is not our new studio, meaning this place that you cannot see because there are boxes from here, from sea to shining sea. But yes, we're broadcasting from a new studio on my end, and so I'm so excited to feel what the field is going to be like here. But how you doing, Dr. Phil?
3: I am well, blind, but I am well.
0: Ooh, look like new glasses too. He is so fancy. When I
3: No. These are deep cuts. Yeah, these are deep cuts. That's all.
0: Gotcha. Yeah. What about you, Onika Mays? How you doing?
2: I'm good. My allergies have been really bad this month, like this fall. I don't know if anybody else has fall allergies, but my heart's really good.
0: Well, that's good. I'm glad your heart is good. We're going to work on the allergies. I don't, ginger, turmeric, I don't know. I don't know. Okay, so now that we have the business together, let's read the stars notes. Let's get into it. Because it's long, so we're going to vibe. So we all on the same page. Okay, so it's the art of being brave. Big righteousness, ascending variant evolution / FOH. And please know that you know what FOH stands for. Whatever you think it means, that's exactly what it means. A Vine House star fam, how are you? You good? Good. I'm good too. When I tell you that last month was a journey, a long and arduous journey, that whilst within it, I was not clear at all how I was going to get through. It was that kind of arduous, painful, physically draining, emotionally overwhelming. It was the kind of trek hikers talk about, or mountain climbers. One foot in front of the other is how we get places kind of journey. I made it though. It was hard to do. Last we chatted, I was in the throes of a hellified move from the place I've lived here in Utica for over 5 years, stuffing my big life into an irregularly small box that certainly didn't fit me or my vision for myself, into an even smaller but much more aligned box across town is not a task for the weak. It was a wild ride that took more strength and energy and time and discipline than I thought I had access to in this body. Astarsis has moved to a new place, my place. And this truly is my place for now. A place I can refresh and reset. A place I can build upon the dreams I've already set up the foundation for. A place I can sit soundly in the driver's seat of what is already in motion for me. But first, a bit more context. So you know, if you've been joining me on this regular job part of this journey, that I took a position outside of my field of training nearly 9 months ago to purchase Ruby Woo, which is my car, which I did. You also know that within a few months of working said regular, I was promoted into a program that put me on a full-time schedule. And within a few weeks after completing that jaunt, I was already in a series of interviews for another program that was another sort of promotion within the company that would effectively put me in another salary tier that at the time I was interviewing for it, I welcomed. If Astarsis is exchanging time for money, Astarsis would like the money to be as robust as possible. Argue with your auntie. Why, yes, Astarsis was offered the promotion and the pay bump, not even 2 weeks ago. With a caveat, I'd have to move to Scranton. Yes, Scranton. 2.5 hours from where I just drilled the depths of my soul to finally get into an apartment I signed a lease for. The diamond it took me months to scour the ocean bottom of Utica to find. And while Scranton is definitely closer to my family in PA and you, if you're in Philly, it's still 2.5 hours away from even my original home base. And the pay bump they offered wasn't even really cute enough to warrant said move to Scranton. I'd be rendered effectively poorer than if I stayed and simply had a commute an hour, which was what was articulated to me in the damn interview to start. So let's recap. I signed a lease and moved into my new place that was nearly impossible to find. This place is in the art district here, washed with the kind of daily light that painters daydream about. The place with the big deck out back that more than comfortably fits my glorious hammock that I got back from, that I brought back from Panama. The one I used to have in my living room in my old place because that's the only place it would fit. And even more room for my plants and greenhouse and gardening supplies. The one that I am currently living in a sea of boxes to unpack. A glorified day after I'm finally moved in here, these folks who love my energy so hard and can't believe we have somebody like her working for us in our stores offer me this promotion that includes doing a move all over again to the middle of nowhere where I know no one in order to train for a position that won't necessarily culminate in a job. On the phone, overwhelmed, the conversation I had with HR was painted as this glorious glow up. They would move me. Someone would come to my new unpacked home and pack me up again and move my stuff for me to somewhere else. They would set me up with temporary housing until I find a place with a company-provided realtor. They would give me a sign-on bonus, something cute, she said, but she wasn't sure exactly. They would pay for everything, and the transition would be smooth and seamless. They would pay for everything, even buy me out of my lease. When I hung up the phone, I boo-hoo cried for at least an hour, if only because the timing was terrible. They knew I was moving when I interviewed. They knew I was actively looking for a place and couldn't find one. They knew my timeline. And still, on the very next day of my having new keys freshly planted in my palms, they offered me an effery opera in wait. Of course, at the time, I didn't know it was an effery opera in wait. I had to wait to receive the official offer letter. Girl, whatever that lady said on the phone was not in that offer letter. The move in its entirety was capped at $2,000. It cost me far more than $2,000 to move 8 minutes up the street. That $2,000 could either be used to physically move or to buy myself out of my freshly inked lease, but not both. The temporary housing was for 30 days, 1 month, which meant on top of training, I had to, again, figure out where I was going to live in a brand new town with rents considerably more expensive than the place I currently live, which is also high for what you get. We've been over this. But here is the coup de grace that told me everything I needed to know about the company and how they felt about me as a human. If for any reason I decided to leave the job or they decided to fire me from the job because employment with them is at will, I'd be on the hook to pay back that $2,000 bonus. Never mind whatever other costs I would absolutely incur to get the move done. And I had 5 days to decide. It took me a few days to process. And in those days, I crafted my professionally, it was very professionally crafted response with my concerns. The gist was the pay for what they wanted me to do was low. Moving again after I just completed a move days prior was a lot for my nervous system to be effective to do any kind of work they wanted me to do. The lack of guarantee that I would have a job during the training itself, which is 2 years, you heard that correctly. And after the training is complete, all whilst uprooting and transplanting me somewhere I had no physical community was diabolical at best. And on top of all of that, should none of their hot mess work out within those 2 years of training, I'd still be on the hook for $2,000 that they don't pay me enough to be able to cover. Was there another option? Perhaps training somewhere within an hour commute, as was discussed in the interview. I sent the letter. I told you what you just heard was the condensed version. I know how to speak corporate. Okay. I sent the letter and let it rest with the universe. I switched up my affirmations to include a new job in my field. I prayed the prayer that prayers pray. I talked with my trees and continued capping up, fully moving out of my old place and into this new one. I also put in applications for other jobs actually in my field of experience and expertise as an undergirded FOH. Everyone I spoke to at the regular was in agreement that I did the right thing, that in the dozens of years that they've worked for the company, they have never asked someone to train for that program outside of an hour commute. Never. The transfers happened after the training was complete because that's sane. It took that lady a full week to get back to me. And she did not respond to my response in an email. She showed up to the job in person. And we had light chit chat and she asked questions about what she thought I thought I heard in the interviews. She agreed that the pay was low and that they were reevaluating some things. But her hands were tied as she inadvertently admitted that they lowballed me on the offer by a dollar. She told me that it would be unfair to let me train where I was or within the hour commute they told me in the interview because someone else in the program was asked to move and agreed. And as far as the relocation bonus, that was what it was. And when she realized that my mind was not to be changed about abandoning myself for their nonsense, the conversation shifted. Well, maybe what you need is some time. We really would love to see you move up in the company, but at this time, I'm going to rescind the offer. But if you change your mind in, say, July, none of the particulars changed. There was no movement toward me, no negotiation about what I was asking for, just, oh, you know, likey the crumbs we threw at you? No crumbs for you. Maybe later when you're hungry enough. And that was that on that. I didn't boohoo cry when we parted ways. I was actually joyful, resolute. I knew I had made the exact right decision for me, for my nervous system, for my life and where I am right now, for my bigger plan. I felt like I had finally passed an open book test. I had unknowingly been failing for years. I felt like I had dodged a bullet that would have become a red flag nightmare. I didn't lean into the flattery. Talk is cheap. I listened to my soul and she said, nope. And nope is a complete sentence. My soul and I have both agreed that a strong body care plan is centering my actual glow up agenda in this leg of my journey. Regular facials, deep tissue massages, acupuncture, sauna, steam rooms, and weight training. I've closed a chapter in my life, and in opening anew, my hardcover desires some resetting, care, and attention. I finally get to prioritize myself, and I also get to ride this current job and this current exchange of time, energy, and skills for money until the undercurrent of my actual life is high enough to be a wave that carries me through to my actual dreams. I could give this dumb company 2 years of my life for $2,000. Or I can keep my $2,000 and reinvest it in my infinite self. We, meaning me, myself, and I, have decided also that my glow up must be so significant at this point that those who have clearly lost the plot will absolutely, unequivocally find it. FOH. You know what I'm saying? And them's there's the stars notes.
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0: So we're going to go to break. When we come back, I want to hear from Monica Mays and Dr. Phil Roundtree. Oh, the Caucasity. We'll be right back.
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2: Black women, I swear, y'all be fallen angels. Y'all halos, morphed coiled crowns, standing in defiance of gravity, stretching back to the heavens from which they were originally found. Y'all wings turn heavenly hugs that make us levitate up off the ground. Y'all mouths made to sing praise directly into the Creator's ear. Y'all be God sent. Better yet, y'all be Allah sent. Y'all be Zeus, Oshan, and Ramah sent. Y'all speak truth and carry y'all weight in gold. Y'all be prophet. So I be mining the gems that are hidden deep in your melanin, marveling at your excellence, how it's effortless that y'all set trends. Y'all the definition of intelligence.
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6: Put my camera in. Welcome back to the Envy McKee Show right here on WURD, Progressive Black Talk Media. Why, yes, this is Starfolk University, the only Asana school for modern mystics. My name, of course, is Envy McKee. Our ship comp for the month of October is The Art of Being Brave, as standing for Big Righteousness, Ascending Variant Evolution. And this evening, we are focusing on the art of being brave. In the Woo Metaphysical Studio with me, we have the Onika Mays, author, master meditator, yogini. Wait, is that a thing, yogini? Is that?
9: Mm-hmm. It's a thing.
6: Okay. She's also our Dean of Joyful Revolution at the building. Dr. Phil Roundtree. Our king of Poochie Daddy Shorts. I'm in rare form tonight, just vibe. All right, he's also our Dean of Society of Mental Health Awareness in the building. So we read the stars notes, and we understand that it is not easy to be brave in this economy. You know what I'm saying? But those of us who are exchanging our time and energy and expertise for money, we're settling in some way. I've contended that it's not necessary always, but we're navigating complicated times. We take jobs we need to take so we can pay our bills and we can survive. And sometimes to get from A to B, you have to do a detour with something that's not necessarily in your field just so that you can keep things going. And that's what I did. And it's been fun, but these people are crazy. So what did you think of the stars? What did you think of that navigation? For me, I recognized that it was about choosing myself. You know what I'm saying? Despite what the paychecks were saying. Because money is not everything. But it's something. But you're not gonna put me in a different kind of hell for a few scrappily dollars. Do you know what I'm saying? Like, What you think?
9: I think when you were speaking, you know, it's my favorite part of the show when you read the stars notes. I was thinking of that Zora Neale Hurston quote: "If you're silent about your pain, they'll kill you and tell you you enjoyed it."
6: Mm-hmm.
9: That is what came up. And there are 700,000 Black women who have been moved out of the workforce since the regime took hold. So employers think that they can do whatever they want and that you will accept it. But if we are going to win the civil war that we're in that no one's talking about, this war on Black bodies, this war on Black women, Black men, Black people, it's going to require sacrifices that we've already been making. I think we're just saying them out loud. Mm-hmm. Where you think I would have done that before, I'm going to push back. And I think because of COVID, and that there is some strength in remote work, and that there is some leverage that people have, employers are surprised when people say, no, I'm not going to accept your crumbs. And thinking that taking something back is a threat when you're only revealing who you are and who you always were. They would always have let you go at will. We just, and I say we collectively, wouldn't have said things before.
7: Because that's what we were taught to do. In our generation especially, we were taught to
9: be
7: just
9: grateful
7: smile.
9: For that job. Mm-hmm. To be grateful for that job.
7: And the power that they would give you a semblance of. Here, you're you're in a position of power.
9: I've fallen for it. I've fallen for the signing bonus and for the tricks and the big salary. You know, I had a big salary when I was wooed away from where I was working and went to another company. And it was a spectacular failure. Spectacular failure.
7: Not a spectacular failure.
9: Oh, I mean, failed like I've never failed before. When I got let go, they had to tell me a couple of times because I'd never been let go before, so I didn't understand the way.
7: You're like,
9: what do you mean you're firing me? I don't understand. Like, it doesn't compute. But we don't need them. And that is why, you know, there are other jobs like that. You're making something that's so mediocre seem appealing because that's what you have to do. Which means that there are more out there. And choosing yourself is what we have to do. And when you're choosing yourself, you're choosing us. You're choosing the collective when you do that.
7: I agree. I agree. The fact that I feel so joyful about it, like it just, it was confirmation.
9: I used to get frustrated when I was first a yoga teacher and I would hear of other yoga teachers taking pennies for the work that they've done, the study that they did, and they would take like $25 a class when they could have been commanding 75 or 100 because they thought that they had to take that. And they took that for themselves. But what it did was set every other teacher back because they set this bar at this place. So you said no for yourself, but you said no for other people too, because even though she snatched that back, it is in the back of her mind, I will not be able to pull this again with everyone.
7: That part. What do you think about Dr. Phil?
8: Yeah, no, you know, I'm proud of you for making the decision for you, right? I think no matter what the decision would have been, you know,

0: accepting it, you know, fresh off taking that time to just weigh your options. But yeah, there is something about just not jumping out there and just entrusting oneself, right? I think that's part of it. Like, you're trusting yourself that more is out there, that something that you feel is better for you. Which again, it's, you know, in this climate, that can be difficult, right? It takes a lot of courage, to on both ends, right? Whether you take it because you need it, or if you sit and wait and you believe there's something else is out there for you. So yeah, so those are my preliminary thoughts when it comes to this.
1: And this is where being a spiritual practitioner gives an extra sort of zhuzh to the conversation, because you're right. Having faith requires that you look at what's in front of you and you trust your gut, you trust your instinct, you trust your spirit, you trust your soul. If my soul had said, like, if my body was like, I can't, but my soul has said, this is great. You know what I mean? Like, if it felt expansive, that would have been a totally different conversation, because that would have meant, whether I understood it or not, there was something in Scranton for me. But everything in my soul was like, nah, sis, they playing reindeer games in your face. And there's a fear that I'm going to say I inherited, honest, about making your employer angry. That idea of, if I don't do what they want, well, now I'm open to retaliation. Now they might send me someplace crazy. Do you know what I mean? That fear, because our parents had it. As Black people, having a well-paying job, or we'll just say decent, a job that pays bills, maybe not all of them, but some, you know what I'm saying? As Black people, that's real. How many PhDs were janitors? How many physicians were mechanics?
0: Mm-hmm. It's
1: how many, you know, were worked in housework or whatever it was. Yeah. You feel what I'm saying, Dr. Phil?
0: Yeah, and I may have said this one here before. It's like, you know, especially those, you know, 40s, 50s, you know, age range, you know, late 30s, we're in like that middle child syndrome where, you know, our elders, like my mom, she was happy when I got my little government job. It's just like, yo, you gonna always be, you know, that's all she wanted. Yo, you gonna be able to take care of yourself, right? You can stay at this job for 30 years. After 5 years, I was like, oh, no, I can't do this anymore. And, you know, and I walked in and I said, you know, hey, you know, tendered my resignation. And they said, you don't want to give 2 weeks notice. And I said to HR, I said, well, listen, if I end up back here, that means something went wrong. You know, and at that point, you know, I had my house that I'm in now. I had a 2-year-old daughter at that point. I had a car that I had a note. I didn't have a backup plan, but I knew, at first I trusted myself, right? I trusted my, you know, I trust my brain. I trust my degrees. I trust my ability to bounce back. Without having a plan, you know, and I don't know if I necessarily recommend that, but I know elders will be like, well, no, don't quit your job and wait until you have something else already lined up. And for me, you know, that ache that I felt in my gut, I couldn't ignore that because it was getting louder and louder. Now you have the young, but I see that side, because now you see, you know, younger folk especially, it's just like, hey, you know, I don't like the climate here at this job. Hey, y'all, use my pronouns. You know what, I'm out. Right? And you're like, hold, slow down. Just a little bit.
1: Right,
0: just slow down.
1: Right.
0: So we see both sides of it. But just to that point, you know, it's this old Tupac interview where, you know, he talks about just activism and what it's going to take for Black folk to really get tired. And one of the things he says why you have to do it while you're young is because they take the heart and soul out of Black folk, right? And he said, you don't see no loudmouth 30-year-olds. Why? Right? Because you got kids, right? You got a house, you got all of these things. And so you start thinking about the risk, right? And the risk and the fear that's associated with the risk, which influences our decision-making, and understandably so, right?

0: So I, you know, I just wanted to speak to that point, because that fear is very real, and it doesn't. It's not like we have a safety net, a community safety net, for folk to be like, you know what? Yeah, forget this job. You know, community gonna hold me down. You know, we got this fund that we're gonna have. You know what? Everybody has been putting into it to make sure that if something happens on one of these jobs or something, that we gonna take care of you. You know, and
1: that's
0: so with that being,
1: idea.
0: You know, with that being said, that's why folk, you know, it's just like, yo, I gotta do this.
1: That's a
2: but the practice,
1: idea.
2: I think it is, and I think the practice is also important too that you mentioned. You know, we're at work more than we are doing anything else, right? And so I think there is this attachment, but there's also a sense, if you have a practice, whatever your practice is that helps you stay in the moment, you know, I'm going to use mindfulness as reference because that's what I do. But when you practice this idea of mindfulness, you also recognize, you also, if you're in a position where you can't bounce and do what you want to do, you don't have to love where you are. And so when you have a mindfulness practice and you have tools to take care of yourself and recognize, I don't like what I'm doing, and I have this practice that helps me respond to my life rather than react to it, you don't necessarily feel caught in that chokehold all of the time, because you recognize that you are not this thing that you're doing. And what I think has happened for so many people before us, and I think what happens now with folks when they don't have this ability to stay present, even for a moment, there's that fear attached of anxiety of what's going to happen in the future if I lose this job, or if I even want to look for another job, right? I'm not even talking about getting fired, but taking that leap to make another step, there's the fear. And then there's also, you're hanging out in the past when I didn't have a job and I felt fear. But if you can make some space for yourself, you get to make decisions. If it's even to talk to somebody else, to talk to a colleague, a peer, a friend, family, community about this thing that you're doing that you don't like and you want to make a change. But if you're so caught in a chokehold that you hate what you're doing and don't give yourself space, you won't be able to do that.
1: Yeah. And then recognize it. I think it's really important that you even said that you are not your job. Because I think that a lot of people still identify that way. Well, you know, when you introduce yourself to somebody, what do? Well, I'm a. And I think what has freed me up some is recognizing that I am not a. You know what I mean? Like the work that I have trained for, the work that I am an expert in, the work that is my field, and the work that I do to pay my bills are different things. So I don't, well, I'm a. Do you know what I mean?
2: The thing that we... You know, people are always saying you have to love what you do all of the time, or if you follow your passion, like the money will come. Well, sometimes for some people it does, but sometimes it doesn't. If you want to be a musician, but you can't play the guitar, then maybe it's a hobby. And that doesn't mean that you have to love what you're doing to earn money so you can also enjoy the things that make your life full. That's not at your full-time 9-to-5 or whatever your schedule is. And I think that's an important conversation to have. I feel very fortunate that I happen to do something that I'm passionate about and that is aligned with my soul. I might not always be able to do that. And that doesn't mean that my life can't be full in other ways because I won't follow my passions outside of what I'm having to do to pay my bills. And I think that's a trap sometimes that other folks fall into, that you absolutely have to love what you're doing 100% of the time. I don't know if it's always real. I don't know if it has to be. If our lives outside of what we do are full and loving and giving us, you know, joy.
1: And then also go ahead, Phil.
0: No, I just wanted to speak to that point, right? But, you know, it doesn't start when you're 30. It doesn't start when you're 40, right? We start this, where this conditioning starts early. You ask the first grader, well, what do you want to be when you grow up?
2: Mm-hmm.
0: Yo, dog, leave me alone. I'm just trying to play with this clay, right? But, you know, we start to force them to force kids to have this idea of what they want to do, what they want to do, what they want to be. And so we think that's sparking imagination. But what that does, it really starts to you know, have them pigeonhole themselves, right? Because then it's just like, well, I want to be this thing. And, you know, so even if we, you know, talk about, especially young black boys, like, I want to be an athlete. It's just like, well, you got to be realistic about it. Right.
2: Or it's
0: just like,
2: not.
0: No.
2: Yep.
0: Yeah. You know, and so, I mean, I understand it, right? Because, you know, in order to survive in this country, yeah, you have to do something. You have to do some type of work. But, you know, and it just goes into just to the indoctrination that takes place with our education system and so forth, right? Because it's like, well, school is your job. No, school is not supposed to be your job.
2: It's the place where you're supposed to play and explore.
0: Exactly. Even, you know, I teach in higher ed, and I'm highly critical of higher ed. Because all I do is, you know, I'm just, you know, it's quid pro quo. You pay money. You get the degree so you can become a spacely space rocket in the wheel of capitalism, right? And that's what it is. And so, again, because you have to specialize in something, it's not the place of helping you hone your ability to think critically at an advanced level, right? And explore ideas and so forth. No, this is no different than any type of workforce development. That's all this is, right?
1: But do you think that is in part because of how private equity all the institutions have become?
0: Well, yeah, it's definitely, you know, that definitely plays a part in it, right?
2: Go ahead, Phil.
0: No. I agree. That's definitely what it is. To where now it's just about, you know, specialization. That's really what this is about. And so, especially with the, you know, just technological quote unquote advancement that's taking place, you know, I'm hopeful that, you know, especially in the social sciences, because, you know, we're talking about humans, you know, within the social sciences, that we start to see more people go over here, you know, leave the business sector, leave these different, because you want to engage with real people and artificial intelligence and other technological, you know, advances can't replicate that, no matter how hard they try. But yeah, this is, I mean, we're watching the fall of the university, right? The fall of academia for sure.
1: Mm-hmm. We got to put a pin in that because we got to go to break. It's the Envy McKee Show right here on WRD, Progressive Black Talk Media. We'll be right. What on Nika Mays?
2: We will be right back.
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1: Welcome back to the Envy McKee Show right here on WURD. Progressive Black Talk Media. Why, yes. My name is Envy McKee, and this is Starfolk University, the only on-air school for modern mystics. Hey. Our ship prompt for the month of October is the art of being brave. Big righteousness, ascending variant evolution. And this week, our focus is the art of being brave in the Woo Metaphysical Studio with me, the Onika Mays, author of Sit With Me. I have it somewhere. She's also Dean of Joyful Revolution. And Dr. Phil Roundtree, author of a yet unknown titled memoir. He's also our Dean of Societal Mental Health Awareness in the building. I think I said my name is Emily McKee, but you know me. So we're having this conversation about being brave. And I actually, this is what I wanted to say earlier. It's interesting as a creative, being out of the creative field, because, and then moving kind of to the art district in this area, and you can feel the energy is a different energy here. And I think that life takes us on these detours, and the same reason why being a sage in a cave is ineffective. Because when you're up on high and you can sit and there's no distraction, you just in your whatever, you can meditate distraction free. You can be just the pinnacle of pious, right? But then you get down the world and you can't relate to anything. And as a creative, I found that this regular degular has added so much richness. I've met people that I probably wouldn't have. You know, it is wild having been a radio personality for 20 years and the people that I've met and the rooms I've been in and all the things. And we call it mundane, right? But it so isn't. Like the conversations that quote unquote regular people have is phenomenal. It is so entertaining. I feel like I'm even more creative than I have been. I feel like I have more material. It's why they tell comedians, go live your life so you have something to talk about. And I feel the same way about this journey. Like the Stars notes, they're never run out of things to talk about. Never run out of a spiritual practice. So what do you think about that? What do you think about the detours of life creating richness and juice for your vocation?
2: Well, I'm 55 on yet another journey. Like I walked away from a 20-year career in retail leadership to become a yoga and meditation teacher and struggled with to eat as a yoga teacher. And so I had to become a massage therapist, right? And it was connected to what I was doing, but that, you know, working in a doctor's office and massaging, you know, more full-time than teaching yoga, let me fund myself, you know, so I could go to Rikers and teach mindfulness there. And then I got a regular full-time job working at Rikers after I had cobbled together like a career doing all of these multiple things so I could be living that life, and did that for 5 years. And we know it nearly killed me, as I wrote about, because being inside the belly of that beast, especially with being who I was, wasn't something that I could handle. And now at 55, I'm on another journey. But I know people looked at me like I had flipped out when I walked away from a career to go study yoga and teach. And it was a risk. I don't have kids, so it was a risk that I felt like I could take at the time. And I remember my father even encouraging me, saying, you don't have kids, so do that thing. You still have responsibilities. You got to eat and you got to feed yourself. And now I'm in another phase, right, with writing and now teaching and doing retreats that I might not necessarily want to do, or picking up some gigs that I maybe wouldn't necessarily take, are now part of that regular job that I'm doing. So I can pursue writing and screenwriting and try to sell my TV show, which I know seems ridiculous at 55, and yet it's a path that I've chosen to pursue with the bumps and doing the things that I need to do to eat. But I think there's magic in the mundane. I do. There's magic there, and I don't think we need to make it anything more than it is. There's this Zen koan that talks about when we meditate and we have that transcendent, you know, transcendence and that experience that we think it's so great, but we still gotta take out the trash and do the dishes. Like, we still need to do those things, and that doesn't make us any less spiritual. And I think that householders, you know, those of us who are like living our life and still spiritual, are just as important than somebody who is able to completely pursue their bliss. And I think there's, you know, there's struggle that will happen in that.
1: Mm-hmm. What do you think, Dr. Phil?
0: No, I mean, to your point, you know, it's, you know, folk look at you, because just in this country specific, because this is my frame of reference, right? Like at 55, you used up your potential. It's gone.
2: She could have been.
0: Yeah, I you know, I remember, you know, my old head, Dr. Ramsey, I was walking to my group in Germantown, and he's always walking, so he stopped me. He said, Phil, listen, he said, question. He said, why is it like when it comes to like age, you know, and potential, it feels like a limit. He's like, I'm in my 60s, and I feel like I still got a whole lot to do. Right. And so, you know, Guggenheim Award, retired from Penn, you know, he just started his music group and all of these things. And then I'm looking around, like even recently I see, you know, the 30 under 30, the 40 under 40. I'm like, well, where's the 70 over 70 or the, you know, but ultimately, nah, because when you age, and we see with Jasmine Guy, right? This country doesn't, you know, it has a issue, especially with Black folk and aging and potential and just the intersection of it all. But when it comes to, you know, like the mundane and the day to day, like we aren't present in our own lives, right? And that's something that you have to literally practice, you know, every breath. You know, I think about, you know, for me, like, yeah, I go to Uncle Bobby's almost every day. I go to the gym every day. I guarantee, just in route and driving, I'm going to see at least 20 people I never knew existed before, mm-hmm. right? And we take that for granted. Like, we see people because we're so used to, you know, we're conditioned to ignore one another, right? To stay in your own lane and your own life and so forth, that you miss these opportunities just to engage with people. Then we start to add race and class and so many other things. Like, you miss these moments, and what happens is, you know, you're missing data on yourself, right? And that's really, you know, for me, that's really what it is. Like, every experience that I have, interaction, whether healthy or unhealthy, it's data. I'm learning about me, right? I've, you know, even like went to gym, I felt like me today. I was like, oh man, you know, I had a terrible gym session today. It was just like, well, you've never had a gym session this day in this moment ever in your life, right? So how could it be bad? Because we get caught up in the past. We get caught up in the future, where we're supposed to be, where we're not. And again, I statements, right? Like, this idea, when you talk about media, when you talk about certain things, I've had, you know, people over the last week, like, really pour into me. They're like, yo, like, what's going on? And I'm just like, you know, I'm not feeling myself. Right. And to have others who feeling you in the moment when you're not feeling yourself, that's different. Right. It's different. And it forces you to be just to be reflective. Right. So, yeah.
1: Oh, my gosh. Ooh, this conversation is so rich. We got to go to break. Who's staying? Who's going? You staying, Onika?
2: I got to go.
1: What about you, Dr. Phil?
0: Yeah, I have to go eat.
1: That's okay. Go eat. Thank you for being here. This is the Envy McKee Show right here on WURD, Progressive Black Talk Media. We'll be right what, Dr. Phil?
0: Yeah, we're going to be Tyler Perry Black. I like the new movie. I didn't hate it. I didn't.
1: What new movie?
0: It's on Netflix. It's a little love story.
2: It's the Why Did I Get Married series, right?
0: No. It's another one that came out.
2: Yeah,
0: I'll send it to you. But it's actually not as trauma and stereotypical. But it's not like the trauma that we're used to with Tyler. It's actually good. I wasn't mad. I watched it.
1: sir, if I did not renegotiate my Netflix subscription to watch A Different World, which I really want to watch, I'm just waiting on somebody to share their password with me, because I canceled Netflix. And that's what it's going to be. Anyway, we'll be right back.
0: Yeah.
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18: Joining us right now is the chief economist at Groundwork Collaborative, Dr. Breon Williams. Last week, J.D. Vance announced that 750,000 Affordable Care Act insurance marketplace enrollees will be removed. Who are the people who are most likely to be affected by this, and what should they do?
19: 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I kind of want to take a step back, because we've been seeing a continued assault on healthcare coverage for just ordinary African Americans. One of the more meaningful groups that are impacted by this sort of assault on healthcare coverage are going to be folks that voted for this current administration. 3 in 4 marketplace enrollees actually reside in a state that the current president won back in 2024. There's a lot of misinformation intentionally in order to allow politicians to continue to reduce coverage for people who need it in order to pay for tax cuts for the ultra wealthy.
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29: October is Breast Cancer Awareness Month, and here's some information on some of the warning signs of breast cancer. 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Be aware of the thickening or swelling of part of the breast. Do you notice irritation or dimpling of the breast skin, redness or flaky skin in the nipple area of the breast? Are you experiencing pulling in of the nipple or pain in the nipple area? Nipple discharge other than breast milk, including blood? Do you notice any change in the size or shape of your breast? Are you experiencing pain in any area of the breast? 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That's why it's important to schedule an appointment and share these symptoms with your doctor. So, this October, be proactive, schedule a mammogram, and tune into Word Radio for more information on breast health. This breast cancer awareness vignette was brought to you by Penn Medicine, Keystone First, and